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0: Welcome to Living by Grace, a verse-by-verse study through the Bible with Pastor Mark Galvin of Calvary Chapel, Lompoc. 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
1: As it is written, eye hath not seen, nor ear heard, neither have entered into the heart of man the things which God hath prepared for them that love him. There's a lot we don't know, but notice this. God hath revealed them unto us by his Spirit. For the Spirit searcheth all things. He does know all things. And when something's wrong in your life, he tells you. You might not have known it before. He tells you. When something's wrong with a church you're going to, or a teaching that someone is sharing with you, the one who knows all things, he tells you, this isn't good. So it's because of that. And he reveals things to us. The Spirit searcheth all things, yea, the deep things of God. For what man knoweth the things of a man, save the spirit of man which is in him? Even so, the things of God, knoweth no man, but the Spirit of God. See, he knows everything. So we've got all that is necessary for life and godliness the moment you're born again. And God has already, he's already given the Spirit. He's already given you the Word of God. And now it's just, you need to just grow just as an infant grows, you know, eating his spinach and green beans and steak and whatever else. And to grow up and just be what God has called you to be. But it's already given to us. The thing regarding the Gnostics is, you've got to have what we've got. And that's the way it is with all false religions and cults. It's what we've got. It's our teachings. It's our pamphlets. It's our books. It's, you know, Pearl of Great Price, Doctrines and Covenants, Book of Mormon. Or, you know, the Watchtower. Or it's, you know, these things are great, but you've got to have this other thing. You've got to have our prophets. You've got to have our, you know, specific church. You've got to be baptized by our priests or whatever. Not so. We've got it. And you see, it's something that you know, as a born-again believer, you've experienced these things. It's that we're going to be talking about knowledge here. When you receive Christ, there was an understanding. You know, there's a knowledge that oedus, it's an innate. It's an intuitive knowledge because you know God, and he has given you that knowledge, and it's an experiential knowledge also. Because it's the one you know him. So he's speaking of

these things here. And he says, once again, but you have an unction or an anointing from the Holy One. And remember in the Old Testament, the priests were anointed with oil. And it just spoke of the anointing for priesthood. They were being called out for that. And we have been anointed by the Holy Ghost. And you know all things. Verse 21. I have not written unto you because you know not the truth, but because you know it. And that no lie is of the truth. The Gnostic teachings were contrary to that which John had taught, that which Paul had taught, that which Peter had taught, and that which our Lord and Savior Jesus Christ had taught. They were unscriptural, unbiblical. And no doubt these believers, many of them were confused, upset, thrown off. Oh, I didn't know that was, wow, that's weird. I wonder why the Bible didn't tell us this. Well, because it's not scriptural. If the Bible doesn't say it, then there's no reason for you to adhere to it. And the problem here, this young church, John writing and just saying, look, you guys already know the truth. Don't be thrown off by all this stuff. I have not written unto you because you know not the truth. You know, you don't need anybody. You've already got the truth. You just need to grow up in it. But because you know it, and that no lie is of the truth. Who is a liar but he that denieth that Jesus is the Christ? Now, in the original, in the Greek, it's very strong. It says, who is the liar? Who is the liar? But he that denieth that Jesus is the Christ. Satan is the father of lies, and his children know how to lie. They're inspired to lie. A satanic inspiration. And oftentimes, as far as the Gnostics, you see their teachings were extremely attractive to the intellect of man. And so often that's the way it is with religious systems and the occult. There are things that are very attractive to the human intellect. Because you see, the human intellect is fallen. We are fallen beings, a fallen brain. And there is something about the dark side that interests us. It's just there. It's just, we have a fallen nature. And there's something about the dark side that is interesting to man, that is interesting to the fallen nature. It's just there in the heart of man, the fallen man, the fallen people that we are. So God is saying to his church, who is a liar but he that denieth that Jesus is the Christ? He is Antichrist. You know, he's got that spirit of Antichrist. He's deceived. He is Antichrist that denieth the Father and the Son. Go together. Father, Son, and Holy Spirit. Now, I can remember as a teenager, the first time that I was being witnessed to regarding Christianity, it was my older sister. She was sharing, you know, I needed to receive Christ, I needed to be born again. And, you know, she was scaring me. And, you know, one of the first things I said, well, you know, I already believe, you know, I already believe in the Heavenly Father. She said, look, you, that can't be. And she took me to 1 John. She quoted from this passage. She told me, you cannot have the Father if you don't have the Son. And because she was using the Word of God, I knew that I had no argument. You know, it's my idiotic sister winning this argument, you know. But it wasn't her. It was she used the Bible against me. Oh, my gosh. And for, you know, here we see, you know, just as the Word of God says, they go together. You can't have one without the other. Whoso, verse 23, whoso denieth the Son, the same hath not the Father. But he that acknowledgeth the Son hath the Father also. You can't have part of the Trinity. It's either the whole thing. I shouldn't say whole thing. It's either the whole Trinity or nothing. It's either the Father or the Son. Jesus said, either you're for me or against me. You know, God makes it impossible to differentiate or to take them, to pull them apart. Or say, well, you're just like with the Jews. You know, we're sons of Abraham. And then John the Baptist, look at you guys, don't think you guys are sons of Abraham, that you've got a special in with God. You know, God can make rocks, these rocks. He can turn them into sons of Abraham. They were a brood of vipers. And, you know, John just let them have it, both barrels, didn't he? Right between the eyes, spiritually. Yeah, you guys just are a bunch of snakes. And we have to have the Son. The whole God focuses on the Son. As far as we must put our faith in him.
The focus is on the Son of God. You can't have the Father without having the Son. But he that acknowledgeth the Son hath

the Father also. If you have the Son, man, you have the, when you receive Christ, you go, wow, this, I've received, this is, I understand. Father, Son, and Holy Spirit. They go together. And then he tells us there in verse 24, let that therefore abide in you, which you have heard from the beginning. And the beginning there, once again, the beginning, the teachings of Christ, the beginning, as far as that which you heard from the beginning, the teachings from the gospel, that which you received from the apostles, Matthew, Mark, Luke, and John, the teachings of the four gospels, the teachings of Christ. Let that therefore abide in you, live in you, which you have heard from the beginning. The abiding word. If that which you have heard from the beginning shall remain in you, you also shall continue in the Son and in the Father. Once again, the importance placed upon the Word of God and abiding in the Word of God. And if we do that, they will remain.

will continue. We'll flourish as believers. You remove that element and the Christian life. You can still be a Christian and not read the Bible, but you're just not going to do well. When you go to the doctor, something's wrong. You go to the doctor, you know, I don't really understand what's... The doctor will often, you know, if he's a good doctor, he's going to be a thorough examination. If it's not obvious, he's going to ask you about, you know, your diet. What have you been eating? Well, you know, my diet's not really a big deal. You know, I don't really, you know, I eat a lot of vitamins. I have two Twinkies and a Pepsi for breakfast, and I have a multivitamin for lunch. That's just not going to work. Well, how about exercise? You do any exercise? Well, you know, I'm young. I don't really need to exercise. I'm not really overweight. Exercise. Sleep. How you been sleeping? Well, I don't really need much sleep because when I get tired, I drink coffee. You see, you're on the road to disaster. Health is going out the window because you've got those three things are vital to health. And in Christianity, as a believer, to be spiritually healthy, the Word of God, you see, you cannot eliminate the Word of God without detrimental, horrible results. And you think of the Word of God, being in fellowship, prayer. You remove one of those three things, and one of those, as far as your Christian walk, and then what happens? You start falling apart. It just doesn't work. And you see, it's just like with the health. Sleep, exercise, diet. If those things aren't, if there's not a balance, if there's not a health, if you're not living a healthy life, then there's just going to be problems, a lot of problems. And that's why with the Christian, you know, sometimes people, they want to counsel for hours and hours on end. And, you know, as a pastor, or maybe as a friend or whatever, you ask them, well, you ever read the Word of God? No. Do you ever go to the church? No. You ever pray? Well, not really. Or those things are just, well, yeah, I don't really, I want to take care of these problems first and I'll do those things later. It just doesn't work that way. You see, if we abide, we continue, we know we remain and we continue in the Word. You see, these things, it's all connected. You also shall continue in the Son and in the Father. That relationship, that's the most important thing. It's the relationship with God. And this is the promise that He hath promised us, even eternal life. If you can lose your salvation next week or 2 months from now, then you didn't get eternal life. God only offers one kind of salvation. It's eternal, everlasting life. And this is the promise that He hath promised us. Notice, this is what God has promised you. This is the promise that He hath promised us, even eternal life. Now, in this passage, He uses the word they 7 times. Here in 1 John, He uses the word they 7 times. And then He uses the word us, you and I. We're different than the they. Born again, God's kids. God gives you, if you've received Christ, you have everlasting life. If you can lose it, then it was never eternal. And I'm not promoting Calvinism or Arminianism. I'm just saying what the Word of God declares. Eternal life. There's no other way to interpret it. Verse 26. And you know, here's the thing. You know, we are sealed. The Bible says we are sealed with the Holy Spirit of promise. And that seal, once you've been truly born again, and John here, as he's going through this epistle, as he's writing this, he's pointing out some things that earmark a false professor, one who has professed Christ but isn't truly a believer.

seal. You go to Vaughn's or Albertsons, you go to get a jar of mayonnaise. If that tamper-proof seal isn't on there, forget it. Forget it, man. We got tamper-proof because somebody's goofed around with it. You have a seal, the Holy Spirit of promise. And that word sealed, that we've been sealed with the Holy Spirit, is the same word that is used in the book of Revelation regarding in the 20th chapter regarding Satan when he is placed and when he is bound in the abyss for 1,000 years. It says he's sealed, seals him there. Satan's not able to get out of that pit for 1,000 years. He can't break that seal. And he can't break the seal of God on you. So we are sealed with the Holy Spirit of promise. And it's a wonderful blessing. It is a wonderful, and one of the wonderful things about being a child of God, one of the glorious aspects about studying 1 John is that there is an assurance that John wants us to have. And that we will, if you don't have it yet, as you study God's word, God will embed within you just that understanding, your mind. As I can tell you, for many years as a believer, I doubted my salvation, and it just wasn't fun. It's just not a good time when you're doubting, why am I really saved or not? It can just really mess you up. God wants you to know, if you're a child of God, that you're saved. These things have I written unto you, verse 26, concerning them that seduce you. Now the word seduce means to lead astray. So you're in, as I, you know, you think about someone who's gone on the right path, you know, they're on the straight and narrow path, and then here comes somebody that kind of cuts them off and leads them astray down the wrong road, down a different path, off the straight and narrow. God makes it very clear, the straight and narrow path. Broad is the gate that leads to destruction. Many there be. They're going down Broadway. But straight is the gate, narrow is the way that leads to everlasting life. We're on that straight, narrow path, and the enemy is always going to be trying to tempt us to get off that straight, narrow path, to detour, to go in a different direction. These things have I written unto you concerning them that seduce you. And what one of the things I love about 1 John is he doesn't even mention the name or the term Gnostic. We know just from a historical standpoint, as far as what the church was going through at that time, the early church fathers, and so we know that the Gnostic heresy was being used against the church. But the teachings of Scripture, it's applicable to the day and age in which we live. It was applicable to those who were walking the earth in the 1800s. Not just the early church, when John was writing, it's for the entire church age. Hey, be careful. He doesn't have to mention the name Gnostic. It's a blanket statement for all false teachers. Just God, the Holy Spirit, he anticipates. He has anticipated in the Word. The Word of God anticipates and has anticipated every false religious system, every false teaching, every false doctrine that would ever come down the pipe. And so as you know God's Word, it's a litmus test. When something's false, right away you know it because you know the truth. This just doesn't add up. It doesn't ring true. The Spirit of God, you know, the alarm goes off. Just you say, hey, this isn't right, not good. But the anointing which you have received of him abideth in you. That anointing, the anointing of the Holy Spirit, and you're sealed with the Holy Spirit. And you need not that any man teach you, but as the same anointing teacheth you of all things, and is truth, and is no lie, even as it hath taught you, you shall abide in him. Now what he's not saying here is that there is no need for teachers, pastors, evangelists, ministry workers. That's not the idea, because if that was true, then Paul would be wrong in Ephesians, where it tells that God has given pastors, teachers, evangelists. So what is being taught here is that as you're being taught, as we're being taught, we're taught from the same thing. And the pastor, the teacher, is to teach what we've already been taught in the Word of God and to expound on what has already been taught. So that which is provided, the Word of God, and we're to be taught from the Word of God. He's not saying, you know, oh, I don't need any

anointing teacheth you of all things. What we learn together from God's word. And is truth, and is no lie, and even as it hath taught you, ye shall abide in him. This is what John, he says, we're to live in him, we're to abide in him. And now, verse 28, little children, abide in him, that when he shall appear, we may have confidence and not be ashamed before him at his coming. There, no born-again believer, no true child of God wants to be ashamed when the Lord returns. You know, wants to be caught sinning when the rapture takes place. You know, you don't want to be in an R-rated movie or when the Lord returns or doing something that you shouldn't be doing. Something, you know, there's a million activities. Just being involved in something that isn't right. And if you're a child of God, when there's sin in your life, you know it. And you definitely, when the Lord returns, and here's the thing, if we really believe, as God's people, if we really believe that the Lord can come back at any moment, if we really believe that, then that has a purifying effect upon our life. Because if we really believe the Lord was going to come tonight before 9 o'clock, there's no way we would be going to the theater and watching an R-rated movie or going home and putting a, you know, watching something that's inappropriate or whatever, saying things that aren't, hey, we would, oh, Lord's going to come back tonight at 9 o'clock, but I make sure all my ducks are in a row. Get rid of some things that are in my house when I get home, real quick.

0: person says, well, yeah, I know the Lord's going to, I'm a Christian, and I know the Lord's coming back. I believe in the rapture of the church, but I'm living with my boyfriend, I'm living with my girlfriend. See, right away, there's problems right there. That person becomes suspect. Well, are they really a Christian? Are they really a believer? Only God knows. If they are, and the Lord returns at that, you know, if they're still living in that sin, they're really a believer, then there's going to be shame. And now, little children, abide in him, that when he shall appear, because he's coming as a thief in the night, no one knows the day or the hour, we may have confidence and not be ashamed before him at his coming. All of us tonight should be, oh man, I wish, it would be great if the Lord would come back right now. I'm ready to go. None of us should be saying in our hearts, oh Lord, you know, just give me a couple weeks to get things straight. You know, it'll be, all, you know, Lord, I promise, it'll be all kind of a thing. And people making, you know, these promises and vows and stuff, Lord, you know, that's not where it's at. We should just be ready. Oh, Lord can come back at any moment. We have that excitement. Lord can come back at any time. And we really need him. Need him bad, especially with the way things are going. And so it's just be the worst things get, you see, for us as God's people, the more we should be grasping and looking. And as Jesus said, when you see these things begin to come to pass, look up. So we should be those who are constantly looking up. Wow, things are really getting bad here. Lord, at any moment, this is great, man. I'm really looking forward to your return. So in closing, he says in verse 19, if you know that he is righteous, you know that everyone that doeth righteousness is born of him. The Spirit of God working in our lives, the fruit of God's Spirit, a changed life, an individual that is being used in the Holy Spirit and abiding in fellowship and growing. It's obvious that that person is a child of God. He's not asking for perfection here. There's no one perfect. We all sin, but there's that upward lifestyle of the child of God. Upward and outward. Upward towards God and outward, the desire to reach out and to share and to be involved, to be in fellowship with brothers and sisters in Christ. So let's pray. Father, we thank you so much for your word and the power of your Holy Spirit, and that we know you, and that in knowing you, Lord, having the Spirit within us who does know all things, we thank you, Father, that you're able to just tell us, hey, this isn't right. This isn't good. This isn't from me. And we thank you so much for that, and that you love us and warn us and encourage us and strengthen us and empower us and have given us victory, Lord, over the enemy and sin and death and all this world system. And we pray, Father, that we might be those who are not only aware of your return, but just an excitement, Lord, and a desire to reach out to those that don't know you, Father. And we just ask that your Spirit would once again refill us. And we ask, Lord, that we might be used, and as we abide, that we might experience you in new ways, Lord, and using us to a greater degree, Father. And I ask that you'd bless your sheep tonight. Continue to minister by your Spirit as we fellowship. God, that you just be glorified. In Jesus' name we pray.
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KLWG would like to thank Allstate Insurance Agent Michelle Hornberger for her support of this station. 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

Hello, and welcome to our program, Divine Roots, with Pastor George Nevarez, the lead pastor of Calvary Chapel in Arroyo Grande. Today, we begin a new series in the book of Hebrews. Here's Pastor George.

Are they not all ministering spirits sent out to serve for the sake of those who are to inherit salvation? Well, who are to inherit salvation? Well, that's us, humans, us who are born again in Christ Jesus. We are the ones who are going to inherit salvation. And so the author, book of Hebrews, he asks a question. Aren't angels just ministering servants or ministers or spirits that are sent out by God to serve those who are born again, who have given their lives to Jesus, those who will eventually inherit salvation? And so since we're talking about that, here's some ways that the angels serve God. And really, by them serving God, they're actually helping us and sometimes even serving us. For example, angels directing, Acts chapter 8, verse 26. Angels guarding, Psalm 91, verse 11. Angels revealing, Luke chapter 1, verse 13. Angels encouraging, Luke 22, 43. Angels contending, Jude chapter 1, verse 9. And angels delivering, Acts chapter 5 and Acts chapter 12. Interesting how angels in serving God are really sent out to help us, to serve us, to help us along, to encourage us. And that's where that term comes, that guardian angel, right? That angels are sent to guard us. Of course, unfortunately, the mistake that many people do is they pray to their guardian angel. They call upon their guardian angel. They light a candle for their guardian angel, when in reality, they should be calling upon Jesus. If that guardian angel was to present himself to that person praying to it, I think they'd be like, "Don't, please don't do that. Worship Jesus, not me, not the angel." You know, even as a pastor, you know, some people, they place their trust in the pastor. Oh, if I can just go to the pastor, if I can just go and talk to the pastor, he'll be able to give me all the answers and help my life out completely. And that is not true. All I can tell you is what the Bible says. And really, the only thing I can truly, truly, honestly tell you is you need to turn to Jesus. You need to call upon Jesus. And so the Son is superior to the angels because the angels are just spirits. They're just ministers. They're just servants of God. Whereas Jesus is the Son of God. So the question for you tonight then is Jesus the sovereign of your life? Are you placing your trust and your hopes and your dreams and your faith in other things, like, let's say, your guardian angel, for example, or your pastor, or even your church, the people around you, your kids, your husband, your wife, your boss, this president, the next president, the sovereignty of the United States of America? I know people that put their trust in the military of the United States. I remember this brother once telling me, "Oh man, we're good. We got the most powerful military in the world." And I said, "Well, so did Babylon at one time." And all of a sudden, this bunch of clans, people, the Medo-Persian Empire, that basically were just a bunch of people that got together, went up against Babylon and took it down in one night. Do not place your trust in anything else except in Jesus Christ. He is the only answer. He is the solution to every single problem. I want to encourage you to make sure that you're encouraging one another and that you're telling other people that they need to place their faith in Jesus, that Jesus needs to be the sovereign of their life, not this country, not some political party, or even the police, or your pastor, or your best friend, closest homies, kids. You know, and sometimes we look to those people for comfort when the Bible calls Jesus the great comforter, calls the Holy Spirit the great comforter. Place your trust in God. Place your trust in Jesus. Place your trust in the Holy Spirit. And so, is Jesus the servant of your life? And are you a servant of Jesus? The angels are servants of Jesus. They're servants of God, and they love being servants of Jesus. Servants of God.

and they're absolutely loyal. They're absolutely dedicated to their service to God. What about you? Are you a servant of Jesus? Are you serving him? You know, angels are known as messengers. You know, the Bible says that we're messengers because we're able to proclaim the message, the gospel of Jesus Christ. Are you a servant of Jesus Christ? We see, as I shared with you earlier, how the angels assist the children of God. They help the children of God. What about you? How are you assisting the children of God? Do you assist? Do you help when the children of God are in need, your brothers and sisters in Christ Jesus? Be a good servant of Jesus Christ and let Jesus Christ be the sovereign of your life. Like Paul said in 1 Corinthians chapter 4, verse 1, let a man regard us in this manner, servants of Christ, stewards of the mystery of God. I love that. This is, again, the way I want to be known. I want to be known like this at church, outside of church, and even amongst the devil and the demons and the principalities. I want them to know that I am a servant of Jesus Christ and a steward of the mysteries of God to the best of my ability. So help me, God. And that you would regard yourself the same way and live with such a loyalty and dedication, being a servant of Jesus Christ and a steward of the mysteries of God, which is really the Word of God, keeping the Word of God, sharing the Word of God. We show we are servants of God by our pure lives, our understanding, patience, and kindness, by the Holy Spirit, by true love, by speaking the truth, and by God's power. We use our right living to defend ourselves against everything. Now, some people honor us, but others blame us. Some people say evil thing about us, but others say good things. Some people say we are liars, but we speak the truth. 2 Corinthians chapter 6, verses 6 through

When we speak the truth, when we share the gospel of Jesus Christ, some people will hate us. And Jesus said, they hated me first, so they're going to hate you too. They persecuted me, so they're going to persecute you. And so even though people will speak ill of us, they may call us judgmental. They may call us as haters of people. We're hypocrites, bigots, and all this and all of that. We must continue speaking the truth no matter what. Because some people will honor us. And this is what

to that person. I honor the people that spent years, and that's some of you that are watching right now, you spent years praying for me, reaching out to me, loving on me, sharing the truth with me. Finally, I gave my life to Jesus. And for that, I honor him and I honor you because you did not give up on me. Jesus is eternal, as we see in verses 8 through 11. Let's just read it. But to the Son, he says, your throne, O God, is forever and ever. A scepter of righteousness, the scepter of your kingdom. You have loved righteousness and hated lawlessness. Therefore, God, your God, has anointed you with the oil of gladness more than your companions. And you, in the beginning, lay the foundations of the earth. And the heavens are the work of your hands. They will perish, but you remain. And they will all grow old like a garment. Let's go to verse 12. Like a cloak, you will fold them up, and they will change. But you are the same, and your years will not fail. So Jesus is eternal. Now, verses 8 through 12, the author quotes Psalm 45, verses 6 through 7, and Psalm 102, verses 25 through 27. And these two passages, again, originally penned in the Old Testament, these two passages declare that Jesus has the power, status, and rank of full deity. See, only God has this power, only God has this status, and only God has this rank. But Psalm 45 and Psalm 102 declares that the Son has the same power, the same status, and the same rank as God. And the author of the book of Hebrews capitalizes on that and uses that to reference, to once again prove that Jesus is the greatest. He's basically saying Jesus is God, for God is eternal. And only God is eternal, but so is Jesus. So, the Son of God has an eternal throne because he has an eternal kingdom, which means that the Son of God is himself eternal. And that's just all there's to it. In the Old Testament, referring to God, he'll say, I am the Alpha and the Omega. Right? He'll say, I am the first and the last, the beginning and the end. And then in the New Testament, Jesus says, I am the Alpha and the Omega, the first and the last. And if you look it up, if you look it up in the Hebrew and you look it up in the Greek, the definitions of the first and the last and the beginning and the end, Alpha and Omega, it means the exact same thing. Basically, without a beginning and without an end. Basically, eternal. The Pharisees believed all that the Old Testament passages, such as Psalm 45 and Psalm 102, declared about the Messiah. Their problem was that they didn't believe that Jesus was that Messiah. That was their problem. They didn't have a problem in believing in the Messiah. They were anticipating the arrival of the Messiah. They would cry out and pray out, oh Messiah, please come, come quickly and deliver us from our oppressors. And at that time, it was the Roman Empire. And so the Lord answers their prayer and he sends the Son Jesus. And when they saw him, they were not impressed. It's like they judged Jesus from the outside rather than from the inside. Disregarded his words and his teachings and disregarded his ability to perform the miracles that he performed. Now, they were waiting for the Messiah because they knew passages such as Psalm 45 and Psalm 102. And they knew that the Messiah would have the power to deliver them once and for all. They just didn't realize that it was going to be the way that Jesus did it, which was dying on the cross to deliver us, not just from our oppressors, but from sin and death once and for all, to where we become more than conquerors in Christ Jesus. So they saw Jesus and they're like, nah, we know you, or aren't you homeless? Don't you hang out with sinners and tax collectors? And we know who your parents are. We know who your brothers and sisters are. You're just a human. And Jesus said to them, no, I'm more than that. Those who have ears to hear will hear what I have to say. But they refused to believe in Jesus, and that was their folly. In Psalm 45, verses 6 through 7, Psalm 102, verse 25 through 27, which is what we just read here in verses 8 through 12, we see that Jesus is the ruler. We see that Jesus is God. We see that Jesus is righteous. Jesus is creator. Jesus is eternal. Only God is ruler. Only God is God. Only God is righteous. Only God is creator. Only God is eternal. And yet here, in verses 8 through 12, God said to God. And so when

0: once again, Jesus is God because he is eternal. Do you believe everything that the Bible has to say about Jesus? My encouragement to you is absolutely do. Now, you may not understand everything about Jesus, but I would encourage you to just trust in Jesus. There are some things in the Bible that I'm still learning that I'm like, man, that's still hard for me to understand, to grasp. But you know what? I'm going to trust. I'm going to trust in what I do know about Jesus, that he's not a liar and he is the Lord. I'm going to trust in what I do know about Jesus, that he is the Son of God, God the Son. I may not understand everything about Jesus and everything that he said. And I'm still learning and seeking God to give me revelation and understanding, and I'm still growing in that. I praise God for that. But even if I don't understand something, I'm still going to believe in Jesus. I'm still going to place my trust in Jesus. Do I fully understand how the Trinity works? No, I don't. But the Bible says that God is Spirit, God is Son, God is Father. Trinity, three in one. I know that, so I'm going to trust that. Is it hard for me to fathom eternity, that God is eternal? Yes, it is. It is absolutely difficult for me to understand eternity. But the Bible says that God is eternal, so I'm just going to trust that. Now, can I explain it? Do I fully understand it? No, but the Bible says it, so I'm going to believe it. And some people say, see, you're a fool, man, for believing blindly. And I would say, well, once I was blind, but now I can see. I believe everything that Jesus, or that the Bible says about Jesus. Paul said that he would grant you, according to the riches of his glory, to be strengthened with might through his Spirit in the inner man, that Christ may dwell in your hearts through faith, that you, being rooted and grounded in love, may be able to comprehend with all the saints what is the width, the length, the depth, and the height, to know the love of Christ which passes knowledge. Now, I may not know everything, but I do know this. Jesus loves me. I may not understand everything about God, but I do know this. God is love, and he proved it to me when he gave his only begotten Son, Jesus, to die on the cross. And so this is what I pray. Hey, maybe I don't understand everything, but I want to know the love of Christ, which passes knowledge, that you may be filled with all of the fullness of God. So it's almost like, okay, so if I believe that Jesus loves me, that's better than me knowing everything about Jesus. Interesting. It seems like I will know the fullness of God first if I go through his love rather than knowledge. And so many people do that. Oh, I don't get it, so therefore I'm not going to give my life to Jesus. Where I'm like, well, I don't get it, but I need to give my life to Jesus. And so I gave my life to Jesus, not knowing anything really about Jesus. I just knew he died on the cross for my sins, and he was inviting me to place my trust in him, and so I did. And then I began to learn more about Jesus, but love came first before the knowledge. And so I see that here. That if you grow in the love of Christ, if you know the love of Christ, you know that Jesus loves you, you will be filled with the fullness of God, even before you get to know everything about God. Honestly, I don't believe we'll ever get to the point where we can say, well, today's a day where I know everything about God. I think that for eternity, we're just going to be learning and learning and learning more and more and more about God. And I believe that to be an incredible thing. Now, to him who is able to do exceedingly abundantly above all that we ask or even think, according to the power that works in us, to him be the glory in the church by Christ Jesus, to all generations forever and ever. Amen. Ephesians chapter 3, verses 16 through 21. Now, the next thing, Jesus reigns. In verse 13, let's read it. But to which of his angels has he ever said, sit at my right hand till I make your enemies your footstool? And there he's quoting Psalm 110, verse 1. Now this verse can only apply to Jesus, for only Jesus is given the seat of eternal honor and rulership. Only the Son of God can receive this honor. Jesus will sit at the right hand of God until the final victory over all of his enemies. For he must reign till he has put all enemies under his feet. The last enemy that will be destroyed is death. For he has put all things under his feet. But when he says all things are put under him, it is evident that he who puts all things under him is accepted. Now when all things are made subject to him, then the Son himself will also be subject to him who puts all things under him, that God may be all in all. 1 Corinthians chapter 15, verses 25 through 28. So Jesus will be subject to the Father only in position, not in deity or power. But what the Father is going to do is he's going to bring all things under the submission of Jesus Christ. He will receive equal glory sitting at the right hand of his heavenly Father. Jesus said, "These things I have spoken to you, that in me you may have peace. In the world you will have tribulation, but be of good cheer. I have overcome the world." John 16, verse 33. And of course, we're troubled by the many things that we see going on in our country and all around the world. And Jesus said, "Hey, have peace in me." Yes, you're going to have tribulation. You're going to see tribulation throughout the world, but be of good cheer. Hey, with everything that's going on, are you of good cheer or are you becoming more and more afraid? Is it good cheer or is it fear? God, I hope it's good cheer. Because that's what we're told to do. We're told to be of good cheer. For Jesus has overcome the world. Here's an opportunity for us to grow more and more in our faith. If I sense anxiety and fear creeping up, that's when I need to turn to the Lord and go, "Okay, Lord, here's my fear, here's my anxiety. My faith needs to grow right now because tribulation is growing right now." So as tribulation is growing, as troubles around me are growing, Lord, cause my faith to grow even more and more, that I may be of good cheer, remembering and knowing and trusting that you, Jesus, have overcome the world. "These things I've spoken to you, that in me you may have peace," Jesus said. Let me close by saying this. Jesus is loving. And what I want to do is I want to take back to verse 9 to close this chapter. "You have loved righteousness and hated lawlessness. Therefore God, your God, has anointed you with the oil of gladness more than your companions." And so, of course, in verse 9, he's talking about angels, but he's also talking about believers. And I love this word companions because it means close associates and partners. Did you know that you are a close associate of Jesus Christ? That you are a partner of Jesus Christ? Just like the angels, we believers are close companions of Christ Jesus. And you'll see this time and time again in the book of Hebrews. We're called partakers or companions of Jesus Christ. You'll see that in Hebrews chapter 3, verse 1, chapter 3, verse 14, chapter 6, verse 4, chapter 12, verse 8. The emphasis of knowing and remembering that we are companions of Jesus Christ. Now, though the term companions or partakers refers to those who will be participants with Christ in his reign, we are his companions and associates right now in this present time. We're partners with Jesus Christ. And I love that because look what else the Bible says we are. Bondservants, 1 Peter chapter 2, verse 19. Fellow citizens, Ephesians chapter 2, verses 19 through 20. Ambassadors, 2 Corinthians chapter 5, verse 20. Friends, John 15, verse 15. Heirs to the kingdom, Romans chapter 8, verse 17. And then, of course, my favorite, children of God. Behold, what manner of love the Father has bestowed on us, that we should be called children of God, 1 John chapter 3, verse 1. And so my encouragement to you is, you know, as we go through the book of Hebrews, and we're reminded time and time and time again that Jesus is the greatest, I want to encourage us to allow Jesus to become even greater in our lives, no matter how long you've been walking with Jesus. Allow him to become even greater in your life. As we see the trials and tribulations growing, may our faith in Jesus grow, outgrow the trials and tribulations that are going on around us. May our faith grow in Christ Jesus. And remember this, that even in this present time, it was God's will for you to exist right now for such a time as this. And He calls you companions. He calls you partners. He calls you ambassadors. He calls you heirs to the throne of grace. He calls you child, my child, children of God. And so let us live in such a way, but let us, as partners, as companions, like the angels serving Jesus, let us continue to serve Jesus. Let us pray. Let us preach the gospel. Let us stay in the Word. Let's fast and pray even more. Let's study the Word even more. Let's call upon the Lord even more. Let us worship God even more. Let us deny our flesh even more and grow in faith even more. For I believe that this is a time for the church to grow, an opportunity for us to grow in a very unique way. So let us grow in Christ Jesus, grow in the love of Christ. And then you'll have the fullness of the deity of God in you, working in you, transforming you from within, but even using you to preach the gospel that others may too be transformed by the grace of God.
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2: The Bible is described in James 1 verse 18 as seed. The seed that brings us to life in Jesus Christ. And so if someone's going to get saved, they need to hear the gospel. You see, the Bible is the evangelist's inspiration when it comes to evangelism. And the Bible is the evangelist's authority. Make sure you share the gospel.

0: We often tell people how much God loves them, and we may even explain that His commandments are designed to protect and bless them. But what about the gospel itself? 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But right now, let's join Philip DeCourcy to see why Jesus and the gospel are the greatest discovery of all.
1: Well, we're continuing on in our series of studies, All the King's Men, and we're looking at the 12 apostles. And we're coming to look at Nathanael, otherwise known as Bartholomew. So let's come to the text in John chapter 1, verse 43 to 51. Nathanael will discover that Jesus is the fulfillment of the Old Testament. There are three things that stand out. The first thing is God's sovereignty. There's a wonderful spiritual chain reaction. As Christ finds Philip, Philip finds Nathanael, Nathanael finds Christ. And just as Andrew brings Peter to Christ, Philip brings Nathanael to Christ. But here's the point. In the background, God's at work through Philip's efforts. In fact, that's what makes Philip's efforts effective, God's work. So far in the story, Philip, it's to the foreground. Philip finds Nathanael. Philip tells him, hey, we've found the one of whom Moses and the prophets speak. Really? You tell me he's from Nazareth? Nothing good can come out of Nazareth. Really? Then come and see. And then in verse 48, Nathanael says to him, how do you know me? Because when Nathanael comes and meets Jesus, Jesus says, behold, an Israelite indeed in whom is no deceit. Verse 47. Jesus answers the question, how do you know me? In verse 48, I want you to note this, before Philip called you. Before Philip called you. All right, the foreground, Philip rushes, finds his friend, and urgently presses upon him the claims of Christ. Before Philip called you, when you were under the fig tree, I saw you. I have my eye on you. I'm going to set my love on you. You're known to me. Makes you think about the doctrine of the foreknowledge of God. Makes you think about the doctrine of election in Ephesians 1 verses 4 through 5 and Romans 8 verse 28 to 30. We're told that it is God who chooses us in Christ before the foundation of the world. Every Christian story begins in the heart and the activity of God. And I want us to see that. It seems God had set his wonderful love on Nathanael long before Philip shared its message through Christ. In fact, that's something Jesus will underscore, not only with Nathanael, but with every one of his disciples. In John 15, 16, the same gospel, what will Jesus say later? You didn't choose me. I chose you. So, God's sovereignty. We're discovering in this great discovery, the role that God's sovereignty plays in this. Now, is there something we can do with that? Is that practical? Is that a doctrine that helps in evangelism? I think it is, because many people pitch the sovereignty of God against evangelism. And they believe it cuts the nerve of soul winning. I don't believe that for a minute. I think the doctrine of God's sovereignty encourages evangelism. It encourages us to pray more because we realize that it is God who must open the heart. It is God who must make men and women alive in the Lord Jesus Christ. You know, I don't know where you are on the spectrum of Arminianism versus Calvinism, but I'll tell you this, in my experience, both as a Christian and as a pastor, when I hear people pray, they all pray as Calvinists. We pray that God indeed would bring someone to that place of decision. And that's why Paul will say to the Colossians, continue earnestly in prayer, being vigilant in it with thanksgiving. Meanwhile, praying also for us that God would open us a door for the word. Salvation belongs to the Lord. And we must go to him in prayer. Prayer doesn't cut the nerve of evangelism. The sovereignty of God moves the muscle of prayer. It underscores the importance of prayer. Another thing it does, it encourages us in evangelism when the going gets tough. Paul says that he endured certain things for the sake of the elect. He knew he wasn't on a fool's errand. He knew that God will do his work. And the sovereign God encourages us in evangelism. William Carey was a great believer in the sovereignty of God. An early Calvinistic Baptist missionary out of England. We call him the father of foreign missions. It was 7 long, hard years before someone came to Christ. 7 long years before he baptized his first convert. I think it was his belief in and trust upon the sovereignty of God that kept him going. He believed that there were people there that God was going to save. And he needed to be faithful, prayerful, diligent. It redefines evangelism. It underscores the importance of prayer. It encourages us in evangelism to stick at it even when it's tough and it's slim pickings. But it redefines evangelism because it reminds us that it is God who gives the increase. All right? Salvation belongs to the Lord. And Paul writes, he's dealing with division in Corinth, and he writes in 1 Corinthians 3, verses 5 to 6, hey, it's nothing to do with Paul and Peter. Okay, it's not about the human instrument. They're the glove. God's the hand. Do remember that it is Paul, it's Peter, it's some human instrument that sows the seed, waters the seed. But it is God who gives the increase. I think that would remind us to redefine our evangelism because as I've been trained in evangelism, often I'm given the impression that evangelism is leading someone to Christ. And when God doesn't give you that privilege, when you're not there, when the baby drops, so to speak, spiritually, then often you're riddled with guilt. You go, I've never led anybody to Christ. I must be very poor at evangelism. My friend, it is God who gives the increase. God might use you to sow the seed. God might use you to plant the seed. That's your role. And that redefines evangelism. As someone has said, to evangelize does not mean to win converts, but simply to announce the good news irrespective of the results. And the doctrine of God's sovereignty in evangelism reminds us to pray. Because God needs to open the door. And God needs to open the heart. And God needs to regenerate the life. But we have an expectancy. If God gives you the privilege of being there when someone puts their faith in Jesus Christ, that is an inestimable joy. And may God allow you to see it and enjoy it. But if not, remind yourselves, you haven't failed. Because evangelism is sharing the gospel irrespective of the results. Let me recommend you a little book on the gospel and evangelism that I hope will help you. It's called The Gospel and Personal Evangelism by Mark Dever. In it he says this, who can deny that much modern evangelism has become emotionally manipulative, seeking simply to cause a momentary decision of the sinner's will, yet neglecting the biblical idea that conversion is the result of the supernatural gracious action of God toward the sinner? Now, we don't want to read into that we're passive. We don't want to read into that you can't press the claims of Christ upon a soul. We see that in the biblical expressions and episodes of evangelism. It is a reminder that polls and social studies aren't the secret to evangelism. It's a reminder that God must act. And when God acts, there's an irresistibility to what he does. In fact, in the book, Mark Dever goes on to give this example out of the life of Dr. Martin Lloyd-Jones, the great Welsh expositor who was at Westminster Chapel for many, many years. And he says that on a particular night, a young man accosts to some degree Dr. Jones and says, you know what, I wanted to get saved last night. I was in your meeting, but you didn't have an altar call. The great doctor, as he was affectionately known, said, well, let's do it now. Let's go into my office and do it right now. But he said, oh no, sir. If you'd asked me last night, I'd do it. But I'm not going to do it now. To which Dr. Jones replies, my dear friend, if you're not ready to come with me now as you were last night, you have not got the right or the true thing. Whatever affected you last night was only temporary and passing. You still do not see your real need of Jesus. I think that story illustrates the point we're making. We must be burdened about souls, but the greater burden lies with God. And so it is our job to pray, and it's our job to persevere in evangelism when the wind's against us, when the ground's hard, when the response is slow, because we believe that God indeed has much people and he's going to save them. And that's what activates our prayers. That's what activates our perseverance. So you've got God's sovereignty. Secondly, you've got God's servant. In this story, we not only see God's sovereignty, we see God's servant. And this is the beauty of it. The balance. I love the tension and the balance of Scripture, because God's sovereignty does not undercut human responsibility. I mean, Romans 9 is all about God's sovereignty, but Romans 10 is all about how does God save the elect? Well, they can't hear without a preacher. And beautiful are the feet of them that go and share the good news. Faith comes by hearing, and hearing by the word of God. The God who chooses the end.

the elect, chooses the means how the elect are going to be saved. And no one is saved apart from a human instrument sharing the word verbally and expressing the gospel and communicating it clearly. God's chosen means is the foolishness of preaching. We see that, don't we, in Matthew 28 and Mark 16, in the Great Commission, they're told to go out into all the world and preach the gospel. Paul identifies this, doesn't he, in 1 Corinthians 1 and verse 21, where he says, "For since in the wisdom of God, the world through wisdom did not know God, it pleased God."

So you've got God's sovereignty here. Before Philip called you, I saw you. But Philip did call. Philip shared the gospel. Philip proclaimed the message. We'll find him of whom Moses and the prophets spoke. It's Jesus of Nazareth, the son of Joseph. Nazareth? Nothing good comes out of Nazareth. Come and see. Philip did his job. He had become a fisher of men because following involves fishing. Jesus says to Philip, doesn't he, in verse 43, follow me. In the Greek, that's keep on following me. And Philip expresses that discipleship, that love for Christ by

tell you, we'll find him. John's been talking about him. The Lamb of God that takes away the sins of the world. He's come. The promised one of Israel has come. All the prophecies of the Old Testament are now being fulfilled in him. Eureka! Nathaniel, we're at one of those marvelous turning points in history. It's a momentous moment. It's a marvelous message. I think that's fair. When you say that's, it's got to have been something like this. I don't think it was, you know. I think we found him. Come on, it's passion. This is glorious.

almost on the boil and your heart warm. I love that statement in Acts 4, verse 20. It wasn't like they had to force it out in terms of their witness, because in front of those who were trying to censor them, the apostles say in Acts 4, verse 20, "For we cannot but speak the things which we have seen and heard." You're not shutting us up. We love him. His love for us, we cannot but speak about it. Look, David Hume was an 18th century British philosopher. He was an agnostic. He was an opponent of the gospel. He rejected historic Christianity. That's why one day he was absolutely floored to see a friend of his running along a London street on his way to hear George Whitefield preach. A flaming evangelical, a Bible believer. And he said to his friend, "You surely don't believe what Whitefield preaches, do you?" To which he replied, "No, but he sure does." There's something captivating about that. You're never going to persuade anybody of what you're not persuaded about yourself. And my friend, if it's at Starbucks, it's on the soccer pitch, or it's at serendipitous moments somewhere in this community, and you get to speak a word for Jesus, there better be a sparkle in your eye. There better be a passion to your voice. It was passionate. "We'll find him of whom Moses and the prophets spoke." It was direct. It was direct. His witness was not only passionate, it was personal. He found Nathanael. Okay, he had a particular person in mind. He had a target. Nathanael was more than just a name on a

is almost across the United States. We're in the British Isles. We're partnering with missionaries in several continents across the world. So we are reaching the world. But the best way to reach the world is to reach the world within your reach. People you know, your workmate, family, friends. Raymond Brown has said this, a great deal of well-intended evangelistic enthusiasm evaporates into thin air simply because it fails to be specific. Even in a morning like this, right now this is resonating. You get it. Your pastor, you're right. I need to be more intentional this week. I need to be more intense this week when it comes to my witness for Jesus Christ. And right now, you're resolving and you're thinking about, I want to win the world for Christ. I want to reach the world, but get specific, get direct, reach the world within your reach. Who are you thinking about? Have you got a name? Is there a place in mind? Philip knew where Nathanael was, and he went and got him and shared the gospel. Some years ago, I was speaking at a CBMC event. I think they still do this, I'm not sure. One of the things they used to do in CBMC with businessmen in the marketplace, encouraging them to be a witness for Jesus Christ, they had a little card called the Top 10, almost like a spiritual hit list. And the guys would take one of these cards and they'd fill it out.

0: goes without saying, but it's worth underscoring, that this witnessing event was centered upon a clear and confident communication of God's word. Why? Because faith comes by hearing, and hearing by the word of God. The Bible is described in James 1 verse 18 as seed, the seed that brings us to life in Jesus Christ. And so if someone's going to get saved, they need to hear the gospel. And they need to hear that gospel articulated by you, clearly articulated by you. They need to hear the real gospel, the proper gospel centered upon the death and resurrection of the Lord Jesus Christ. Not so much that God will save you from a bankrupt life, not so much that God will fix your marriage, but God will pluck you as a brand from the burning, that God will bring you out from under his eternal condemnation if you will flee to the cross and to what God did in Christ on your behalf. Get out from under the Damocles sword of your own sin and the wages, which is death. That's the gospel, and you and I need to share it. Philip did clearly. You see, the Bible is the evangelist's inspiration when it comes to evangelism. And the Bible is the evangelist's authority when it comes to evangelism. You know that quote, I've quoted it several times, Martin Luther, looking back on the Protestant Reformation, I did nothing, the word did it all. I simply taught, preached, wrote God's word. Otherwise, I did nothing. And while I slept and drank Wittenberg beer with Philip and Amsdorf, the word weakened all who opposed us. The word did it all. It's the word that created this world, and it's the word that makes new creations. So pray, be an instrument in the hand of a sovereign God, to be at a place to speak to a soul. And when that opportunity comes, either it is served up in a silver plate or through your own creativity and work, an opportunity is made. Make sure you don't waste the opportunity. Make sure you share the gospel of how Jesus Christ came into the world to save sinners.
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0: 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We have liberty. But as we learned on our last Searchlight program, we need to move in love regarding our liberties. We need to be careful about not stumbling someone else who is weaker in the faith. As we continue our teaching today in Romans 15, we also see that there may come a time when we need to gently help someone grow in their faith. Let's now join Pastor John for our teaching and see how this works.
1: Don't seek to please yourself, but rather take consideration for the edification of your neighbor, even as Christ was insulted according to the prophecies of Psalm 69. What does that mean? It means this. Jesus did not allow people to continue on in ignorance either. He wouldn't allow them to be entrenched in their own legalism. What do you mean, John? Luke chapter 14. Check it out later if you wish. What happened? Jesus was healing on the Sabbath day. He had that liberty to do good on the Sabbath day. And they came and were uptight with him. They began to reproach and insult him. And yet, did he stop? No. He corrected their misnomer, and then he went on and did even more miracles of healing. So what Paul is saying here is, yes, be careful that you're not stumbling, that you're bearing the infirmities of the weak, and yet do it in such a way that there's going to be edification, building up, not an entrenchment in their misnomers. Even if that means that, like Christ, you'll be insulted. So there comes times when you have to say, hey, I've got to speak words of edification and correction to this brother, to that sister, to this family member. I got to explain to him, look, your perspective is not right. It's not biblical. Now, how does this work out practically? Well, look at Jesus. Again, in Luke 14, these legalists, these weak people, Pharisees, because that's what they were, weak with their rules and regulations. He said, I'm not going to stop doing what my Father has directed me to do as it relates to healing on the Sabbath day, regardless of what your rules and legalism says. And yet, on another occasion, Matthew 17, Peter was there. They said to him, does your master pay taxes in the temple? Sure he does, Peter responded. Came back and said, Jesus, do we pay taxes in the temple? Oh, Peter, do kings charge their own kids taxes? Of course not. The inference being, you're children of the king. I'm the son of God. But Peter, go fishing. First fish you catch, open its mouth, and out'll come a coin that'll cover the taxes. And then go pay the taxes. So Peter went fishing, found the coin, paid the taxes. And here Jesus seems to be giving in to their misunderstanding. No, he was concerned about Peter's situation and wanted to cover Peter's blunder and just sort of get Peter off the hook, so to speak. Peter, to get you off the hook, go fishing. Pay the taxes, man. So you're saying, well, John, I'm confused. What do I do then? Do I slow down like verse 1 is suggesting, bearing the infirmity? Or do I please my neighbor for edification, even if that means exhortation or rebuke, even though it might mean insults come my way? What do I do? Here's the key. Walk in the Spirit. What's the Lord telling you to do at any given moment, you see? Sometimes it's just to bear with those that are weak. Other times, it's to love them enough to give them a word of correction and give them very specific instruction, even if they insult you like they insulted Jesus in Luke 14. Sometimes it's, go pay the taxes. It's not really necessary, but it's part of their little game. Go do it, Peter. This is the thing about Christianity in its essence. It's not rules and principles and regulations. It's walking with the Lord moment by moment, saying constantly, Lord, how do I deal with this situation? Is it a time for backing away and just bearing their weakness? Or is it a time for loving exhortation and confrontation and not caving in lest they become entrenched in their legalism? What do I do? It's as though in the scriptures, the Lord gives us these broad overarching themes. And then he says, when we say, how does it apply to me in my situation? He would whisper to you, see me for further instructions. Talk to me about specific applications. How I want us in the family to be those who talk to the Lord, walk with the Lord, depend on the Lord, and not upon some principles that we write in the margins of our Bibles. But really say, okay, Lord, I don't want to please myself. I'm not in this to do my thing. How should I best negotiate or navigate this sticky situation? By backing away and just bearing with their weakness, or by loving confrontation? And he'll show you. If any man lack wisdom, let him ask only of God, who gives to all men generously. See, got good news for you, gang. We serve a risen Savior. He's in the world today. We know that he is living, whatever men may say. We know he's alive. He walks with me and talks with me. As we come to the garden of prayer, and he'll show you what to do, and it will be right. So Paul, back to our text, simply says, hey, don't please yourself. Be that backing away, bearing with their weaknesses, or loving confrontation, even though the result might be reproach, like it was for Jesus. But do what the Lord shows you, as it underscores love and liberty. Now, we know, verse 4, whatever things were written aforetime were written for our learning, that we through patience and comfort of the scriptures might have hope. The stories that I just related to you there in Matthew 17 with Peter and the fish, Luke 14 with Jesus and the Sabbath day, these stories were written and recorded that we might have what? That we might have comfort through the scriptures and be patient with the Lord. The things were written aforetime, the Gospels, more directly, the Old Testament stories, those that just took into consideration the weak conditions of others. Abraham and Lot. Hey, Lot, you take your pick. I'm not going to fight for my right to demand my way.

0: Lot picked? Huh. A lousy lot. Property in Sodom. Later on, Abraham could have it for a fire sale. It was just a bad decision. But the point of the matter is, Abraham wasn't demanding his way. He said, take your pick, Lot. You go this way, I'll go that way. You go this way, I'll go the other, whatever. Or Jonathan and David. Or Moses and Pharaoh, who Hebrews 11 tells us, doesn't it, that Moses gave up the palaces of Pharaoh to live with his people. Gave up the pleasures and the power and the prosperity just to hang out with his brothers. Example after example, whether you're talking ultimately of Jesus or illustratively of Moses, of Abraham, of Jonathan, men who just gave it up, their liberty, their right. Man, we see that they ultimately came out way, way, way ahead. And so in this discussion, Paul here says, now learn the lessons of those things that were written in the scriptures. You can see how it works out if you don't demand your way.
1: Well, it's my right to do that. Nobody can say, I can't go there. Nobody should put a pressure on me not to do the other.
0: Look at those who just gave it up. Look how it came out. And then contrast that with those who demanded their way and see how their lives ended in misery. Saul, Lot, Pharaoh, the whole host. Now, this is the neat thing about this book that's in your hand. This is great for me. I can learn, verse 4 tells me, lessons. I can learn about life. It is true that experience is the best teacher, but you know what, gang? It doesn't have to be your experience. You can learn from Abraham, from Lot, from David, from Moses, as we mentioned previously, from a host of others who are recorded in the scriptures. Their problems are clearly portrayed in the Old Testament. By the way, great news. The Old Testament portrays people's faults very openly. You see all their sins and problems. But the New Testament, when it talks about Lot, when it talks about Noah, when it talks about Jephthah, who we know sacrificed his own daughter, when it talks about all of these Old Testament characters who did believe in God, it doesn't once mention their sin. I love that. You'll never once anywhere in the New Testament read about the sins of an Old Testament believer, even Lot, the guy that chose to hang out in Sodom and Gomorrah. He's called, oh, righteous Lot. His soul was vexed as he sat there and watched all the decayed corruption. If it wasn't for Peter telling me that in the New Testament, I would have thought Lot was lost. I would have thought, boy, he's really in trouble now. But see, the great thing about it is this. Sins are never recorded because they're not remembered. If you're a believer in the Lord, whatever sin you've done, whatever sin I've done, it's not only forgiven, but it's forgotten. And in the New Testament context in which we live, that sin will never be remembered at all. That's good news for me. I'm real happy about that. I'm thrilled. Your sin is never going to be remembered, ever, by God. It'll be recalled by others, but not by the Father, not by the Lord Jesus. Paul here says, check it out, the Old Testament stories, or the gospel writings for that matter. Check out and you can learn. These things that were written for our learning, that through patience and comfort. Would you underline that word patience? The scriptures are there to comfort you, but guess what? Man, be patient.
1: Well, I've claimed the promise now for 3 weeks. Why hasn't it happened?
0: It says Abraham, after he patiently endured, then he obtained the promise. Learn the lessons of the scriptures. Keep in the word. Study the lives of men and women in the Old Testament. Of course, scrutinize carefully the life of Jesus Christ and learn lessons. These things were written that you might have comfort now, he says. The God, verse 5, of patience and consolation. Why should you be patient with him? Because he's patient with you. Do you realize how patient God's been with you? If you were God, would you put up with you? I wouldn't, with me, or with you either, as a matter of fact. I wouldn't do it. Verse 4, Paul says that we might, through the scriptures, have comfort, and through patience, have hope. But now he says, the God of patience, he's patient with you in consolation. He comforts you. May he grant you to be like-minded one toward another according to Jesus Christ. Be like-minded. Again, the context, keep in mind where Paul is going, what he's addressing. Just be like-minded. In Christ and because of Christ, focused on Christ. Letting people have space. Showing people lots of grace.
1: But I'll miss out if I let them have their way.
0: Check out the stories in the scriptures. Abraham. Moses. Jonathan. Jesus. So be like-minded. Have one mind, verse 6, and one mouth glorifying God, even the Father of our Lord Jesus Christ. With one mind and one mouth.
1: I don't need to go to Bible study. I already know Romans 15 thoroughly.
0: Something happens when we hear the scriptures and meditate and study on the word together. There's a oneness of mind that takes place. Even if we differ on certain interpretations or certain applications, man, when I hear the word being taught, the scriptures being read, I just go, yeah, that's right, yeah. And I find myself in one mind with the people that I'm studying with, or one mouth, the people that I'm worshiping alongside of. There's just a unity that takes place. That's why you will notice that when a person stops coming to Bible studies and worship times, slowly but surely, they lose the one mind, the one heart. It's not they don't love the Lord. It's not that they aren't saved. But something begins to happen. You can watch it. You can see it. They move into isolation. And when they're in isolation, they're vulnerable to being picked off. So keep in unity. Don't splinter. Don't divide. Don't pull away. Don't fractionalize over non-essential issues. Don't say, well, I don't like that he wears Birkenstocks. That's a lack of reverence or whatever. Or don't say, I don't like the fact that he wears a tie or she wears a hat or whatever it might be. Don't divide over issues that don't matter ultimately. Receive one another, verse 7, as Christ also received us to the glory of God. Now I say that Jesus Christ was a minister of the circumcision for the truth of God, to confirm the promises made unto the fathers. Jesus came as a minister of the circumcision. He came to the Jew. He lived as a Jew to share truth with the Jews. He came to them, lived among them, shared truth with them. He came that truth might be confirmed or fulfilled, literally, verse 8 tells us specifically. What truth? The prophecies and the pictures. All of the Old Testament was pointing to him, and he came and lived among the circumcision, the Jews. He came to them, lived among them, shared truth with them, that the promises and the pictures might be confirmed and fulfilled in Christ in the Jewish community. But he also, verse 9, came to another group, the other side, the Gentiles, that the Gentiles might glorify God for his mercy, as it is written, "For this cause I will confess to thee among the Gentiles and sing to thy name." Psalm 18, a messianic psalm. Came to the Jews, ministering the truth of God, fulfilling the prophecies and the pictures, you see, but also to the Gentiles. I lived among the Jews and I died for the Gentiles. Jesus said, if I be lifted up, and this he spoke, John tells us, of his death, if I be lifted up, I will draw what? All men to me. The mercy of God, you see, verse 9, to the Gentiles, that they might glorify God for mercy. The Jews saw God's truth in Jesus Christ. The Gentiles see God's mercy in Jesus Christ. And this gives him, because of his ministry to Jew and Gentile, the unique and beautiful ability to pull together two opposing factions and bring them together, the Jew and the Gentile. You just come together, man. Jews and Gentiles. Jesus came to the Jews. He loves them. He cares about them. He lived with them to show truth to them. Gentiles, he died for them that he might what? Confess to thee among the Gentiles and sing to thy name. Confess what and sing what? Did you know Jesus is in the congregation of the Gentiles? That's you and me, what we used to be. Confessing the name of the Father and singing. Did you know when we sing praises to the Lord that he's not only an observer, he's a participant? That when we sing, "Father, I adore you," guess who's joining in? Guess who's in the midst of our praise? Not only the object of our praise, Jesus Christ, but he's in the midst of that praise, participating. It says in Psalms that he sings unto thy name, the Father's name, in the midst of the Gentiles. Next time you're worshiping here, be it Sunday or Wednesday or Friday evening or in the morning hours, picture that if you can with the eye of faith, that Jesus Christ is not only the object of your worship, but he's a participant in your worship. He is joining with you. The Lord is here, singing songs of praise right in the sanctuary. And again, verse 11. Praise the Lord, all Gentiles, and laud him, all people. And again, Isaiah said, there shall be a root of Jesse, and he that shall rise to reign over the Gentiles. In him the Gentiles shall trust. So here Paul is quoting from the Psalms in verse 9, from Deuteronomy, the law, in verse 10, and from the prophets, Isaiah, in verse 12. The three categories in the Jewish Bible.
2: 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He is showing that that truth is evident throughout the Scriptures. 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

0: Coming up today on Bridging the Gap.
1: See, Jesus, outwardly, he was a common carpenter from Nazareth in a small town, defeated on the cross. How is it possible that that man changed the world? Loving and submitting completely to his Father in seeming weakness, love overcame. And the Corinthians, they made a crucial error judging Paul's seeming weakness and following those super impressive guys. And they manipulated, they forced, they bullied the people. But Paul was so patient and kind, implores them, encourages them,

0: police officer wouldn't dream of leaving the office without his or her service weapon. Those in the armed forces wouldn't step into enemy territory without their weaponry. And as believers in Christ, it would be foolish to try to fight our daily battles without the spiritual weaponry that God has provided. Welcome to today's broadcast of Bridging the Gap. Pastor Lloyd Pulley will show us how to use our spiritual weapons in this spiritual war that we find ourselves in. It's part of our study in 2 Corinthians. Here's Pastor Lloyd in chapter 10 for today's Bridging the Gap.
1: This is Paul's concern, our thought processes. Because the only defense we have against the deception of the enemy is his truth. That's why, here's why this is so strategic. If you look at some of the dangers of social media, for example, you've heard me say the National Institute of Health, huge study, a many years study, lots of money in the study to see the dangers of social media, smartphones, especially for teenagers. If you're a teenager, you're not going to like me after this part here, but the reality is they identified a lot of serious concerns about what's happening to you on this device. Anxiety, depression, mood disruption, huge. Loneliness, a negative body image. Your anxiety level is huge. Teenagers on this because their brain is developing. Sleep disruption, huge. Blue light disrupts deep sleep. They've discovered that as well. Screens before bed delay your melatonin release. I mean, it's scientifically proven. It's disruptive. And sleep disruption is one of the strongest predictors of emotional instability in teenagers. We're talking some serious damning information that got buried by tech companies. How many of you have read the National Institute of Health research on this? My point exactly. Attention and cognitive impairment, addictive behaviors and dopamine dependence really messes. Younger brains are at higher risk because of the dopamine systems that are still developing. To get pleasure from doing the right thing, you're getting pleasure for doing nothing. And you're rewarding yourself for nothing. Do you know the impact that has on you later in life when you have to make tough decisions? Social comparison, body image, cyberbullying, that is a stronger psychological effect than even bullying in person, believe it or not. It's constant, it's inescapable, it's public. You get PTSD symptoms and self-harm risk, and long-term anxiety, exposure to harmful content, impaired real-world social development. It reduces your face-to-face interaction when you're in this device. Now, I say all of this and you're thinking, man, I came to hear a Bible study and you're depressing me. Pastor, I don't know what's going on here. All I'm saying is that these things, Satan has targeted us, and Paul is trying to say, look, you've been targeted, Corinthians, by these very clever arguments.

And you need to cast down those arguments. Every high thing that lofts itself against God replaces God. Think of it that way. Think of the Antichrist, not against Christ, because the word anti is more alternative to Christ. There are many antichrists. There are many alternatives to depend upon your Creator. There are many ways that you can find some fulfillment in life apart from the Bible, apart from God. They won't really fulfill you. They're like a placebo effect, though. For a while, they seem fine because everybody else is doing it. And all these other things that we fall into. So, look, Paul doesn't want the Corinthians to, you know, just, look, he says in verse 6, you know, when he talks about verse 5, bringing every thought into captivity to the obedience of Christ, which is ultimately the goal. It's like if we could learn how to trust Christ, we would obey him, and all the difference in our life, the transformation that takes place. The things I don't do anymore because, not because I have to follow these rules, otherwise I'm not going to reach heaven. That's how religion works. No, it's because of his forgiveness. I don't need that anymore. I remember how plain that was, you know, because I used to get high, and then it's like I experienced the Lord, and the fullness of my life was so amazing. But in a weak moment, 6 months as a believer, someone was passing a joint in my school, and I thought, I bet you I can handle it now, because it made me too paranoid before. I probably can handle it now. That's my logical thinking as a young Christian, right? I think I'm strong enough. So I took a puff and had the most hellish night of paranoia that I ever can have imagined. And I felt the Lord at the same time gently saying, I told you, you don't need that anymore. So here I was thinking I was going to get high. I got low. Who wants to go out and get low? Hey, let's go get low. Nobody wants to do that. That's what happened. Because I already had this great experience and I got low from doing that dumb thing. Last time, I'll tell you, that was it. But Paul, look, he doesn't want the Corinthians to submit to him. He says in verse 6, though, being ready to punish all disobedience when your obedience is fulfilled. Now, that's a very confusing term. But if I just broke it down very simply this way, remember, he wants to come boldly, not with them. He doesn't want to come boldly with them. He wants to come, he's going to show these other false teachers his boldness, though. So, but he's not going to do that. He's not going to punish the disobedience of those false leaders without a collaboration with the Corinthians. I'm not going to come in there while you guys are sitting on the sidelines and rail on these false teachers. I'll only deal with them when your obedience is fulfilled, when you really see this is what's right, when you for yourself recognize that's the wrong way to go. Do you get that? See, that's leadership. That's not like coming in and intimidating and taking over, and now they've got to show all their allegiance to you. That's not what Paul wanted. He wanted their obedience to be to the Lord. And when they saw that, then he would come in and help them sort out some of these false things. And that's really important to see. He'll only act when in line with the obedience of the other Corinthians. He's not going to act on their own to rescue them. He wants to be with them. There's different kinds of power leaders can exert. One is exploitive power, using physical force, threats, the bully, let's call him. Then there's the manipulative, the covert cunning. They build you up, but they're just wanting to take control of your life, the narcissist. Then you have the competitive, I win, you lose strategy. You know, you're always in competition. Then the person that says, well, I'll care for you if you do what I want. And that is kind of the manipulative thing, but it's kind of like, I'll smother you if you're bad. I'll shower you with blessings if you're good. It creates a dependency. And then you have this style of leadership, Paul, integrative, working with the person. You know, I have to tell you that I was thinking back at that 40 years of ministry. All those crazy adventures our leadership followed me on. But that would be not exactly true. They didn't just follow me on them. Because I didn't lead and then expect them to follow me. There was a time when we had to decide whether to go to extra service. We almost were filled. Do we need another service? And I saw other churches have two services. We can do it. My leadership never experienced, they never thought, oh, you're crazy. They thought I was nuts. We don't have enough people to serve now. We need more people in children's, more people serving here, more people serving there. And you know what? Every church, I could every week make an announcement. Would love to see more people get trained in children's ministry, get trained in ushering, get

0: trained in greeting, get trained in, you know, serving in the cafe, serving in the Bridge Women's Center, serving in the Bridge Life Fifth Store. I mean, I could have you guys busy. But the wild thing is that integrative part, Paul saw himself as winning the hearts of the leaders so they work together. So when we had that thought to go to two services and they told me I was crazy, not going to happen, I bullied my way through. No, I didn't. I said, okay, let's pray. Let's wait. So we waited for a year. And at the end of the year, we had remained stagnant. We'd not really grown. And I said to the leaders, I said, it's been a year, guys. And I told you to pray about this, but you can see the Lord's answering. There's no room for people to come. So they, you know, you're right. So then we joined together and strategized to get the two services where people going to one could serve in another and vice versa. And it created an even more family event in between the services. It was amazing. And you know what happened? In 2 months, the church doubled. It really did. And so much so that we had to add a third service. I love all of this. But the point is, that's the kind of leadership that Paul had. All my wild, crazy adventures, whether it was Bridge Women's Center, our board said, whoa, whoa, whoa, whoa, whoa. That's going to be very expensive. Oh, we need a doctor. Oh, we need this. And I said, okay, let's pray. I don't bully my way through in ministry. I don't need to. Because it's God's church anyway. It's not mine. I love doing what I'm doing. Lord gives me a vision to do something, I want a collaborative effort. I don't want to just bully my way through to do it.
1: 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The address is P.O. Box 569, Old Bridge, New Jersey. The zip code is 08857. Well, here's Pastor Lloyd now to bring us the second half of today's message in 2 Corinthians chapter 10.
0: Paul is such a great example because the exploitive, manipulative, competitive nature of those false prophets seeking to enslave, devour, control them, putting on their super spiritual airs and intimidating people, Paul was the opposite. And that's one of the reasons why they went against Paul, because they were intimidated by those other guys. Why did you make decisions during COVID to go against your conscience? Because you were intimidated. Why did you make decisions in regard to not standing up against this religion of DEI in schools that sounds so wonderful? The names are always beautiful, like Planned Parenthood. Sounds great.

killing babies. DEI, diversity, equity, and inclusivity. Sounds wonderful. Until you realize its evil nature in the background is to overthrow the social order and to destroy and break down. Saul Alinsky's Rules for Radicals. It's all there. It's all there, guys, if you want to care to look at it. Islamophobia. I mean, we can't say anything against Islam. I'm going to say everything against Islam because I love Muslims that much. I want them to escape that evil system. And I guarantee you that there's two groups of people that are against Islam strongly. Yes, Christians, but Muslims as well. I can guarantee you many Muslims are not happy with that oppressive system. But boy, their life, it's a controlling thing. And it's fear. And they'll just show you enough of people that have, you know, these things done to them when they leave the religion. It's like a cult. And I love Muslims enough to say the truth, whether, you know, whoever attacks. Point I'm saying is this. There's so many things we do because we've been intimidated. And Paul didn't go down that road. He was willing to go to bat for them if they were willing to receive it. But the strategies that we face are much more insidious than a bunch of false prophets. There are very, very clever, demonically inspired ideas that have done horrible things in history. In fact, you know, when you think of the Holocaust, of course, now there's Holocaust deniers, it never really happened. I mean, it's if I were to prove to you young people who get kind of convinced by people that, you know, rail against Calvary Chapel because we believe that God has brought the Jewish people back into the land as part of his fulfillment of his nation, doesn't mean we agree with everything that's going on, and many of them don't even want Jesus to be mentioned over there. I get that. They're not our friends in that regard, but they are people we see God beginning to do a work to stir them up and to bring them back to the land as he promised he would. And when you mention this, people go, oh, you know, the Jews are the problem in the world. They're the source of all the problems in the world. It's like you hear this in news. Simple way to counteract that. You just ask them, the three civilizations in which people are living in the place of their nativity, where they began, you know, how many people? Well, there's only three civilizations in the world right now that could say this is their homeland and this is their people group, and they're remaining, and that is India, which has about 1 billion people, China, a little over 1 billion people, and Israel, 15 million. What's wrong with that picture? The Jewish people, as the Bible predicted, would be persecuted all through history. They would be scattered. They would be beleaguered. It would be a hard road. And that hard road is what's made them such an amazing people, that just being 15 million people have created an amazing state, not perfect, but let me tell you something, the knowledge, the wisdom, understanding, but you know, you can parody them. You can always find the really weird cultic Jews that are really just mean-spirited people, and they'll show little pictures of them persecuting Christians walking through Mia Shireen. You know, they yelled at us trying to go through there as well. They're just their own little group, but that doesn't represent all the Jewish people. Just like, I'm not even going to mention her name, but she's railing against Calvary Chapel and, you know, all these evil things. She's putting the pieces together. Calvary Chapel's bad. And then she lists these eight pastors that did horrible things. One was a pedophile. A couple of them were pedophiles. One was a thief, adulterer. One was, you know, he's ripping people off. And they're all gone. They've all been removed. You know, the reality is, that's a healthy church. It can remove the poisons that come in. My point in saying all this stuff is that we have to really think of how clever the enemy is to get us on these crazy ideas, and ideas are the things that really are the most dangerous. If you wanted to kill 6 million people, how would you go about doing it? Worst mass murder in history, a couple hundred at the most. How would you kill 6 million? Very simple, with an idea. Don't underestimate the powers of those in control with their ideas, and with the knowledge they have, they know you're here and they're here. And they know they can't convince you to go from here to there, but they can convince you to go from here to here, and then here, and then here, and then here. Cleverly, subtly, deceitfully, your news feed, the things you, information intake you get. Some of it is

0: Meant to divide us. Some of it's meant to say one thing way over here, one thing over here, so that we have civil war. But the reality is it's ideas. This is why Paul, he wants them to take another look at these prophecies. Don't look at the things according to outward appearance. Verse 7, if anyone is convinced in himself he's Christ, let him consider this again, that just as he is Christ, so are we are Christ. Now you're thinking, Pastor, you're really not expounding this passage. You're going off on this and going off on that. No, those things are illustrative and of applications for us, because these things were written for us to apply to our life today. So I'm making those applications of the clever, deceitful things that we have to be aware of to cast down those arguments. And so to don't look at the outward appearance. They were judging by the externals. When Samuel was called to anoint one of the sons of Jesse, what did he do? In 1 Samuel 16:7, the Lord had to tell him because he was so impressed with the firstborn. Eliab, wow, dude, that guy, he's the one. And the Lord says, no, don't look at the outward appearance or his countenance, the height of his stature, because I've refused him. For the Lord sees not as man sees, for the man looks on the outward appearance, but the Lord looks on the heart. See, Jesus, outwardly, he was a common carpenter from Nazareth in a small town, defeated on the cross. How is it possible that that man changed the world? Loving and submitting completely to his Father in seeming weakness, love overcame. And the Corinthians, they made a crucial error judging Paul's seeming weakness and following those super impressive guys. And they manipulated, they forced, they bullied the people. But Paul was so patient and kind, implores them, encourages them. So Paul goes on to say, verse 8 through 11, you know, if I should boast, even if I should boast somewhat more about our authority, which he hated to do, which the Lord gave us for edification, not for your destruction. Think about what you would do if you had all power. Would you control people or would you serve people? He says, I have this authority for your edification. I'm not going to use it for your destruction. Lest I seem to terrify you by letters, for his letters, they say, are weighty and powerful, but his bodily presence is weak and his speech contemptible. But let a person consider this, that what we are in words by letters when we are absent, so we will be indeed when we are present. I love this thing because rhetoric was such a performance. And Paul said, look, his stature, according to apocryphal writings, which were really a couple hundred years later, were that he was short, big hook nose, eyebrows that met in the middle. And when I first read that, I thought, oh, so he was an impressive looking dude. Until I found out later that this was a Greek description of the people that actually were a sign of royalty. And so it wasn't what he looked like that they were turned off by him when it says his personal presence. It was this. Do you know what he did when he came to Corinth? To support himself? He didn't come in like the false prophets. Let's have a big banquet. Let's raise some money. You know, we're going to get some money in ministry. And then they'd pocket half of it and go to the next town. Paul came in and got a job. He started working. He was tent maker by trade. And God forbid, he's a laborer. Oh my gosh. They were miffed at him. They looked down at him because he was a mere laborer. But he served as Jesus served. But they were impressed with the people that can come in and stir up the crowds. Be careful how you get played by people that know what you want deeply in your heart and they know how to play you. And there's none great, better players than the people that invested trillions into this. Be careful of that. But ultimately, what you want to learn from this passage is you can't try to live the Christian life in your own energy. You need supernatural wisdom. My whole point about attention span that I was making is that because of these things, our attention span is like really limited. And when I ask you or I encourage you at the end of the year to get prepared for the next year to read through your Bible, and you're like, read through your Bible? What? Where'd that come from? So I want to encourage you. Put this away for a while. Take some time to really just read your Bible and ask the Lord.
1: 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And as we course our way through this fascinating book, there will be occasions when we encounter a verse that just might be a bit

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2: Well, I was just sharing with the high school seniors today on, you know, William Tyndale, what he did so that he could get the truth of the Bible out, and it cost him his life. 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Here we are. But speaking the truth in our culture is hard because of the unspoken pressure. Anything you say that might be hurtful or unkind, and people are filtering through the wrong filter. They're filtering truth out in order to be politically correct, in order to be what they think is kind, to lie to somebody about their gender. And I think we just need to be truthful. And I think it's just a bold statement, speak the truth. Maybe it'll strike up a conversation with somebody.
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If you want to have a close relationship with God, you have to deal honestly with what stands in the way of it, and that's sin. It's not a message talked about much these days, is it? But it may be the most hopeful, hard truth that we can face. Welcome to Through the Bible. I'm your host, Steve Schwetz, and we're continuing our journey through the book of Genesis. Now, in our previous studies, we've watched Jacob learn, often the hard way, that sin has consequences, sometimes subtle and sometimes painfully clear. As the story unfolds, Dr. J. Vernon McGee shares three life-giving principles for returning to God and leaving wasted years behind. You're going to love this message. So please turn in Genesis 35, and as you find your place in God's Word and your seat on the Bible bus, let's pause to praise God for the work that He's doing in lives around the world, specifically in the African country of Burundi, which is where all of these letters that I'm going to read today are from. Our first note comes from Pierre, who tells us this: I follow you, and the teachings on Jesus' disciples practicing forgiveness as a way of life has truly transformed me and opened my soul. I used to hold grudges and struggle to forgive, not realizing its power and importance. But now I have a renewed heart, freely forgiving others in Jesus' name, experiencing peace, joy, and Christ's love in my life. I wish everyone could receive this message so that the world could be filled with understanding. God's peace, joy, and love. That's what the world needs more of, isn't it? And then Ervarsti writes this: Praise to the Lord Jesus Christ for His transforming power in my life. This program deeply stirred my heart with the truth of the gospel. A friend also began sending me the same messages through WhatsApp, and I listened to them regularly. Over a period of 3 months, the Word of God began to convict me and reveal my need for Jesus Christ. I realized I could no longer find peace in the things of this world, as I was under the control of earthly desires. Previously, I was strongly opposed to Christianity and often found myself in conflict with Christians. However, through the grace of God, I came to repentance and surrendered my life to Jesus. I'm now living as an active follower of Christ. My heart, once filled with hatred and resistance, is now filled with praise and thanksgiving to God. I give all glory to the Lord for His mercy, salvation, and the new life that He's given me. And then our last note comes from Emmy, and he shares this: Thank you so much for this program. It helped me come to know Jesus Christ. Before listening, I followed other beliefs and felt unsure about God. Through this teaching, I began to understand

understand what salvation means, and that truth has changed my life. I also didn't know how to pray or how to live in a way that honors God. The teaching helped me understand who to pray to and how to speak to God honestly about my life and my needs. I truly appreciate you and the guidance you have given me. Well, for those of you on the World Prayer Team, keep praying because God is answering those prayers. The changes in the lives of these men are evidence of our Lord's faithfulness and His power to transform us. And if you'd like to come along as we ask God to take His whole word to the whole world, sign up at ttb.org or call 1-800-65-BIBLE for more information. Let's pray. Heavenly Father, thank you for your grace that welcomes us back when we wandered. Open our hearts to your truth and teach us what it means to walk closely with you again.

0: Heavenly Father, thank you for your grace that welcomes us back when we've wandered. Open our hearts to your truth and teach us what it means to walk closely with you again. Restore what has been broken and use your word to shape our lives. In Jesus' name, amen. Here's our study of Genesis 35 on Through the Bible with Dr. J. Vernon McGee.
1: Now, after our study last time in the 34th chapter of the book of Genesis, I'm sure that many of you came to the conclusion that I had made a boo-boo when I said that Jacob's life changed at Peniel, that when he came there to the brook Jabbok, actually, we don't see too much change because of what takes place in the 34th chapter. Well, that is quite true, but there was a change that took place. I hesitate to call it a crisis because I'm afraid that this matter of a crisis experience has been overdrawn by a great many. In fact, I find there's some folk that feel like if you don't have a second experience, that you just haven't had anything. Well, the fact of the matter is that's not true. Some have a wonderful crisis experience. Dwight L. Moody did. And I'm sure that many of us in our lives can turn back to that. But there are those that cannot or do not and have never mentioned it as being something very important in their lives. But actually, when this man came to Peniel, why, a tremendous thing happened to him. And I think probably as we get into the 35th chapter, I should mention this. All the way from the beginning of the life of Jacob until Peniel, the thing that happened in his life was the rise of self, the assertion of the flesh. That's Jacob, and nothing but that. What really happened at Peniel was the fall of self, and a tremendous fall of self there. I tell you, he went down like a deflated tire. He'd been pumped up like a balloon all of his life until he got to Peniel, and then the Lord put the pin in the balloon, and he went down to practically nothing. But actually, there was not faith in his life. Now that, I think, is what the 34th chapter evidences. Now, I think that many folk that have said, there have been expositors, say that it was a tragic thing for Jacob to stop in Shalem. And I must say that I have to go along with that partially. But I have a question to ask, and the question is this. Was he ready for Bethel? Was he ready for the experiences that God was going to give him? No, I think that what you see in the 34th chapter and the tragic things that took place are the result of a man who'd been walking by the flesh. Then there is that fall, the deflation of self, but not faith. He did not have faith to go on to Bethel, to Bethel. You can call that either way you want to. But now he stops at Shalem in the land of Shechem, and these tragic things took place in his life, and it reveals the fact that this man was not actually a leader in his own family. He was not taking the proper place that he should have. He was no spiritual giant by any means. And to have those 12 boys to herd was really a real job. And I want to say that that would take a real spiritual giant to control them. But this man, Jacob, was not prepared. But after that tragic event, this man now is beginning to see the hand of God in his life, and now he makes the decision that he probably should have made beforehand. And it reveals that inside this family that there was taking place something that was indeed tragic indeed. And so the tragedy at Shechem is that as soon as Esau had turned his back and started home, Jacob takes his family down to Shechem. It's a tragic move. Jacob is still depending upon his own cleverness. Dinah was raped, and Simeon and Levi, her full brothers, went into the city of Shechem to the prince who was responsible. Though he wanted to marry her, they murdered him. And the sons of Jacob conducted a slaughter that would make a gang shooting in Chicago look pretty tame. When they came home, Jacob says, "You've made my name to smell among the people of my land." And now, the fact of the matter is, he wasn't ready for Bethel. And my question is, where else could he go? And after all, this man had flocks and herds, and there was good pasture land where he stopped at Shalem. This man now had a great lesson to learn, and he's beginning to see that chickens do come home to roost, and that whatsoever a man sows, that shall he also reap. Now I turn to the 35th chapter of Genesis, and I hope you have your Bible open there, and also that you have our notes and outlines. If you do not have them, we do have a set for you and love to send them to you. Now I'm reading verse 1, chapter 35 of Genesis. "And God said unto Jacob, Arise, go up to Bethel, and dwell there, and make there an altar unto God that appeared unto thee when thou fleddest from the face of Esau thy brother." Now,

God is calling this man back to Bethel. Now, the fact of the matter is, he's now, after this sad experience, he's prepared to go. You see, he didn't have faith to move out before. Now, will you notice verse 2? Jacob now begins to take the leadership. Then Jacob said unto his household and to all that were with him, put away the strange gods that are among you, and be clean, and change your garments. Now, there are several things that they're told to do here. They're, first of all, to put away the strange gods. And we are almost shocked at that. You'll recall that when Jacob fled with Rachel and Leah, that Rachel slipped out the family gods, that is, these little images. She sat on them, on the camel, that luggage that was to go on the camel's back. She just crawled up on top of it and sat down because underneath were these little images. Now, I would assume, since it was the home of Jacob, he knew of the living and true God. God had called him. You would think that he would say that when he did find out, and he did not know at the time she had taken them. He was very honest when he told Laban that the gods, those little images, weren't in his entourage at all. That's probably the one time up to then he told the truth. He really didn't know, but they were there. Now, when they were discovered, I think that probably we'd all assume, well, Jacob got rid of them. But he didn't get rid of them. And we find this entire family are worshiping these images. This man Jacob, now for the first time, and he's the one to take the leadership, he says, now let's get rid of these false gods, these strange gods, and they're false gods. That's the first thing. You've got to put away that which is wrong. There is today too many folks that 6 days a week they are serving some other god, and on Sunday they serve the Lord. We have a lot of fundamental believers like that, friends. They have their strange god. And then they wonder why on Sunday their service in the church, and why it's not a thrilling experience. Well, friends, you're going to have to put away your strange god. Now, I don't know what yours might be, but whatever they are, it could be covetousness. I tell you, there's many a good fundamental businessman today that's out after every dollar he can get. And I tell you, he gives more devotion to getting the dollar than he does to serving the Lord on Sunday. And he wonders what's wrong with his spiritual life. If you're going to come back to Bethel, where you met God at the beginning, then, friends, you've got to put away those things that are wrong. Then he says here, Jacob says, and be clean. Now, that for the believer today means confession of sin. You have to deal with sin in your life. You can't come in on Sunday and ignore the week that's just passed. After all, you take a physical bath and use a deodorant. And today we have spiritual BO in our churches because there's no confession of the sin, the cleansing, and that's the cleansing. If we confess our sins, he's faithful and just to forgive us our sins and cleanse us from all unrighteousness. That's 1 John 1:9. There must be the confession, and he'll forgive, but they must be confessed. Then, do you notice something else? He says here, change your garments. Get rid of the old garments. Now, garments speak in Scripture of habits. In fact, they do today. We hear of somebody having a riding habit, and football players have a uniform. That's the habit they use. And the child of God's dress should some way mirror who he is, who he belongs to. Do you wear the habits of the Lord? Can you be detected in business or in school or in the neighborhood as being a little different? Your life is a little different. You're wearing a habit. The day that this man went back to Bethel, he started living for God. And up to then, I don't think so. He says, let's go back to Bethel. And that's the thing that we must do. Listen to him now in verse 3. And let us arise and go up to Bethel, and I will

get into the land. And if you'll notice, God appeared to them and told them to go into the land. They didn't go in. 40 years they wandered around. God appeared to Joshua. He says, now go into the land. Picks up right where he left off, where he told them. They've wasted 40 years. How many people today are wasting their lives as Christians? My, the tremendous spiritual lessons that are here for us. And I think one of the reasons they're here for us, some of us, now I don't know about you, but some of us are just like Jacob, you see. And that's the reason they're so applicable to us today. And thank God, he says he's the God of Jacob. I love that. If he'll be the God of Jacob, he'll be the God of J. Vernon McGee also. And that's wonderful. That's wonderful. This is a chapter is a great encouragement to us today. Now, will you notice what happened? He's taken over in his home, which is interesting. Verse 4, they gave unto Jacob all the strange gods which were in their hand and all their earrings which were in their ears. And let me pause and say that earrings were associated with worship in that day. There's a great deal said in Scripture about that. I can't stop to develop that sort of thing, but may I say there's so many wonderful, precious truths that are in the Word of God that even in a 5-year program, friends, you can't dig it all out. After we get through working this mine, there'll be a great deal of gold and precious stones left here, I can assure you. And all their earrings which were in their ears, that identified them as idolatrous, and they're going to get rid of them. And Jacob hid them under the oak which was by Shechem. He got rid of them. They're not stored away. They're buried. They must be put away because it's going to be now a new life. And they journeyed, and the terror of God was upon the cities that were round about them, and they did not pursue after the sons of Jacob. So Jacob came to Luz, which is in the land of Canaan, that is Bethel, he and all the people that were with him. You remember that place was called Luz before Jacob changed the name to Bethel, and the people in that day knew it as Luz, not as Bethel. We know it today as Bethel. And he built there an altar. He called the place El Bethel, because there God appeared unto him when he fled from the face of his brethren. You remember that was the name he gave to it before. Now here's a very interesting sidelight. But Deborah, Rebekah's nurse, died, and she was buried beneath Bethel under an oak, and the name of it was Alon Bakuth. Now, the important thing about this is that we assume, since Deborah was with Jacob at this time, that Rebekah had died. And it's not only a natural assumption, it's a very real thing that she had died. Poor Jacob never saw his mother again. That part is not as tragic as she never saw him again. She just sent him away for a little while, you know. And the burial of this nurse means that when she died, the nurse had apparently brought a message and had come to stay with Jacob. And now she died. Verse 9, and God appeared unto Jacob again when he came out of Paddan Aram and blessed him. Now you see, all those years, God had been trying to deal with this man. Now he picks up right where he had met him when he came to Bethel as a young man. Wasted years. Those years he spent down there with Uncle Laban in many ways were wasted years. And God said unto him, thy name is Jacob. Thy name shall not be called any more Jacob, but Israel shall be thy name. And he called his name Israel. And God said unto him, I am God Almighty. That's what he told Abraham, you remember. Be fruitful and multiply. A nation, a company of nations, shall be of thee, and kings shall come out of thy loins. And the land which I gave Abraham and Isaac, to thee I'll give it, and to thy seed after thee will I give the land. The Lord considers that pretty important property, by the way, because this now is the third time. First to Abraham, then to Isaac, and then now to Jacob. And each one of these men, the Lord had to tell him about it 2 or 3 times. In fact, Abraham many times. Now we are told, verse 14, and Jacob set up a pillar in the place where he talked with him, even a pillar of stone, poured a drink offering thereon, and he poured oil thereon. Here is the

0: first mention of a drink offering. Now, when we get to the book of Leviticus, five offerings are given there, but not a drink offering. In fact, no instructions given about it at all, but it's mentioned. Evidently, this is one of the oldest offerings, and it has a very wonderful meaning for the believer today. A drink offering was just poured on the other offerings. It went up in steam, and that's the way Paul told the Philippians he wanted his life to be just poured out like a drink offering. And verse 15, Jacob called the name of the place where God spake with him, Bethel. Verse 16, and they journeyed from Bethel, and there was but a little way to come to Ephrath, and Rachel travailed, and she had hard labor. Now, Rachel had one son, but now she has a second son. Came to pass, when she was in hard labor, that the midwife said unto her, Fear not, thou shalt have this son also. Came to pass, as her soul was in departing, for she died, that she called his name Ben-Oni, but his father called him Benjamin. What a wonderful thing that is. That is not the death of Rachel, but the way this took place. She says, call him son of my sorrow. And Jacob looked down at him and said, I've lost my lovely Rachel, and this little fellow looks like him, so I'll just call him Benjamin, son of my right hand. And he was partial to the sons of Rachel. Rachel died, was buried in the way to Ephrath, which is Bethlehem. And she's buried there today. The tomb is there. I have several pictures I took of it. And Jacob set a pillar upon her grave, that is the pillar of Rachel's grave unto this day. And that is at the time Moses wrote this, but it's there to this very day. And Israel journeyed and spread his tent beyond the tower of Edar. Now what you have here is just the listing now of the sons of Jacob by these different ones. Actually, Joseph and Benjamin were the two boys that were outstanding. The others, I want to tell you, friends, they just didn't turn out well. And again, it proves the fact of what God had said, that the thing that had been done, it was done by Uncle Laban, of course, but Jacob went along with it, that he does not bless plurality of wives. The family of Jacob ought to illustrate that. Now we have this record given here, verse 29, and Isaac gave up the ghost and died, was gathered unto his people, being old and full of days, and his sons, Esau and Jacob, buried him. I think this was the only other time these two boys met at the burial of their father, Isaac, now. We'll have to leave off there today, but it brings us to the end of this chapter. And next time, we're going to take a last look at Esau. Until then, may God richly bless you, my beloved.
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1: When God saved us and He called us into our area of Christian service, He didn't get a gift, He got a project to work on. And when we are not doing God some big favor in serving Him, I'm convinced in large part, being a leader and having spent considerable time around leaders in the body of Christ, that He has simply called us to this to keep us so busy that have less time to get into more trouble than we already do. And I think that's the truth about it, certainly is concerning me.

0: wait for his return. But how are we to be living in the meantime while we wait? We're pursuing the answer to that question in our current study in 1st and 2nd Thessalonians. Today on According to the Scriptures, Pastor Damian Kyle continues our look at the marks of a God-directed ministry and Christian service that's not in vain. As you'll hear in a moment, we need to view service as a privilege and be a God-pleaser rather than a people-pleaser. Here's Pastor Damian to take it from there in 1 Thessalonians chapter 2.
1: This morning we continue our series on Sunday mornings and study of 1 and 2 Thessalonians in a series entitled While We Wait, Living in Anticipation of Jesus' Return. Last week we examined the first three verses of this 12-verse section, wherein Paul, in his absence from the city of Thessalonica, there were those, he having recently established a church there on a second missionary journey, there were those that were outside of the church that were attacking the faith of the Christians within the church at Thessalonica and attempting to defame Paul, defame his motivation for preaching the gospel to them, for establishing a church there, and they wanted to undermine and overthrow the faith of these Christians. And so Paul defends himself against these accusations in verses 1 through 12, not supremely to defend himself, I'm sure, but with the intent of defending the young faith of these new Christians, which was under attack by those outside of the church. And in the defense that he lays down, he supplies us with a tremendous glimpse at Christian ministry and Christian leadership within the body of Christ and within a local church, and the marks of a ministry and a minister that will never be done in vain. Having noticed last week that, first of all, no God-directed ministry is in vain, Paul told us. Nothing we do in obedience to the Lord is ever done in vain. And then second, the passage certainly challenges the modern definitions of success so often that are very carnal, where success of a church is explained in terms of the number of people that attend or the size of their budget. And then the important role Christians play in protecting our own faith when our leaders are falsely accused of wrongdoing. The Christian service requires boldness and it requires courage. And then finally, that Christian service must not operate out of error, uncleanness, nor deceit, that those are the tools of the religious huckster and is not to be the tools or the methods of a servant of the Lord. And this morning we continue studying this description of the marks of a God-directed ministry and Christian service that will never, ever be done in vain. It's important to realize, and certainly for us as pastors and leaders in a church, but really for everyone to understand that pastors and church leaders should always be growing. We should never plateau and then kind of, you know, ride into the sunset living off of something that we once were but haven't grown from in a long time. Pastors should always be learning, should always be growing in our calling, always growing in our ministry of God's Word. A pastor and a leader has to be a lifelong learner. One of my favorite quotes related to this is comes from a biography of G. Campbell Morgan, one of the most famous preachers and teachers, one of the most famous pulpits in London of the last century. He's now home in heaven and went home to be with the Lord shortly after the end of World War II. But he had a daughter-in-law by the name of Jill Morgan, and she wrote about, he taught the Sunday services, but then he had a Friday night Bible study class that was very, very popular, and people came from all over London and all around to come and be a part of that Bible study class. And she declared, knowing him personally as she did, the audience had no idea that the teacher was only one step ahead of the congregation. And a leader has to always be growing, if for no other reason, and at least be that. A wise pastor and leader is we'll also be very careful about who we make our models or examples in ministry, because who we make our models and examples then become our influences. Sometimes you might hear, most often at a pastor's conference, where a pastor might jokingly declare concerning the authors that they read, concerning Christian ministry or commentators or that kind of thing that they use in terms of their Bible study and sermon preparation. They might say something like, if they ain't dead, they ain't read. And, of course, it isn't entirely true, and they know that it isn't entirely true. There's many, many wonderful resources in print and otherwise today, excellent contemporary authors and commentators and teachers. But it makes the point that as contemporaries of one another in Christian service, at any particular moment in history, that potentially we can be all be frogs boiling in the same proverbial pot. That is, that we can all be being so fashioned by the culture around us, even by Christian culture, that without ever realizing it, we're being boiled in a poisonous stew and completely blind to the dangers of what we're in the middle of, and completely blind to the danger that we personally are in. And thus, it's helpful to jump out of our contemporary situation by looking back upon people that have served the Lord successfully, fruitfully, faithfully, finished well, and to study their resources and to read biographies on their life and those kind of materials in order to kind of put our present ideas about Christian ministry and the Christian minister up against what has marked the past, so we can see if we haven't gone completely mad presently and that we're operating from solid ground. And so with that in mind, you think about how wonderful it is for us to be able to go back 2,000 years in time and put our Christian service, our understanding of Christian leadership and Christian service up alongside the Apostle Paul's understanding of it, uniquely affirmed by the Holy Spirit that it was. And so the passage is very, very valuable to all of us. The lessons we learn here, we move to the next one as we look at them in earnest now here this morning in the first part of verse 4. We learn that for any longevity and fruitful ministry, we must never cease to view ministry with a sense of privilege, with a sense of humility, a humble awe at the fact that God has given us anything to do that has to do with His name, and that never to view ministry as something that we have to do, but something that we get to do, to always pinch yourself at the sense of privilege at being able to serve the Lord, and certainly a position of leadership. In verse 4, but as we have been approved by God to be entrusted with the gospel, even so we speak. If we ever lose our sense of it's a privilege in Christian ministry, that humble awe that God would entrust anything as a stewardship to us, then we really need to go out into a wilderness somewhere and ask God to restore that into our lives, and or else we're going to do great harm to people. That sense of privilege produces humility in us. A sense of entitlement in terms of ministry, it nurtures pride. Thinking I'm doing other people a favor, thinking that I'm doing God a favor. And the single great sin, there's lots of sins that are a danger to a minister and to anyone in ministry, but pride is the greatest of all of them. Or we can end up settling into a place where we just do our Christian service out of a grudging sense of duty. So it just becomes this joyless thing that we do. A person will ultimately then become a chronic complainer in the ministry. That's leaven in any place that you you find that in a ministry. And it's always good to just stop and ask ourselves if we've drifted into complaining in our Christian ministry, because it's a very, very bad sign if we have. Complaining about the work, complaining about the demands, complaining about the time required, complaining about people and their problems and their difficulties and the situations that they get themselves into, and then forgetting that it is because people, including us, find ourselves getting ourselves into the problems that leaders are needed at all in a church. And not a cause for complaint at all. Even a casual reading of the New Testament reveals to us that the children of Israel were a chronically complaining people. They just complained and complained and complained, and God took a very dim view of it. And the reason he did is because he heard it. And not only did he hear their complaining, but he took it personally. Because his reputation is at stake. You have a whole wide world looking at the Jewish people who are complaining against God all of the time, complaining about their circumstances all of the time, complaining about all of the things that they have to do, and then the unsaved world looks at them and says, if their God can't keep them from becoming the biggest complainers on the face of the planet in human history, what interest would I have in their God? And it reflected, not only then, but today, reflected very badly on God. And so God judged them, if you're familiar with these events, in no uncertain terms in order to eradicate it from their midst. For all that the Apostle Paul went through in God's call upon his life, and I mean, you just think about it, all of the extreme hardship that he went through, he never complained. And he knew that no matter what Christian service required of him, it was a privilege to serve God and to be used by him. Paul never thought that he was doing God any big favor in serving him, and he never thought how fortunate God was to have him on his team, much less to think that he was a gift to God's people or to the body of Christ or to a church. And so it should be true related to each of us. When God saved us and he called us into our area of Christian service, he didn't get a gift, he got a project to work on. And when we are not doing God some big favor in serving him, I'm convinced in large part, being a leader and having spent considerable time around leaders in the body of Christ, that he has simply called us to this to keep us so busy that have less time to get into more trouble than we already do. And I think that's the truth about it, certainly is concerning me. And then notice in the end of verse 4, we learn in our teaching, also our exhortation, as he describes it in verse 3, we must never put pleasing people above pleasing God. And you see that there in verse 4. Even so, we speak not as pleasing men, but God who tests our heart. For any leader and for any teacher of God's word, there is always the temptation to compromise the strength or the demands of God's word, of his truth, and thus to displease him in order to gain the applause, the popularity, and the acceptance of people or of the world. And instead, Paul tells us we are to teach God's word with a single great desire to be faithful to him above all else, and then to know that as we do that, we can be confident that it will then please the right people. And so Paul's ministry had aimed at truth, not popularity. Speak the truth and then let popularity or pleasing or not pleasing people take care.

of itself. It doesn't mean that we don't care about people. We have to care about people, but it means that we have such a high view of Scripture that we are confident that in teaching God's Word, even when we are exhorting people through God's Word,

And the moment a teacher becomes more concerned about pleasing people as opposed to pleasing God, then we cease to be a bondservant of Jesus Christ. We are now a bondservant to people, and he is by far the better master. So Paul wrote elsewhere, and famously in this regard, Galatians chapter 1, verse 10, "For do I now persuade men or God? Or do I seek to please men? For if I still pleased men, I would not be a bondservant of Christ." And so when I'm forced to choose between the two of these choices, pleasing man or pleasing God, and we are constantly put in between those two decisions of which one we're going to please, constantly, we must always choose to please God. And again, when you know God well enough, you know that if he is pleased, you've only done good for people, even if they are displeased with you for the moment. Take, for instance, what the Bible has to say about even the gospel. Here you have God's offer to mankind as a gift. He offers mankind the good news of salvation that is free and complete and that pleases him, is perfect in every way, offers salvation to mankind. What a tremendous thing. But there's an offense related to salvation.

that offer. Paul writes about it in Galatians chapter 5, verse 11. And I, brethren, if I still preach circumcision, why do I still suffer persecution? Then the offense of the cross has ceased. So how in the world is an offer of salvation an offense to people? Peter writes about it too in his first letter, chapter 2. Therefore, it is also contained in the scripture, behold, I lay in Zion, speaking of Jesus, a chief cornerstone, elect, precious, and he who believes on him, that is Jesus, will by no means be put to shame. And therefore, to you who believe, he is precious, but to those who are disobedient, the stone which the builders rejected has become the chief cornerstone, and a stone of stumbling, and a rock of offense. How in the world can an offer of salvation be an offense to people? Because you gotta tell people the bad news in order for them to appreciate the good news. And the bad news is all of us have sinned and come short of the glory of God. None of us in a lifetime of good works could even remotely begin to earn salvation or access into heaven, no matter what we think of ourselves or how many works we could put together or even religious works, that all of it is insufficient. In fact, the Bible describes all of it, our very best, as filthy rags. And so if I'm not confronted with my sin, my condition, and that's an offense, why would I accept an offer of salvation if I have no clue as to why I need it? And so the gospel has with it, in order to prepare our hearts for receiving God's offer, is to understand our need, and that we cannot meet our own need. Only God can do that. And that smites our pride. That smites our self-righteousness. That smites our sense of self-importance. And as pastors and leaders, Bible teachers, we must not remove or even soften the offense, to take it into our hands then to protect people from the truth of God, to protect people from the demands of God, the whole truth of God, all the demands of God, not only related to the gospel, but related to the whole counsel of God's word. Paul wrote, he didn't write, he actually spoke it to the elders in the church of Ephesus, as is recorded in Acts chapter 20. He said to them, thinking he would never see them again, he said, therefore I testify to you this day that I am innocent of the blood of all men, including yours. What rendered him innocent of the blood, the responsibility for the blood, the eternal destination of every person that he stood before? He went on to say, for I have not shunned to declare to you the whole counsel of God. That's the responsibility. Solomon wrote, Proverbs chapter 27, verse 6, faithful are the wounds of a friend, but the kisses of an enemy are deceitful. It's interesting to think of in terms of pulpit ministry and its applications in that direction. Jeremiah said of that kind of a spiritual leader, Jeremiah chapter 6, verse 14, as the Lord spoke through him, they have also healed the wound of my people superficially, saying, peace, peace, when there is no peace. And it's important to remember that false teachers are not only identified by what they say, but also by what they refuse to say, and deliberately, with calculation, determine not to teach from God's word out of a desire to please people rather than God, and so as to not offend them.
And it's only a fear of God that keeps us safe.

0: from the fear of man in a position of leadership in the church.
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2: There is a war going on. It is a spiritual war. A war between truth and lies. Only one thing cuts through all lies and opinions. It is God's Word. It is God's Sword.
3: 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We'll pick up with Genesis chapter 4, verse 3. 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
4: There's a whole story that we don't know, that we don't have the benefit of, but you know what? The possibility that Abel had failed miserably. The possibility that Abel was also guilty of sin. There is some reason why Abel recognizes that his best is not going to be good enough, whereas Cain does not. You know what's possible? It's possible that Cain was the one who was the moral rule keeper and was really good, and that's the reason why he thought he was good enough to just be right with God on his own merit. And he would disregard the terms of God and just bring produce. It's not that that's not a good offering. You can offer anything to God, but it's not a sin offering. It's a difference. Even when God gives the law through Moses, there would be like grain offerings that would express gratitude to God, but that's not a sin offering. When we're coming to God acknowledging our sin can only be forgiven through substitutionary atonement. Who knows what happened before verse 3 begins, and in the process of time it came to pass. You know what else, guys? You might actually have that other story our Lord Jesus taught in Luke chapter 15. But a certain man, he had two sons. Remember that story? We always call it the story of the prodigal son. No, it's a certain man had two sons.

sons, and it was the younger that came to his father and said, I want my inheritance. His father gave it to him. He took his inheritance and he went off to a far country and he lived wastefully. He spent it on vice, and the next thing you know, he's broke. And then in that far off country he went to, a famine hit, the economy crashed, and now nobody gave him anything. No one gave him anything. He finally found work feeding pigs, the most unclean animal that Jew could think of. And everybody who first heard that story, the original audience, the Jewish audience, all went, oh, no. Yeah, he's feeding pigs, feeding swine. And when he got to the place where he's looking at what he's throwing to the pigs, going, I would eat this, but he's giving it to the pigs. That's when he came to his senses. He went, what is wrong with me? The people that work for my father have food enough to share. And here I am perishing with hunger. I know what I'm going to do. I'm going to go to my father. And I'm going to say to him, Father, I've sinned against heaven. And in your sight, I'm not worthy to be your son, but would you hire me? Would you please just give me a job? He rehearsed that all the way on his journey. When he was still a long ways off, his father saw him coming, probably because he'd been looking for him every day. His father saw him coming, and when he saw him, he ran to him, threw his arms on him, and just started kissing him, celebrating. And the son goes, wait, listen, I've sinned against heaven. I've sinned in your sight too. I'm not worthy to be your son. I'm here for a job. His father wouldn't hear any of it. He just instantly restored him back to the family, called for a new ring for his hand. That was key to everything, key to the house. That's how you sign checks, give him a new ring, new clothes, new robe, new shoes, and kill the cow because it's time to barbecue and party. Well, this other son, the older one, he's coming in from the field. He hears the sound of music and dancing. Everybody's partying. He's like, what is the meaning of this? And he pitches a fit. What is this? And the fellow workers, they say, listen, it's your brother. He's home. And your father's throwing a party because he received him safe and sound. And that older brother would not go in. He would not go in. So his father came out to him and he made his appeal. Son, what's the deal? And his son's like, all these years I've worked for you, you never gave me anything. And as soon as this, your son, not his brother, your son that wasted his inheritance on prostitutes has returned. You've killed the fatted calf? His father said, son, you're ever with me. How can you say I've never gave you anything? How about everything? Everything I have is yours. It's right that we should celebrate. Your brother was lost and is found. He was dead. He's alive again. That's how the story ends. I remind you, Luke chapter 15 says that's a story of two sons. A certain man had two sons. What was the deal with that older brother? Pride. He's the one that keeps all the rules. He's the good one. And he's outraged that a feast, that a barbecue is happening for the bad one. The bad one, he came in humility. He came in brokenness and contrition. His words, I've sinned against heaven and in your sight. I'm not worthy to be a son. I'm just here for a job. I'm telling you, that is Cain and Abel. All of humanity is divided just like this. Either you agree with Cain, like, God, I'm doing the best I can, and that's going to have to be enough. If it ain't, then too bad. Just forget any attempt at being right with you. There's a lot of people in our culture who have that attitude. There is more irreverence and more disrespect against God now than any other time, at least in my lifetime. Everybody everywhere shaking their fist and presuming as little mere mortals that they could judge God in his fairness or his rightness. And when the terms of the gospel are laid out, there's a lot of people that go, let me get this straight. I'm doing the best I can, and I'm going to go to hell if I don't accept Christ. And this criminal over here, this murderer, he's going to heaven because he just accepts Christ. Yes, it comes right down to it. And they're wroth, just as Cain was. And they're angry, and their countenance falls. It's amazing how many people will make the mistake, just like Cain, of comparing themselves to other people. Or just like that Pharisee compares himself to the publican. I'm not as bad as him. That is gross. If we compare ourselves

to God. We all have to go, God, I'm not. I'm way imperfect. God, I'm a sinner. That's the problem with people. They compare themselves to other people. Tell somebody they're a sinner, and their reaction will be, well, I don't think I'm any worse than anybody else. In fact, I think I'm doing a lot better than a lot of other people. In fact, I'm better than some of these religious people. Don't argue that point with them. You may be better, but you're still not good enough. Nobody is. Everybody's imperfect. We all fall short, even at our best. God's the one we got to compare ourselves to. You compare yourself to God, you're going to come up short. What is the difference between Cain and Abel? Faith. It was by faith Abel offered an acceptable sacrifice. By faith. So what has Cain got? What do you think faith is? Faith is belief? No, it's not just belief. Cain believes. The devil believes. James tells us the devil believes to the point that he trembles. But that's not going to save him. Believing is different than trusting. Cain is prideful. Cain is the same guy coming to God going, I'm awesome. Look what I've done for you. Look what I've given you. Isn't that impressive? My best. Oh, it's not good enough, huh? Not good enough. And he's angry and his countenance falls, just like the religious guy. Do you know the term, the offense of the cross? Because the Apostle Paul uses it. Paul uses it in Galatians. In fact, he says, if I am actually preaching, you know, keep the rules, then why am I still being persecuted? If that's what I was preaching, then the offense of the cross would be gone. He used the term twice. The offense of the cross. Why is the cross an offense? Why is it a source of offense? Or, as the writer of Hebrews says, Christ himself is a stone of stumbling and a rock of offense. Hebrews chapter 9. Let me explain to you. The cross is not an offense because it's just a morbid symbol, a tool of execution, where people were being impaled. The cross is an offense because it's a statement that nobody is good enough on their own and every one of us need a Savior. We needed God to step into creation, to live a sinless life and keep the law perfectly and then offer himself as a sacrifice. You guys get that? We needed God. And we still, every one of us need him to take our place, to take his punishment upon himself, die for us, rise from the dead, and ascend with a promise to return. And in the in-between, the promise and his return, the terms of the gospel invite us to put our faith in Christ. Stop trusting in yourself, Tom. Stop trusting that you're good enough. You're not. Nobody is. Come on, you know you like I know me. I know all the junk in my own head, in my own heart, that I have to every day go, God, please forgive me, God. Surely you know you're a sinner. You know you're imperfect. Do not continue to trust that you're not as bad as other people, so therefore you're good. Less bad does not equal good. God is good. And we're all varying degrees of bad. Anybody thinks they're going to earn their way is in the club of Cain. That club's all going to hell. I urge you today, if you're trusting in your goodness, your own goodness, you're trusting the wrong thing. You need to put your trust in the goodness of God. You need to put your faith in Christ. We are saved by God's grace through faith, all the way through the New Testament. Romans, Galatians, Ephesians. Through the New Testament, these two things are contrasted. Works, earning your way into right standing by keeping the rules, which nobody can do, versus grace, accepting salvation as a free gift. You cannot earn it, and you insult God by trying to earn it. That's why Ephesians 2, 8 and 9 says, for by grace are you saved through faith. And that, faith, even that, not of yourself, it's a gift of God, not of works, lest any man should boast. Not of works. Nobody in heaven is going, I did a lot more to get here than you did. Nobody in heaven is going, we were forgiven and we've been welcomed here. Glory be to God. Everybody in heaven is praising God, not bragging. Nobody brags in the presence of God. So we have this fourth chapter. I remind you again in the seventh verse,
You know, God initiates with Cain. What are you mad about? Where's your countenance fallen? In the seventh verse, if thou doest well, shalt thou not be accepted? That's God saying, you know what is right. You know how to approach me. You know what's right. Cain knew what's right. He just wouldn't do it. And God's loving warning to him. Sin is crouching at your door. Sin is after you, and it's going to pounce. You've got to overcome it. There's a lot at stake. Cain hears none of it. And ultimately, Cain murdered his brother. And all down through human history, everybody in the club of Cain, everybody that is Cain-like, hates and persecutes Abel. Murdered his brother. The same God who invites confession to Adam in Genesis chapter 3 invites confession from Cain in Genesis 4. Where's your brother? Where is Abel, thy brother? This God who already knows. But he asks him, where's your brother? Cain's stupid response, his arrogant response. I know not. Am I my brother's keeper? Please take note that God does not answer that. God does not dignify that stupid question with an answer. Because it's a given. We're all our brother's keeper. We're responsible for each other. We have a duty to our fellow man as much as we have a duty to God. So God says, what hast thou done? God again invites confession. What hast thou done? The voice of thy brother's blood crieth unto me from the ground. Don't ask me to explain that. I'm not able. But I know that blood cries. Abel continues to speak. To this day, do you know that our Lord Jesus called him a prophet? Our Lord Jesus told the Pharisees, in that same 23rd chapter of Matthew where he's indicting the Pharisees, he told them, the blood of all the prophets, from Abel to Zechariah, whom you killed, between the porch and the altar, from the A to the Z, the blood of all the prophets, from the first one until the most recent one. The blood of all the prophets are going to be required of this generation. He said to them, you guys are guilty of all of their blood. But he called Abel a prophet. You guys get that? Abel was a prophet? How did Abel prophesy? Again, we don't have a single word Abel spoke. His gift, his sacrifice, his offering was the prophetic statement. Abel still speaks by that gift. And Abel's blood still cries out to God. And it's been joined by the blood of martyrs all the way down through the history of the world. Verse 11, God said, you're cursed from the earth, which hath opened her mouth to receive thy brother's blood from thy hand. When you till the ground, it shall not henceforth yield unto her strength. So Cain's relationship with the earth, how merciful. Will you please consider for a moment that it was God who introduced capital punishment? We'll get to it when we get up to Genesis chapter 9 and 10. On the other side of the worldwide flood, the other side of the judgment of God, God lays out to Noah that human life is so sacred that the foundation of all law and all government must be the sanctity of human life. Anyone who murders must be executed. That was God's idea. It's what the law would call for when the law is given through Moses. How then, how merciful of God to not execute Cain. But Cain is too stupid to even recognize mercy.

You're afraid people are going to kill you, and well, therefore, whosoever slayeth Cain, God puts the word out. Vengeance shall be taken on him sevenfold, and the Lord set a mark upon Cain, lest any finding him should kill him. Have you ever wondered what that's about, the mark of Cain? Okay, well, I'll tell you next week. We'll dig into it next week. There's your teaser. Come on back. Cain went out from the presence of the Lord and dwelt in the land of Nod. Some of you guys know the land of Nod. You visited it this morning. I've seen you. Even with your best effort, you have been nodding. Not in agreement. In the struggle to remain conscious. I get it. It's a very soothing voice, isn't it? It's obnoxious. But it is a comfortable room. It's a little warm. We use up a lot of the oxygen. And you can get drowsy at church. Don't tell me you can't. I've witnessed it. I've seen it. I've been there. I've had it happen. Let me give you a little practical piece of advice to avoid the land of Nod. You know what you need to do in order to not fall asleep at church or driving or anywhere else? The most effective thing you can do, and this is very practical, this is not spiritual, I'm telling you. Remember this. Chew gum. Oh, yeah, chew gum. A, it'll make your breath fresher. For fellowship, that's going to benefit you spiritually. But secondly, listen, the same wiring harness around the temple that will allow you to get knocked out. It's a button that a good striker knows how to hit. That same wiring harness, when it's busy chewing, I'm telling you, will keep you conscious. It works. It's better than all the alternatives. I am saying it because it needs to be said. But anyway, back to Cain in the land of Nod. How merciful that God lets him live. And he goes out to the land of Nod, on the east of Eden, and then Cain knew his wife. Cain, he still gets to know love and intimacy, and out of that comes life. His wife, and she conceived and bare Enoch, and so you have this successive generations. But what I want to draw your attention to is that you got the good, the bad, and the ugly here, ladies and gentlemen. Within the first three generations, you have those who've invented tents in a nomadic life. They, all of them, are following Jabal and then his brother Jubal. He invents musical instruments. He invents the harp and finds those musical notes and wind instruments. My point is, and the point I think of Scripture, is that humanity was never anything less than humanity. Created in the image of God. They weren't trying to evolve up to anything. They are amazing, and their achievements testify. You hear what I'm saying? There were no less than humans, no humanoids trying to develop into human. And you say to me, well, what about the caveman? I go, what about him? We've still got him. What is a caveman? A guy who lives in a cave. Why is he living in a cave? Because he is broke. There have always been broke people having to improvise, and they'll live under an existing structure, an overpass, or a cave. Humanity did not develop from apes and then become caveman to become humans. They have always been completely human, created in the image of God with amazing achievements. And then you've got the very first instructor of every artificer, verse 22, in brass and iron. Third generation, fourth generation, pulling ore out of the earth, using fire to make metals. Truly, and along with that, you got the first polygamist, Lamech, who really thinks he's something. He thinks he's awesome. Look at him, verse 23. Hear my voice, ye wives of Lamech. Who does he think he is? Hearken unto my speech, for I have slain a man to my wounding, and a young man to my hurt. So you got the grossness of polygamy introduced already, and you've got further violence, further killing. You got Lamech slaying a man he fought with someone over something. You got the arrogance. If Cain should be avenged sevenfold, truly Lamech, 70 and sevenfold. So humanity is already smart and ugly. And sin would continue to spread.

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And the last thing we read, verse 25 and 26, Adam knew his wife again, and she bare a son called his name Seth. For God, said she, hath appointed me another seed instead of Abel, whom Cain slew. Eve would live long enough to outlive one of her children. Eve would live long enough to have her heart broken

0: murder of her son by her other son. But she lived long enough to see God give her another. And Seth, verse 26 says, to him also they were born a son. He called his name Enos. And the way this ends, then began men to call upon the name of the Lord. That's what we'll pick up in our next study. Then began men to call upon the name of the Lord. Hey, you guys, settle it in your heart that you're going to be in agreement with Abel, that you meet God on God's terms, and not be so arrogant as Cain to demand that God meet you on his terms, on your terms. The terms of God have been laid out in the gospel. We have to put our trust. No, it's not enough to intellectually accept the truth. It's not enough to just go, yeah, I know there's a God. It's not even enough to go, yeah, I know there's a God. And he stepped into human history. He lived as a man. He died sacrificially for us. If your trust is not in him, in the work of Christ, what he did on the cross, you're still in the camp of Cain. Surrender your heart. It's between you and God. You have got to come to the place of trusting the right person. It ain't you. You've got to put your trust in Christ and in his goodness. There's an exchange that takes place. There's a deal, guys. Listen to this. A deal. If you put your trust in Christ, you believe him is the Son of God who lived a sinless life and died for us, a trade takes place. All of your sin, all my sin, all our sin, who believe in him, is transferred to the account of Christ. His righteousness transferred to our account. And we're covered, even as much as our first parents were covered by God with animal skins, coats of skins. We are covered. Do you hear me? You guys understand what I've just been laid out here? It matters, and eternity is at stake. Believe what God's word says. Put your trust in Christ. Don't be trying to keep the rules. I think you're going to earn your right standing with God. You can't. Nobody can. Nobody ever has. And it's really offensive to God who sent his only begotten Son. I leave you with the words of Jesus Christ. John 3:16. For God so loved the world that he gave his only begotten Son, that whosoever believeth in him would not perish, but have everlasting life. Believe that between you and God, and you will live forever. Ever. Your sins forgiven. You'll be welcomed into heaven. If you presume that one day you're going to stand before God and posture up, bow up and go, I did my best, I'm here, you better, you're going straight to hell. Not my word. It's what's revealed in the text from God. God texted us the deal. None of you, my friends, need to go to hell. None of us. Nobody needs to go to hell. The way's been made through Christ.
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Dry and needy? Would that describe where you're at today? Next on Living in Christ, see how God can flood your soul with His fullness and meet your every need.

0: Walk according to the Spirit. Now today, Pastor Bob Hoekstra goes on to encourage us to be filled with the Spirit. We're commanded in Ephesians 5 to be always being filled. So it's not a one-time-for-all-time event, but an ongoing issue. How do we experience the fullness of the Spirit? Oh, all we need to do is ask, and we'll receive. Here's Bob to elaborate, and then take us to Ephesians 3.
1: So here's an example of those who have the Spirit praying for a further work of the Spirit in their own hearts. That Christ may dwell in your hearts through faith, that Christ may have freedom in our hearts to make our hearts His home, rearrange them any way He wants, particularly this way, that you, being rooted and grounded in love, may be able to comprehend with all the saints what is the width and length and depth and height of what? To know the spiritual dimensions, that is, of the love of Christ, which passes knowledge, knowing that which passes mere head knowledge, knowing in our daily walk that which even surpasses just content of facts in our mind, that you may be filled with all the fullness of God. Oh, what a great way to pray for one another for the filling of the Holy Spirit. The language is there. The Spirit is mentioned. Filled with all the fullness of God. Okay, that's another way to describe the fullness of the Spirit, the filling of the Spirit. And it's a prayer right out of the Scriptures. The safest, greatest prayers we can ever pray are those we find in the Word of God. Because we're to pray after the will of God. Well, here's the Word. It is the will of God. What a great place to be praying about the filling of the Spirit. One more. John chapter 7. John chapter 7. Remember these famous verses? They're right on target with our subject today. John 7, 37 and following. On the last day, that great day of the feast, Jesus stood and cried out, saying, "If anyone thirsts, let him come to me and drink. He who believes in me, as the Scripture has said, out of his heart will flow rivers of living water." But this he spoke concerning the Spirit. So, this teaching is about the Holy Spirit. Jesus addresses this issue to those who thirst. If anyone thirsts. Boy, that's pretty easy to qualify for, isn't it? For a thirsty person, a needy person, a sense of dryness inside, or need, or lack, or inadequacy stirs the heart. Oh, immediately, you're qualified. Jesus is speaking to you, to me at that time. If anyone thirsts, here's what we are to do with that thirst. Let him come to me and drink. We bring that spiritual thirst, that dryness, that sense of lack or inadequacy or need. We bring it to the Lord Jesus Christ. Let him come to me and drink. How do you drink spiritually of the resources of a person, that is, of the Lord Jesus Christ? Well, we're told in the very next phrase. He who believes in me, as the Scripture has said, out of his heart will flow rivers of living water. When we believe in the Lord Jesus Christ, trust in him for the needs in our lives. Jesus in John 6:35 had taught, "I am the bread of life. He who comes to me shall never hunger. And he who believes in

and the thirst of your heart will be quenched and satisfied. He doesn't say that. That's immediately assumed. He goes on to the characterization of a thirsty soul who just keeps coming to Jesus, believing he can handle such things. That person will not only have inner satisfaction for that thirst and that dryness, but out of his heart, it's kind of like John 4, welling up in his heart, this wellspring of life everlasting. Those who consistently, persistently come to the Lord Jesus Christ with their spiritual needs, they find out of their innermost being flows rivers of living water. And this he spoke concerning the Spirit. This is a great set of verses to minister to folks who are a little hesitant or apprehensive about things of the Holy Spirit. They might have had a very conservative background, which kind of rules out any after conversion works of the Holy Spirit, because baptism of the Spirit, fullness of the Spirit aren't even mentioned here. They're important terms and you can learn them elsewhere in Scripture, but what a great introduction to the fullness of the Spirit for those who are kind of skittish about it. I was taught and trained a lot in a pretty conservative Baptist background when I was first saved and early on as a pastor. This is one of the places the Lord just got me for the first conscious that I was aware of filling of the Spirit in my young life as a Christian and early years as a young pastor back in the 60s and 70s. I was alone in my study, weary, time-pressed, wanting to teach John 7. Been teaching through it, and I wasn't even, and here comes Sunday morning, and the night is going away. And these three verses had just been all over my heart and mind that week. And I just told the Lord, Lord, I'm just going to go tomorrow and just, I guess, teach those three verses. I'm not even partially prepared for the rest. I added, and by the way, Lord, I was under much warfare in the church at that time, I said, just do this in my life. Just do this in my life. I've been debating with people in the church even about the baptism and filling of the Spirit. Well, the debate was not the issue. It's, Lord, I'm dry and needy, and I'm telling you, He flooded my soul with glory from heaven above. My thirsty soul was so satiated and satisfied that night with Him. And people wanted to know after the next Sunday morning service, Bob, what happened to you? You never preached like that before. That testified to me that God was at work, and before there was too much of Bob at work, you know? Well, we must be given life by the Spirit. We must walk according to the Spirit. We want to even be filled with the Spirit. And just three notations to add. We won't read them for time's sake. A conclusion of warning. Acts 7:51, let's not resist the Spirit, as the leaders of Israel did in their self-righteousness, their self-will, their self-sufficiency. Let's not grieve the Spirit, as is spoken of in Ephesians 4:30 through 32. Grieve Him with bad attitudes, bad words, unforgiveness. Let's not quench the Spirit, 1 Thessalonians 5:19. You know, refuse to respond to His word, His conviction, His moving in our lives. Let's characteristically seek the Lord for His fullness. A concluding illustration from Pastor Chuck's book, Why Grace Changes Everything. Page 80, Pastor Chuck tells here of agreeing to go to a friend who was living in a shabby garage apartment in a filthy part of town, and he had left his wife for another woman. And he walked into this little dwelling place, and he said, oh God, how could he give up so much for so little? And he says that his heart was breaking. He loved this man. The sight of his fallen condition caused Chuck to begin to weep. He said, I got up and left and went home.

0: feeling like a fool. Here my good friend's wife wanted me to visit him and make an appeal for reconciliation. All I could do was sit there and cry. Then the next morning, the friend called Pastor Chuck, and he wanted to return to his family, and he did so just hours after Chuck's visit. Concluding thought, Chuck shared, "What did God use to achieve this miraculous healing of a fractured relationship? Not a holier-than-thou attitude, to be certain. His Spirit, God's Spirit, had created in me a spirit of meekness and brokenness that led to a joyful reconciliation. I thought I had blundered terribly, but I discovered that whenever we choose to walk in the Spirit, God delights to work powerfully in stunning and unexpected ways, even in our weakness."
1: Maybe you found yourself nodding as Pastor Bob Hoekstra recalled this story from Pastor Chuck's book. We too can ask for the Spirit of God to fill us, and He will. That'll about do it for today's Living in Christ. Pastor Bob Hoekstra has much more to say about the grace of God, but we'll need to save that for next time. In the meantime, we'd love to hear from you. 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May God richly bless you as you live and grow by His grace.

0: 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Y'all ready? 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
3: Some people may be able to recount marvelous, deep, profound, mystical, ecstatic experiences they've had with God. Other people, maybe not so much. But I'm just here to tell you that I believe that in whatever way is appropriate for that individual, you shouldn't judge your experiences by the experience of somebody else, but in whatever way is appropriate for that individual, God wants our experience with Him to be ongoing.
2: Everyone experiences life differently. You couldn't go on the street and find two people who have lived the same life. But there's a reason for that. It's so that we can share our experiences and help each other grow. Today, Pastor David says you can't compare the things that happen in your walk with Jesus to someone else's walk because everyone experiences Jesus differently. What works for one person may not work for you. It's important to understand yourself well so you can follow Jesus well. Now, here's Pastor David in 2 Chronicles chapter 7 as he begins his message, Fire from Heaven.
3: In our verse-by-verse study through the book of 2 Chronicles, we come now to chapter 7, which concerns when fire fell from heaven at the dedication of the temple. Let's begin now at verses 1, 2, and 3 of 2 Chronicles chapter 7. This is again at the larger scene of the dedication of Solomon's temple after he had built it and after the Ark of the Covenant had been installed within the temple. Verse 1, chapter 7. When Solomon had finished praying, fire came down from heaven and consumed the burnt offering and the sacrifices, and the glory of the Lord filled the temple. And the priests could not enter the house of the Lord, because the glory of the Lord had filled the Lord's house. When all the children of Israel saw how the fire came down and the glory of the Lord on the temple, they bowed their faces to the ground on the pavement and worshipped and praised the Lord, saying, "For he is good, and his mercy endures forever." Verse 1 gives us the amazing phrase, "Fire came down from heaven and consumed the burnt offering and the sacrifices." Friends, we can only imagine what it would have been like to see that with your own eyes. To see something like fire, like lightning, like who knows exactly what it was, come down from the sky, strike the animal carcasses that were laid upon the altar of burnt offering, and to see them ignite into flame. This is one of the remarkable instances in the Old Testament where God sent fire from heaven to consume a sacrifice. It was a dramatic and visible proof of God's approval, so it's no wonder that verse 1 goes on to say that the glory of the Lord filled the temple. Now, that fire from heaven ignited the fire on the altar of burnt offering. According to John Trapp, he said this fire was kept alive till the captivity of Babylon for hundreds of years. And he continues, and after that, it was said to have been miraculously renewed in the days of the Maccabees.

So this was a fire ignited by heaven that was sustained afterwards. And there was so much of a presence of God's glory, first from the fire that came down from heaven, and second from the cloud of glory that filled the temple, that verse 2 tells us that the priest could not enter the house of the Lord. Now again, this repeats the occasion that was first described back in chapter 5, verse 14. But what a scene that must have been. Some kind of cloud, some kind of light smoke, so filling the temple as a demonstration of the glory of God present in the temple and among his people, that the priest could not enter the house of the Lord. You might almost have the feeling that if God was so present in the temple, that the priests would feel more welcome than ever. Hey, let's just hang out with the Lord. He's so present in the temple. But no, they were driven from the temple as if they could not stand, they could not remain in such a holy place. It sort of reminds us of the reaction that happened among the disciples on the occasions when Jesus demonstrated his deity, his divine power, when he stilled the storm on the Sea of Galilee with a word. Their reaction was, "Depart from us, Lord, we're sinful men." In other words, this extreme display of God's presence and holiness made it so plain, so clear, so unavoidable, the gap between God and man, that man couldn't really stand in the midst of it. So the priests left the temple. It's not as if God was driving them out, though that was the effect. It's more as if they voluntarily said, "We can't stand in such a presence of God's holiness, of God's manifested presence." But this is what they did do once outside the temple building. The priests and all the people, it says there in verse 3, they bowed their faces to the ground on the pavement and worshiped and praised the Lord. The people responded on that day of dedication when the fire fell and the glory filled. The people responded with a combination of reverence and worship. The reverence was shown in their bowing down to the ground. They're on their face before the Lord, and then their words reflected their worship. Their awe-filled praise glorified the goodness and the mercy of God. That's what they said. They said, "For he is good and his mercy endures forever." Now that's a familiar refrain connected with Psalm 136 and Psalm 118 and back with 2 Chronicles chapter 5 verse 13. Seeing all they could of God's great works, they had this strong emphasis on the goodness and mercy of God. Again, listen to the words that they said. Verse 4, "For he is good and his mercy endures forever." We might think that the consuming fire from heaven would make them more aware of the power and the judgment of God. Yet the whole situation seems to have made them more aware of the goodness and mercy of God. There is a God who reigns in heaven, who's so filled with holiness, power, and majesty that we can't even stand in a building that he so fills with his presence and his glory. However, the fact that he did not destroy us shows that he is good and his mercy endures forever. Now, coming into verses 4 and 5 here in chapter 7. Then the king and all the people offered sacrifices before the Lord. King Solomon offered a sacrifice of 22,000 bulls and 120,000 sheep. So the king and all the people dedicated the house of God. Now, as wonderful as the whole dedication program was, as wonderful as all the praise that was offered to God at this ceremony was, those things could not replace the sacrifices that had to be offered. God still had to be honored through blood sacrifice, both for the atonement of sin and as a demonstration of fellowship with God. And King Solomon himself personally, it says here in verse 5, King Solomon offered a sacrifice of 22,000 bulls

and 120,000 sheep. This is a staggering amount of sacrifice. You might even call it grotesque. Friends, when you just think about the sheer number of animals and blood and carcasses and meat that had to be processed and portions of them burned because each animal was ritually sacrificed, a portion was dedicated to the Lord and a portion was given to the priests and to the people. It was enough to feed a vast multitude for 2 weeks. Again, the necessity of sacrifice in the whole system of the Mosaic Law. Now, starting at verse 6, we see how they had a time of praise and feasting for the dedication of the temple. Starting now, verse 6. And the priests attended to their services, the Levites also with instruments of the music of the Lord, which King David had made to praise the Lord, saying, "For his mercy endures forever." Whenever David offered praise by their ministry, the priests sounded trumpets opposite them while all Israel stood. Furthermore, Solomon consecrated the middle of the court that was in the front of the house of the Lord. For there he offered burnt offerings and the fat of peace offerings, because the bronze altar which Solomon had made was not able to receive the burnt offerings, the grain offerings, and the fat. At that time, Solomon kept the feast 7 days, and all Israel with him, a very great assembly, from the entrance of Hamath to the brook of Egypt. And on the 8th day they held a sacred assembly, for they observed the dedication of the altar 7 days, and the feast 7 days. On the 23rd day of the 7th month, he sent the people away to their tents, joyful and glad of heart for the good that the Lord had done for David, for Solomon, and for his people Israel. So we see what a massive affair this was. Verse 6 says that the priests attended to their services, the Levites also with instruments of the music of the Lord. You see, on such a great occasion, everyone had to be about their work. The priests had so many sacrifices to administer that they specially consecrated the area in front of the temple to receive sacrifices, because as verse 7 says, the bronze altar which Solomon had made was not able to receive the burnt offerings. That they had so many hundreds and thousands of animals to sacrifice that the one altar couldn't handle it. So they made a special provision. And it's provided so much meat from this period of dedication that verse 8 says, at that time Solomon kept the feast 7 days and all Israel with him. From the time of the year and the length of the feast, we understand this was probably the Feast of Tabernacles, extended beyond its normal 7 days on this very special occasion. And this was marked throughout all of Israel. Verse 8 uses the phrase, from the entrance of Hamath to the brook of Egypt. Martin Selman says this of this phrase, that their unity is expressed in geographical terms as well as by a unity of spirit. Again, the entrance of Hamath to the brook of Egypt. That indicates, as Martin Selman says, the widest possible extent of Israel's occupation of the promised land. Throughout all their occupied lands, under the height of Solomon's kingdom, they celebrated and they marked this. Why? Because verse 10 says, for the good that the Lord had done for David, for Solomon, and for his people Israel. You could say that the account of the dedication of the temple, which has gone on for a few chapters now, it ends where the story of the temple began, with David and not Solomon. Again, when he's talking about the good that the Lord had done, the first one he mentions is David. For David, for Solomon, and for his people Israel. The writer of Chronicles remembered that it was David's heart and vision that started the work of the temple. And you could say that verse 11 here in chapter 7 is sort of a concluding statement of the successful accomplishment of the work. Now verse 11, thus Solomon finished the house of the Lord and the king's house. And Solomon successfully accomplished all that came into his heart to make the house of the Lord and in his own house. Now, 1 Kings chapter 7 goes into more detail about Solomon's palace. It's mentioned in verse 11.
Solomon finished the house of the Lord and the king's house. The king's house would, of course, be his palace.

palace. It seems that Solomon's palace, according to 1 Kings 7, was even more spectacular than the temple. And I would just simply based on that, on the number of years it took him to build it. Solomon spent more time building his palace than even the temple. But at the end of it all, verse 11, Solomon successfully accomplished all that came into his heart. This was the end of what we might say was a well done job. A job that began with Solomon's father, David. Now, starting at verse 12, we come into the second section of 2 Chronicles chapter 7. And in the second part of the chapter, God will appear to Solomon again. And I'm just going to ask you to pay close attention to the following verses, because in it is a familiar verse to many people, a memorable verse from the Old Testament. And for many people, it's about the only verse that they've ever heard or remember or that registers from the book of 2 Chronicles. So let's take a look now at this occasion when God appeared to Solomon again here, beginning at 2 Chronicles chapter 7, verse 12. I'm going to read all the way through verse 16. Then the Lord appeared to Solomon by night and said to him, I have heard your prayer and have chosen this place for myself as a house of sacrifice. When I shut up heaven and there is no rain, or command the locusts to devour the land, or send pestilence among my people, if my people who are called by my name will humble themselves and pray and seek my face and turn from their wicked ways, then I will hear from heaven and I will forgive their sin and heal their land. Now my eyes will be open, my ears attentive to the prayer made in this place. For now I have chosen and sanctified this house, that my name may be there forever, and my eyes and my heart will be there perpetually. This section, verses 12 through 16, begins to describe a second profound experience that Solomon had with the Lord. Verse 12 begins, the Lord appeared to Solomon by night. Again, this was actually the second great appearance of God to Solomon. This parallel account is described in 1 Kings chapter 9. The first was described back in 1 Kings chapter 3. Now, it was good for God to appear to Solomon the first time, but it was

on high. And I commend to those of you who are getting on in life that while you thank God for the past and look back with joy to his visits to you in your early days, you now seek and ask for a second visitation of the Most High. Friends, if you've had some profound experiences in your life with God, praise the Lord. And we really don't build our Christian life on such experiences. We build our life on his word and his faithfulness and his promise to us. But such experiences are a blessing. But don't think that just because you've had such an experience in the past, that God does not have such a thing for you now or shortly in the future. Now, in this context, we see that after Solomon built the temple, after he built his palace, that's all described in the previous verses, especially in this chapter, Solomon came to the most dangerous period of his life. You could say the most dangerous period of Solomon's life was a season after great blessing, after great accomplishment. In this time, God graciously gave Solomon a fresh revelation of himself before this dangerous period. It's sort of along these lines that G. Campbell Morgan wrote this about this chapter. He said, "The words speak to us also. No height attained, no work done, no blessing received is in itself sufficient to ensure our continuance in favor. Nothing but continued fidelity can do that." So in this experience, where in verse 12 it says that the Lord appeared to Solomon by night, what the Lord said to Solomon was significant. In verse 12, he said, "I have heard your prayer." The great prayer that Solomon offered previous in 2 Chronicles, it's also recorded in 1 Kings, it really meant nothing unless God heard the prayer. So to have the Lord say to Solomon, "I have heard your prayer," was meaningful. The true measure of our prayer is if God in heaven hears and answers the prayer. Now, it seems to me that this answer came many years after the actual dedication of the temple. After Solomon dedicated the temple, built his own palace, God gave Solomon an immediate answer of approval at the time of dedication, when those sacrifices were consumed with fire from heaven. But now, some years later, there's an additional confirmation. And here's what the Lord says, verse 12, "I have chosen this place for myself as a house of sacrifice." You see, that temple was Solomon's work. It was done in the power and the inspiration of the Lord. But the consecration of the building was God's work. Solomon could build a structure, but he could not choose the place for God as a house of sacrifice. God had to do that. So God reminded Solomon, "I've consecrated this building, and I'm going to hallow it with my presence." And then he says, here's a remarkable statement here in verse 14. And if there's any verse that people recognize from 2 Chronicles, this is probably it. He says, "If my people who are called by my name will humble themselves and pray and seek my face," I'll just stop right there in the middle of the verse. This is a wonderful promise that God makes to his people. Now, let's remember, this wonderful promise is in the context of God's promise to answer whatever prayer from the temple which he chose to hallow with his presence. God promised something special to Israel when they humbled themselves, when they prayed, and when they sought God's face. You know, there's something very naturally humble in true prayer, because true prayer recognizes that the answers are not in ourself. True prayer recognizes that the answers are in God, and God promises something special to the humble, to those people who will pray. Now, he says, "If my people who are called by my name will humble themselves and pray and seek my face." That phrase, "my people who are called by my name," friends, let's understand this here in 2 Chronicles. This phrase has its first application
to the people of Israel.

0: as they lived in the land God promised them. I mean, just look at the phrase there in verse 14. My people who are called by my name. When God spoke that to Solomon, there's only one association that Solomon could have. That is the people of Israel. That's its first application, the first understanding. If you want to say the intent of the first author, and by the first author, I don't mean the author of Chronicles, probably Ezra. I mean God when he spoke those words to Solomon. My people who are called by my name, it was Israel, and specifically Israel in Solomon's day. That's the first application of this. Nevertheless, please listen. The same God who made this promise to Israel still reigns in the heavens, and he will still respond to his humble praying people today.
1: For many of us, studying the Bible is a part of our everyday lives. There seems to always be those sections of Scripture that are difficult to understand. What did Jesus really mean when he said, "And if your eye causes you to sin, pluck it out and cast it from you"? Was Jesus literally telling us to disfigure our bodies? Of course not. We know that's not true. So what does it mean? This is where God has used men like Pastor David Guzik in the writing of commentaries. 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

0: 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Currently, Pastor Tony is teaching a study in the book of Psalms. 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
1: He also wanted others to experience the sweetness of God's word that he said in Psalm 34, verse 8, "Oh, taste and see that the Lord is good." Then the psalmist understood something beautiful about God's word. It is not only sweet, but it also provides freedom to those who keep it. Notice he said in verse 45, "And I will walk at liberty." How? "For I seek your precepts." Or the more he sought God's precepts, the more he experienced a liberty or a freedom in his life. So many people think that the Christian life is so restrictive. You can't do this, can't do that, can't do that, can't. No, there's a liberty, a freedom that we have in Christianity. See, sin is what brings, and the truth shall what? Set you free. What is truth? Well, Jesus said in John 14, verse 6, it's not on the screen. The Lord showed me this morning. So it's not on the screen. I'm the way, the what? Truth and the life. No man come to the Father but by me. And then John 17, 17 says, "Sanctify them by your truth. Your word is truth." So the word of God, when obeyed, brings a liberty or freedom in our lives. Sin puts us back into spiritual bondage. That spiritual bondage we cried out to God to save us from, to set us free from, that addiction, that thing, that person that you keep going back to, that sight you keep going to, and you cried out, "God, save me from this." And he brought about a liberty, a freedom. Whom the Son sets free is free indeed. So he brings a liberty in our lives. Sin puts us back into bondage, but sin puts the handcuffs back on us. And sends us back into a type of prison, whatever that is for your life. And Jesus wants us to experience freedom like the psalmist says here. Look at verses 46 and 47. It says, "I will speak of your testimonies also before kings, and I will not be ashamed, and I will delight myself in your commandments, which I love." Now, there is a secondary meaning to the liberty the psalmist spoke of in verse 45. It is a freedom or liberty to speak before kings or those who are in or those who are high ranking, like bosses and CEOs and mayors and governors and presidents. There will be a liberty to speak before them because there's a tendency of us to clam up when we're around these type of important people. But God will have it where when we have his word in us, he will give us the freedom and the liberty to speak before dignitaries. And this is why it is so important to get to know the word of God, because you never know when you will find yourself before kings, presidents, CEOs, or those who are in authority. And Jesus told us that this may happen to us. He told his disciples in Luke 12, in verses 11 and 12, he says, "Now when they bring you to the synagogues and magistrates," which are judges, "and authorities, do not worry about how or what you should answer or what you should say, for the Holy Spirit will teach you in that very hour what you should say." God will give us his words to say during these moments. He will give us a liberty to say what he has placed on our heart, which is the word of God. And we can speak to these high leaders. Now, watch this. History tells us that we all know that Caesar Nero, out of all the Caesars, he was by far the worst. I mean, you know, Caligula, you know, there's some others that were maybe 1B or so, but Nero was the worst. Now, according to Roman history, the historian Tacitus, the Roman historian said that Caesar, you know, at first was a pretty cool, mild guy. He's kind of, you know, he's wretched like the rest of the Caesars, but he was no near like what he became. And so it's like, what happened to him? It is believed that when the Apostle Paul had to go before, remember he went to Rome, the book of Acts wrapped it up when he was on house arrest in the book of in Rome. And it said that when he got before Caesar Nero, he's like, if this dude gets saved, ooh, and he laid that gospel on him so hard that all of a sudden Caesar was like, whoa, and he rejected it. Some believe by his behavior afterwards that he became demon possessed and he went on a rampage and he did stuff to Christians that will make the hair on the back of your neck stand up. He did some horrific things to Christians. He will dip Christians in oil and set them on fire to light up his garden. And he will ride horseback naked throughout the garden. Oh, now you are the light of the world is what he would be shouting. He would take Christians and put them into the Colosseum. And all of a sudden, you know, he'll put lambskin on them and say, oh, now where's your good shepherd now, little lambs? And he'll set the lions on them to devour them. He was a wicked dude, but he wasn't like that all the time. And so when Paul got before Caesar Nero, he said, I'm going to preach this gospel. And he did. History tells us. And Caesar Nero was like, dude, that's too much. And in his rejection, something happened. And he became the rotten guy throughout history. So you never know when God is going to have you before the boss. God is going to have you before someone in authority. And you want to have the word of God in you to the point where when you stand before them, you can, through love, speak the truth in love. You can speak the truth in love to them because they're going to notice something is different about you. You're not like everybody else. So what's different about you? And God will give you a mouth to speak before whoever it is. And you never know when that's going to be. So it's not like, oh, man, the boss wants to see me. Could this be what Pastor Tony was talking about? Hey, boss, can you give me a couple of days? I want to memorize a couple of scriptures. No, you got to be ready. You got to be ready. And then the psalmist said that he would not be ashamed at what comes out of his mouth because he had taken time, here it is, to delight in God's commandments, which he had grown to love. Now, did you catch the three things the psalmist said was the fruit of his obedience to God's word that he was keeping continually? In verse 44, number one, he said he would experience a liberty, a freedom, a type of liberty. Number two, a confidence. He would not be ashamed in verse 46. And then number three, a delight, a delight. He delighted in verse 47, the word of God. So those three things are a liberty, a confidence, and a delight. He said, these are the things that I will experience or that I had already experienced by taking in the word of God. I experienced a freedom or a liberty. I had a confidence. I won't be ashamed. And on top of that, I had a delight in God's word. These are the blessings of the obedient life. I just wonder, are you experiencing these things in your life? Are we experiencing these things? Are we experiencing a freedom from things that used to have us in bondage? Do we have a confidence, not a cockiness, not an arrogance, but do we have a confidence in speaking for God? Do we actually delight in reading the word, or is it just duty, or is it just something we do because, you know, well, I don't want my conscience bothering me, so let me just go and read this word, in the beginning God, and, you know, whatever. No, no, do you delight in it? Do you look forward to it every day and God speaking to you? You wake up each day and say, oh, man, it's a new day, man. Let me get down here and get in this word, you know. These are the blessings of the obedient life. Now, this is what God wants for us. The psalmist developed a love for God's word and the God of the word, and he constantly expressed it throughout this chapter, and he does it again in verse 48. Look what he said there in verse 48. It says, my hands also I will lift up to your commandments, which I love, and I will meditate on your statutes. Now, the psalmist not only loved God's word because it brought him liberty, confidence, and a delight, but he expressed it in his worship of God. He said, my hands also I will lift up to your commandments. As he was meditating upon the word of God, next thing you know, he found himself in worship, hands lifted up in worship. Oh, I love it. You know, as I'm preparing for Sundays and Wednesdays and stuff, I'm in my office, got my little worship music on, and, you know, and I'm going through and studying. Next thing you know, I find my hands lifted up, just in worship of the God that I'm reading about, that I'm studying about, that I'm meditating on. This is where the psalmist found himself. And so as he meditated on God's statutes, it caused him to lift up his hands as an act of surrender to what it has to say to his life. That's one of the reasons, or the posture of lifting up the hands. You've seen enough Westerns and cowboy movies that come up, stick them up, and the hands go up. You say, I surrender. What do you want? That's what is happening when we're worshiping God. We lift up our hands as an act of surrender. Lord, I'm surrendering to what your word is saying for my life. And how shameful we should feel when we don't have this type of love for God's word, like the psalmist is expressing in these verses. One scholar said that we should go to the word of God like a hungry man to food, or as a miser to his treasure. I love what C.H. Spurgeon, the Prince of Preachers, he once said. He said, there is so much dust on some Christians' Bibles that they can write damnation out with their finger. I love that guy. Can't wait to meet that guy in heaven. That's C.H. Spurgeon. I can't wait to meet that guy. We should cry out in repentance for not loving God's word like the psalmist is describing in these verses. So often we read the word of God and we're like, you know, who are these people doing this stuff? What is this even realistic? You know, and it is. It's that we're just so far

away from what the biblical requirements are, that it sounds like we're reading a foreign language, that these people are just in some yesteryear, and for the most part, they are. But we have so many things to distract us. This is why I say we, as in Americans, I can only speak for my country. We, as Americans, we're worse than Sodom and Gomorrah. I think we're worse. I think we're worse. Sodom and Gomorrah didn't have cell phones, iPad, internet. They didn't have that stuff. Sure, they have some rubbish, but that rubbish was in real time. They were just doing it in real time. We, you know, we can pluck up anything on our phones, and we're worse, worse. And so what happens is when we don't have that word of God, that love for the word of God, then what is the opposite? Because remember, the word of God brings us freedom. What is the opposite? We find ourselves in bondage. We call ourselves children of God that should be set free, but instead we're experiencing the handcuffs on us. And it's amazing to say, you know, I'm a child of God with handcuffs on. You know, because we're in bondage to things that God either wants set us free from or that he desires for us to experience a liberty in. And instead of a liberty, we got a bondage. Instead of experiencing confidence, we experience shame. We're experiencing a sorrow instead of delight. And I just say, Lord, help us. Help us, help us, Lord. Now, what can we do if we find ourselves in this condition? What can we do to develop a hunger for the word of God? We must lay aside anything and everything that will rob us of our affection for God's word. In Hebrews 12, verse 1, it says, lay aside every weight and sin that so easily ensnare you. Notice the first thing it says to lay aside, apotathemi is that Greek word. It means to lay aside, to throw aside, to put away. It carries the idea of putting away or discarding dirty clothes. Like at the end of the day, we take these clothes off, throw them in the hamper. We're discarding them. We're apotathemi. We're laying them aside because they're dirty. They're filthy. And notice that the writer of Hebrews, who I believe is Paul, he said, lay aside every weight or sin. So here's the thing. It may be sin that you need to lay aside, but it may not. It may be just a weight. Agkos is that Greek word for weight. It means that which is heavy. And it may not be a bad thing, but what it's doing is that it's heavy and slowing you down and slowing me down in my walk with the Lord. And you've heard me mention this before. It's like when I was in the Marine Corps, if I went for, you know, it was time for our PT test or it's time for us to go on a run, all of a sudden I show up in full camis, flak jacket, helmet, boots. All right, let's get it. And I say, Clark, lay aside that stuff. That stuff is going to slow you down. And that's the same way for Christians. They got all these things that, not because we all know a helmet is good. When you're in war, you need that helmet. You need that flak jacket. You need those boots, those camis on. You need all. So it's not necessarily a bad thing, but when you're trying to run, it is. So he says, lay aside, notice, every weight or sin that so easily ensnare us. Epirostatos is that Greek word for that whole phrase, so easily ensnare us. It's one Greek word. It means to be tripped up. It means to be hindered from every side. It's like if you're trying to run, and you're trying to run a race, and somebody bumping you from every side. That is what the weights and sin would do in our lives. It will hinder us on every side from moving forward. It's like you trying to run forward, somebody hitting you back, somebody back hitting you forward, and whoa, whoa, whoa. You've been hindered
from

0: every side. And so there are things that we have invited in our lives that's keeping us from running the race that God wants us to run. And we have to lay it aside, apostatemi. We have to lay it aside. We got to toss it aside, to throw away, to cast away, to put aside, to discard every weight and sin. Hamartia means to miss the mark. And it just means, you know, it doesn't mean you randomly shot and just missed the mark. No, you were aiming right at the mark, the bullseye, and you still missed it. That's what hamartia means. Every weight and sin that so easily ensnare us. Now, I know that you've heard that it takes 21 days to develop a habit. First, pray that God will give you the power and strength you need to break those ugly things keeping us from loving God's word like he wants us to. And it'd be, you know, it's different things for different people. And all of us don't have the same weights or sins. Some of us struggling with all kinds of things. But ask God, he will give you the power and the strength to love his word and love, he's the God of the word, and love him at a whole different level. When you purpose in your heart to do that, I'm telling you, you're going to see the chains drop, the handcuffs pop off, the shackles removed, and you're going to find yourself moving quickly for the Lord. Instead of being weighed down, you know, like a ball and chain, being weighed down, you'll find yourself moving quicker when it comes to the things of God. Now, let me conclude with this. In this message, defending yourself, we saw that there are times that God will have us to do so. But we must be led by the Holy Spirit, and we must have God's word on the inside of us. And this is the only way we can properly give a defense, apologia, a defense of the hope that is in us. So pray this week that God will show you what is causing you not to love his word, and he will show you. Trust me, he will show you. And may we be known as lovers of God's word to this world that we live in. But be careful that we don't allow this knowledge of God's word to go to our heads and we become prideful. 1 Corinthians 8:1 says, knowledge puffs up, but love edifies. When this happens, we will become so heavenly minded that we are no earthly good. That's what happens when we get filled up. I see it all the time on social media. Christians, very knowledgeable of the word of God, and all they want to do is yell and argue and just off into tomfoolery and cocky. They're very cocky and arrogant, and you know, ready to correct everybody. And, you know, I just look at them and shake my head. There was a time years ago that I would have been like, okay, what's up with you? Okay, you want to do it? Let's take off the glove. Let's do it. Let's do it. And I would be right in there. I don't have that kind of time anymore. And even if I did, I'm just, go do you, boo. That's what you feel you need to do. You go do you. Because it's just like the person who thinks that they're bad. It's always somebody badder. You think you're knowledgeable, know that word, you know, I'm going at it with them. It's always someone a little bit more knowledgeable that's going to humble you, put you right in your little seat. Have you with your tail between your legs. Be humble. Grow in the grace and the knowledge of our Lord and Savior Jesus Christ, and he will use you like never before. If you stay humble, he'll bring you before kings, all those who are in authority, your boss and people, important people, because he knows he can trust you with his word. That's why. That's why. Are you trustworthy with the word of God, or are you reckless? Give me that Bible. Let me memorize it. And you, no. He uses humble people. And those are the people that he used to speak to kings and all who are in authority. May we become those type of people that God can use in these last days. Let's pray. Lord, thank you so much for your word. Lord, thank you for your goodness towards us. Lord, I just pray that your Holy Spirit would move in this room today. And Lord, I just pray, God, set your people free today. And Lord, whom the Son sets free is free indeed. And I pray, Lord, if there's any who have not surrendered their lives to Jesus Christ, pray. Ask Jesus Christ to come into their hearts. I pray that today will be the day of salvation for them. Lord, move in the midst of your people. Draw people home to you in Jesus' name. Amen.
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2: Welcome to the Dacus Report, hosted by Pacific Justice Institute founder and president Brad Dacus. 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Now, here's Brad Dacus.
3: Welcome to Brad Dacus Live. I'm Brad Dacus, president and founder of the Pacific Justice Institute. On today's show, we're going to interview one of our attorneys out of the state of Washington. That's not Washington, D.C., but the state of Washington, which, folks, frankly, is a very hot state for Pacific Justice Institute. Per capita, we probably have more cases there per capita than even California. And California is keeping us busy, as is other states like New York, Florida,

0: California. And California is keeping us busy, as is other states like New York, Florida, Michigan, Texas. But we've got a great conversation, so I'd like to welcome to the program Tracy Trivett. We had a lot to talk about today, Tracy. And I want to first just thank you right off the bat for the great work you're doing there in Washington State. I know you got a lot going on. We're going to talk about some of those cases that I know people are going to be very, very interested to know about.
1: Thank you for having me, Brad. It's always an honor.
0: Yeah, it's great to have you. Now, before we get into some of the cases that we're going to be covering today, we got some elections coming up. I know in California, we have our primary next Tuesday. It's just right around the corner. I think it's June 2nd, if I'm not mistaken, but it's, yeah, next.

0: Okay, very good. So I know we've got, oftentimes in blue states, people get discouraged and they say, well, the Supreme Court seemingly has given a signal, in my opinion, that they're going to possibly expand parental rights protection to possibly include parents who have religious objections. And that was because of a recent Supreme Court decision, tentatively, on a case coming out of New York. What are your thoughts?
1: Absolutely, Brad. There should be more a strengthening of parental rights across the board when it comes to medical decisions. If parents don't want to vaccinate their child, that is their inherent right in accord with their religious beliefs. And Washington State used to have you could exempt on purely philosophical beliefs as well as religious beliefs, and they've continued to ratchet those down such that now you have to have a doctor's approval. The doctor has to have gone over everything with you in regards to risks of not vaccinating. And the issue with that, Brad, is that doctors can have their medical licenses pulled, as we saw so clearly during the COVID-19 pandemic. Many doctors in our area had their licenses pulled for standing up against the medical norms. And then also in Washington, they allow for a religious exemption if, but only if the religion does not allow for any medical treatments. So it sort of creates classes amongst religious beliefs where if you are, say, Amish, you get the exemption. But if you're not Amish, you don't get the exemption, which I think is just ripe for a challenge because it violates the law of neutrality.
0: Yeah, I agree. And I think that I think there's a good chance that how this is going to turn out. I mean, usually when the Supreme Court, the Second Circuit Court of Appeals, which deals with New York, affirmed the lower court decision saying, like you said, it's no violation of parental rights, so there's no statutory right for parents of religious, opting out. And then when the U.S. Supreme Court nullifies the Second Circuit and sends it back down to the federal district court and says, hey, we got this Mobley versus Taylor case that we decided this last summer where we ruled in favor of parents' rights for religious convictions to opt their children out of any kind of curriculum in any way that violates their faith, pretty much is what they've said, LGBTQ or otherwise, propaganda. Then they're saying, they ruled that way. They're saying, yeah, we want you, federal district court, to rehear this, redo your decision, rehear this in view of our parents' rights, pro-parents' rights decision. Yeah. So.
1: Shot, Brad. It's definitely a warning shot. If you don't take care of this, we will. And then it'll apply to all the circuits, which for us at PJI, that would be great because it'll take care of the Ninth Circuit, of every single circuit, but in particular, the Ninth Circuit, as you talked about with California, here in Washington, same with Oregon, they're planning on having their own recommendations for vaccinations and parting with the CDC because the CDC is no longer in line with the liberal view that we should pump our children full of every, heavy metal and other harmful substance, even if the parents disagree. So, absolutely, the Supreme Court did fire a warning shot, sent it back down, and it tells the other circuits what they're going to do in the same set of facts.
0: Yeah, so let's say that there's a parent out there who says, hey, my children, I've been told that my kid cannot advance to junior high or high school or go into elementary school unless they've gotten all these different vaxes. And some of them I have convictions against, maybe all of them I have convictions against. A parent in that situation should probably call Pacific Justice Institute because I personally think the Supreme Court has made it pretty darn clear where they're siding on this, which is a flashing green light saying, move ahead across the country on these kinds of cases because the referees, the Supreme Court has pretty much already decided how they're going to rule on this. What's your thought?
1: To get the ball across into the end zone. If there are any parents in Washington State, up and down the West Coast, whose children are being prohibited from entering school on the basis of vaccination, even if you are a homeschool parent who is attempting to have your child enter into sporting events or some kind of other extracurricular activity on a team at a public school, and you're being denied access based on that vaccination status, please do call us. Stand up. You were, just as I said before, for

0: such a time as this. We have to challenge these things as they come up.
1: Yeah, and I will say also, just anyone across the country, pretty much in this situation, Florida, maybe there's a school district in Texas, Illinois, wherever, New England, contact us, folks. If you're in that situation, contact us immediately. Now, sometimes it takes a while for us to get justice. So the parent may have to, you know, do something in the interim, homeschool or find a way to private school or something. But there's a good chance that we can possibly get the school district to exempt, you know, to change their direction when they realize where this is probably going to end up, which is going to be a lot of attorney fees when they in the end up losing from the Supreme Court. A smart school district is one that looks ahead at the probabilities and acts accordingly, even if it means, in my opinion, going against a state statute. That's enough for another discussion for another day. So we won't get any go down that rabbit hole any more than we already have. But I think it's exciting. Another area that I think parents need to contact us is dealing with boys and girls sports. And I want to talk about that right now. So right now, I know we were able to get six states out of our Portland office. Six states in the country to adopt laws saying boys can't compete in girls' sports. And that was challenged. I know in Idaho, West Virginia, it went to the U.S. Supreme Court. What are your thoughts about that? Do you think the Supreme Court's going to rule in favor of states' rights and in this regard? And do you think they may even go farther than that and say, no, under Title IX, all states have to respect Title IX, which arguably requires them to not let boys compete in girls' sports. What say you?
0: You know, what I got the intimation or impression of, Brad, in listening to the oral arguments, the Supreme Court kind of tipped its hat in the Idaho case towards state rights and how they define boys and girls at the legislative level and that they're entitled to do so. It seemed to me like the West Virginia case leaned a little more into the Title IX, also in favor of separation of girls and boys in sports. And so I think, you know, the Supreme Court has the opportunity here to handle both cases in different ways that sets the bar very high in favor of girls' sports and separation of boys and girls. And, you know, Brad, I'd like to just add, this is unrelated to the Supreme Court ruling, but why can't we just have a separate class of sporting events for transgender individuals? Whether it's track or otherwise, just, you know, it makes no sense to me why we have to put girls in this very compromising situation, swimming, whatever it is, create a separate group and let them swim against themselves.
1: Yeah, that's another alternative. Or just have them compete in their biological category. I mean, they still have the muscle skeletal structure of a male. Most of them still have the hormones of a male. They are every way a male. They still have the body parts of a male. So, you know, I mean, you know, but you're right though. If they want to really go out of their way, they can create a separate third category. That's another viable option. You know, and we'll see how many people they're competing against. That's another problem. If you only have one person like that in a school district, you know, it's sort of hard to compete
0: way. Yeah. That way you're not taking it away from a girl.
1: Yeah, you can compete against yourself, and you know, but the point is that they all have an opportunity, and that's what we need to maintain, that equal opportunity. The biological difference between a male and a female is night and day, and it's not just, you know, urinary tract and reproduction. It's muscle skeletal structure, and
0: it's emotions. I mean, it's everything, Brad. And the truth, I mean, my goodness, we have to get back to the truth. What is so problematic about the truth, about consequences? I mean, this is our common thread discussion here, right? Truth, yeah. And consequences.
1: Yeah. And then also hormone levels. Male have 10 times the testosterone level of females. Testosterone is a big advantage in athletic competition. But then even if they arguably say, oh no, I take female hormones. Well, it still doesn't change your muscle skeletal advantage, which you've been developing for the last 18 years or 16 years of your life. Since birth. So anyway, I think we've got some great principles there, and we at Pacific Justice Institute, we'll continue to defend people in that situation. And once again, Tracy, if there's parents out there who find their daughter competing with a male, either in the past or in the future, they see this as a threat. I mean, I think they should contact us because we have 37 offices coast to coast, attorneys all over the country, very unique as an organization. No one has our footprint across the country like we do by God's grace. I want.
0: Another outside of the public school, there are a lot of kids who compete in private sporting events. I can think of my daughter. She competes in USATF, which is private track and field. And in private groups and clubs, it's not a matter of public accommodation. They do not have to accept nor play against boys. Girls don't have to compete against boys. And so if there are any private clubs out there who are experiencing this, please also reach out to us. It's not just in the public school district, it's in the
1: Excellent.
0: private competitive sporting events. Please reach out to us because you do not, by law, have to accommodate that.
1: Because of public accommodation doctrine. Excellent point. Excellent point. So, very good. Now, folks, when we return, we're going to talk about some other really hot cases that you're going to want to know about right after this.
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1: Welcome back to Brad Dacus Live. I'm here with Tracy Tribbett. She's one of our attorneys on staff at PJI. She heads up our office there in Central Washington State. And we've got a lot going on, folks, at PJI. 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It's something very special. It's exclusive to people who sign up for it on our website. We have over 130 cases in active litigation, folks. There's no way we can cover all those cases. So if you want that information, especially if you're a prayer warrior, please go there and download that. We greatly appreciate it. And you'll also have some other great free resources there, like 12 Steps to Protect Your Children from Social Workers. We're talking about that thread a little later, as well as other resources like opt-out forms if you have children in public schools anywhere in the United States as well. PJI.org, PJI.org. Also, folks, we have our big Celebration of Justice coming up. It's October the 17th. We're already seeing tickets going, being sold on our website, pji.org. And we're going to have Emily Campagno. She's an attorney on The Five on Fox News. She's also on Greg Gutfeld's show a lot. She's also on Outnumbered a lot. She's an up-and-coming star. And she's going to be our keynote speaker. We also have Ray Comfort, who's going to be also participating at our event. And, of course, myself and Todd Starnes is going to be MC. It's going to be a fantastic event. It's in Orange County, California. If you want more information, just go to our website, pji.org. So I'd like to welcome back to the program now Tracy Tribbett, our attorney, heads up our office there in Washington State. There's a big case that people are watching. It's right now pending before the United States Supreme Court. We've got to talk about it, Tracy, and I know you've been involved in this. This is the Olympus Spa case. So tell the audience what happened in this big case that right now as we speak is pending before the United States Supreme Court.
0: Yes, Brad, it's a very interesting case, if you will. We have clients who are Christians and they're Korean, and they run a traditional Korean spa called Olympus Spa, where they provide a variety of services that are performed in the nude. And the unique nature of these services, Brad, is that you don't have a robe or a towel or a variety of other, bodily coverings while you are partaking in these.

pools that are hot and cold, rooms, massage, salt scrubs, etc., you're fully nude. And they have always and will always separate men and women. They do not provide services to men. In Korea, they do, and that's traditional there. But in Washington State, they only cater to women. Well, an individual claimed who was a pre-operative transgender, they claimed to have been denied entry into the spa. And through a series of investigative attempts on our part and with our client, it was determined that this person never actually entered the spa. Nonetheless, they reported our clients to the Human Rights Commission in Washington State, and the Human Rights Commission began a very intensive investigation, or a witch hunt, if you will, to force our clients to control speech on their website about who they would let in and their policies regarding.

0: in what is called the 12B6 motion. That's a dismissal. We lost at the district court level. The Ninth Circuit reviewed it, and we had eventually we had a panel of judges who reviewed the case, and it was, as you recall, a very split panel of judges who were, some were in favor of upholding the ruling, others not. And it's on that basis that we have appealed to the Supreme Court to overturn this misapplication of what we call the Smith law of a neutral law of general applicability.
1: Yeah, now I want to go back a little bit on the facts of this, because I want people to understand what we're talking about here. We're talking about a man. He's 100% man.

0: They're all naked. None of them have any clothes on, and this includes maybe up to down to 13-year-old girls. They're naked. They're getting the sauna, the spa, they're getting massage. All this is naked. He wants to go in, expose himself completely naked in front of these mothers with their 13-year-old daughters. And we know for a fact, these radical left organizations don't like to, they don't like facts. But I think it's important because it hurts their propaganda and their routine. But the fact is, the overall majority of men who have gender confusion, or engage in gender distortion of their bodies, these men are sexually turned on still by women.
1: Still attracted to the opposite sex.
0: So there's there they have this. It's the same impact of victimization on this 13-year-old girl or their mother or whatever. It's the same impact and victimization as if a man who just in a public park exposes himself. In fact, it's worse because not only is the man exposing himself, but the women are being visually violated at the same time.
1: Pornography, Brad. I mean, if you think about the average 13-year-old, they're not seeing grown naked men. It is pornography. And to instill that image into a child against a mother's wishes, even against a woman's, most women don't want to see a nude man in their intimate spaces. There's nude beaches for that. We do not traditionally allow men and women to be naked together. That is pornography.

0: Yeah, and even the nude beaches, I'm totally against those as well, just for the record. I mean,
1: I agree. There are places for that sort of thing.
0: yeah, you know, if someone in their backyard with no windows available want to sunbathe, so be it. But public decency is not an it,
1: It's
0: yeah,
1: finest.
0: it's this is and so they're trying to this is an attempt to degrade our society. The radical left, you know, Human Rights Commission, the LGBTQ movement, this is a part of their agenda, folks, is to completely degrade and demoralize society. And there's a price paid by that 13-year-old girl and those women, because not only are they seeing pornography they don't want to see, but they're finding themselves visually violated. And that is extremely traumatic on a girl in terms of their healthy development and their future potential relationship with the opposite sex, to be visually violated and stared at and have that in their mind and their psyche. So this is horrific. And the fact that there was anyone on the Ninth Circuit en banc that could not see this for what it is, shame on them. Yet there, you know, praise God, there were a number of very level-headed justices. They were in the minority, but still, they called this out for what it was, very directly, very boldly, if you will. And now it's, I'm not going to go into the details, but they use some very specific language, colorful
1: Colorful
0: language to
1: language.
0: say, oh, excuse me, this is what, but they just called it out for what it was. Said, this is what you are talking about. Boom, truth. And the other side, well, you know, you're using those terms. And the dissent came back and said, what are you talking about? I'm just talking about reality. You can't, your little tender ears of elitism can't deal with the reality.
1: Yeah, stop clutching your pearls and deal with the truth of what we're talking about here.
0: Yeah, so you can't, you're just, you're too offended by the terminology of the reality, yet you have no problem coming down with a decision that's going to victimize girls and their mothers. And so I think they did a great job. I think there's a good chance that the Supreme Court is going to take this up. What do you think?
1: Oh, absolutely. Because what our listeners need to understand, this case, at the heart of this case, Brad, is the law that came out of the Smith case. And for our listeners who may not be familiar, the Smith case was out of Oregon, and it essentially produced a rule of law that allows for a law that is neutral towards religion and generally applicable towards everyone to be upheld. And it's so broad, particularly with these odd and nuanced types of challenges like we have here with a pre-operative transgender individual. They're saying that you're a place of public accommodation, just like cheese or bread or a motel, a hotel, you have to allow everyone in. However, it's not a place of public accommodation. It doesn't apply to everyone. It's just for women. And so, if the Supreme Court were to take this up, and we believe they will, this could very well undo the Smith law, which is so difficult for Christians and for businesses with sincerely held religious belief.
0: Okay. Thank you so once again, Tracy, for being on the program. Keep up the great work. God bless.
1: Thank you, Brad. God bless you. Have a good day.
0: You too. So, folks, there you have it. It's our God-given freedoms we're talking about. Now, let's choose to keep them. I'm Brad Dacus, president of the Pacific Justice Institute. Let's continue the fight for your freedoms.
2: 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We are here for you.
0: So, folks, just remember, it's our God-given freedoms we're talking about. Now, let's choose to keep them. I'm Brad Dacus, president of the Pacific Justice Institute. Let's continue the fight for your freedoms.

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1: Today I'm here to remind you that God's always on time in your life. Even those of you waiting right now with great uncertainty, or waiting for something that, or someone or something, just wondering what the future might hold. Listen, God's timing is always perfect, even if it doesn't line up with you. And his answer to prayer is always perfect, even if it wasn't what you were asking for. Time is very important to God. Preciseness is very important to God. And I would just add this. The most important, as you read the Bible, the most important time to God is today. That's the most important time. It's today. This

0: 17.
1: Verse 17. Now, if you look at these arguments, you kind of look at them as ladders. He explains a covenant. He goes back to the most important promise of the Bible. And then as you look at that promise, it ends in Jesus. Now he's taking the ladder. Now we're going one more rung up in verse 17. He says, and this I say, that the law, which was 430 years later, cannot annul the covenant that was confirmed before by God in Christ, that it should make the promise of no effect. What were the false teachers doing? Calling the believers back to the law. Back to the law. I said, this is where you need to land. In the law. Leave Jesus and go back to the law. Now, he uses this number very quickly here, 430 years. That's a tricky number for you Bible students. If you were reading ahead, you may have noticed that the law actually came 645 years later, not 430. And this happens to be one of those texts that somebody may bring up to you and go, look, the Bible's filled with errors, filled with inconsistencies, and to which you always have to say, prove it to me. Don't just show it to me, prove it to me. Because a careful study will explain this number. Now, it is true that the law came 645 years approximately after the promise to Abraham. But a careful study of the Bible will notice in Genesis chapter 26, the Lord repeated this covenant to Isaac. And then later in Genesis 28, in verse 15 to be exact, he repeated the covenant to Jacob. And it was after the repetition of the covenant to Jacob, that's the date, 430 years later exactly, is when God gave Moses the law. The point that he's making, and you would know this too, You would understand this, because if you're talking to someone and you're trying to remember something and you pull an exact number out and it's accurate and somebody goes, oh, that's not the, no, that you only have the number you remember. It may not be the 645, but you remember a number in your head and you're sharing it and you know it's exact for what you remember. That's all he's doing here. He could have remembered 645. He could have remembered 430, and I didn't do the math, but he could have used the number with Isaac. But here's what he's saying. It's really the bottom line here, that the law came after Abraham. That's all he's wanting to say. The law came after Abraham, and the law does not eliminate the promise made to Abraham. It doesn't replace it. But before we get into the rest of this section, I think it's important to pause and just consider how amazingly precise and exact the Holy Spirit is with little things. Extremely precise, just like time. It's a thought that comes to our mind when we consider when we're waiting on the Lord, we think of this. And the way we think of it is when we're waiting on God for something and it doesn't happen according to our timing, we're a little upset or a little impatient, but we pay attention to time, like God pays attention to time. But when he doesn't act on the exactness on our timetable, we get frustrated about it. But today I'm here to remind you that God's always on time in your life. Even those of you waiting right now with great uncertainty or waiting for something that, or someone or something, just wondering what the future might hold. Listen, God's timing is always perfect, even if it doesn't line up with you. And his answer to prayer is always perfect, even if it wasn't what you were asking for. Time is very important to God. Preciseness is very important to God. And I would just add this. The most important, as you read the Bible, the most important time to God is today. That's the most important time. It's today. Living out your life today. There are many listening to me right now that are being ripped off from today because they're living in the past. And you're just living with regret. You're living with unforgiveness. You're living with condemnation. And it's just burying you and overwhelming you. And you're unable to enjoy today because you're living in the past. But you know as well as I do, there is nothing we can do about our past. We can't change it. We can't undo it. We can only respond to it. But today is the day that you and I, the Bible tells us, remember the psalmist was praying. He says, teach us to number our days. Because not only are some listening to me have a hard time with the past, but others listening to me have a hard time with the future. And you're living in the future. And you go, well, how do I do that? I'll tell you exactly how you do that. You live in a perpetual state of worry, fear, and anxiety.

anxiety about the future, especially with the conditions of our geopolitical world today and what's the future going to hold. And we're watching Bible prophecy come to life right before our eyes, but it can be a little concerning and a little scary. And so you're fearful and you're worried and you're overly concerned and you're too being ripped off because you're living in the future. According to God, the most important time to Him is today. Because today is where life is lived, not yesterday or tomorrow. Now, of course, God is not prohibiting us to look into the future. It's not, He's not prohibiting us to use our past as a testimony. That's not what He's saying. What He's saying is, today is the day. You know why I believe today is most important? I have a scripture for you. 2 Corinthians chapter 6, verse 2. The Bible says, for He says, in an acceptable time, I have heard you, and in the day of salvation, I have helped you. Behold, now is the accepted time. Behold, now is the day of salvation. And you have to be willing to come to the cross. Not just look at it, talk about it, have a necklace, walk around it, but to come to the cross and see Jesus high and lifted up. See Him taken down off the cross and buried. 3 days later, Jesus rose again from the dead. And if today you will come to Him and repent of your sins, your life will be eternally changed. You can have and leave here with the assurance that when you die, you'll spend all of eternity with God. Putting it off won't help you. It won't support you. It's important that you take today. In a few moments, you'll have an opportunity to receive the Lord Jesus Christ in your life right now. In this moment, let's come back to the text real quickly as we close. In verse 17, the point that he's making is that the law did come through Moses, but it doesn't eliminate the promise made. It doesn't erase the promise to Abraham. The promise still stands. How? In Christ. It's an eternal promise. The law served a purpose. We're actually learning this in our midweek Bible study right now as we study through the book of Exodus. The law is being given. It's a new relationship. The nation of Israel has been delivered from Egypt, from slavery into freedom, and God is defining that freedom. And we'll learn in our next study what the purpose of the law is. But I'll summarize it for you right now. You can read ahead, but I'll tell you exactly why God used the law. The law's purpose was to get you to Christ. And you go, well, how would that happen? The law is intended to reveal to you, you are unable to keep it all. Really, the law's intention is to reveal the character and nature of God, as well as your character and nature, and show you how separate you are. God perfect, we're imperfect. God righteous, we're not so righteous. God's fair, we're not so fair in our weaknesses and in our sin. Notice verse 18 now, the summary of his argument. For if the inheritance is of the law, if you had to earn your inheritance, then it's no longer a promise. But God gave it to Abraham by promise. Notice here, law and promise and inheritance are used. Law and promise are naturally opposite. Like oil and water, they cannot be combined. The law requires performance. If you do, then I will, God says. And the law would provide an opportunity for you to perform and for you to do something. And even with the children of Israel, nobody kept the law. And you are reminded of that every year, once a year, on the Day of Atonement, for the failures of the nation and the imperfections and sinfulness of the nation. What did they do? The high priest would take a lamb and sacrifice that lamb and spread the blood on the mercy seat. Pointing where? To Jesus, the lamb. Not just a lamb every year, but Jesus is the final lamb. The Lamb of God that not covers sin, because that's why they had to keep bringing a lamb every year, because the blood was covering a kafar. It was covering sin until Messiah came. But now that Jesus has come, the inheritance is found in Him by faith. He's the Lamb of God that doesn't cover sin. He takes away the sins of the world. Why would you leave Jesus for a law, Paul says? Why would you claim to have everything and not need the grace of Jesus just because you're a descendant of Abraham? The law requires performance, but a promise is just received. Just like an inheritance, he says.
If you and I were settling an inheritance, we were

in an attorney's office and someone named us in their will or in their trust, as that's being read and that as that's being covered, there we are. We're just going to be receiving the inheritance. There's nothing we need to do. It's just we are. We're named in it. It's there we are. This is what we get. This is what was given to us. And the only thing to do with an inheritance is receive it. That's it. And it, even the word is used there. Notice, it says in verse 18, God gave to Abraham by promise. That's what, when something is given to you, you don't work for it. If something's given to you, you don't try to earn it. If something's given to you, what do? You receive it and enjoy it. It's a gift. But there is something in us, isn't there? There is something in us that when someone gives us a gift, somebody wants to buy our lunch. This happens all the time. Somebody wants to buy our lunch. What's the first thing out of your mouth? Well, some of you. Not all of you, but some of you. First thing out of your mouth, I'll get next time. Well, I didn't ask you to get next time. I don't even know if we're going to lunch again. But right now, I just want to buy your lunch. Well, I'll get it next time. Well, you know, you don't need to get it next time. Just enjoy the food that's in your belly right now, and we're covering it. But that's in us. Immediately, we're automatically, I want to do for you too. You know, you have that sense of the, it's better to give than to receive. But we have in us, you know, if you're going to give me something, I'll give it to you. No, I don't want anything. I just want to pick it up. That's it. You know, the proper response when somebody wants to pick up lunch is, thank you. Do you want to get the next one? You know, like, I like to go with you lunch with you a lot. You know, it's just to receive. That's how an inheritance is. And that's how a promise is. When someone promises something to you, all your expectation is that they keep their promise. You're not trying to make them keep their promise. You're not trying to set it all up. Like if someone says, I'll be there, your expectation is they'll be here. There's nothing else to it. And that's the point God is making. God has promised salvation through Abraham and his seed, singular, his seed, Jesus. The believers in Galatia already have him. And these legalists have come through, Judaizers, saying, no, that's not enough. You need to work. And the way you work is through being circumcised and keeping the law. And Paul is making a very important distinction. The two types of inheritances are not compatible. God's law leads to man's works, but God's grace leads to man's faith. And man can never succeed in fulfilling all of the law, but God can never fail in perfectly keeping his promise. And the promises of God to you are yes and amen, always in Christ. The inheritance can't be earned. And the promises you've received, the scriptures have been holding on to, they are yours by faith. Now, God keeps his promises. And he is abundantly fair, righteous, and just. The Holy Spirit is a gracious spirit, always moving, always working on bringing people to salvation, of knowing him personally. And inevitably, as you're sharing and loving people, I know people ask this question. It's a good question. As they're resisting or maybe skeptic about Christianity, they'll ask something like, okay, I can accept, you know, God and maybe send Jesus, but what about those who never heard? What about those in the jungle? What about those? I mean, here we are. We have a Bible. We're in the Western world. We know the language. Somebody can lay out the entire gospel. And in your conversation, they're going, what about those that have never heard or those that will never hear the gospel like we are? What about them? And let me just say, if that's your question, that's a good question. You're really thinking. Now, you may be a little bit resistant, but you're thinking. And it's a valid question. What about those who have never heard? What about all those people? There is a good answer. And many times it's asked in the way of like functionality. Like, how is God going to do that? What's God going to do? How is he going to reach all the billions of people on the planet? How's that going to happen? Now, if that's something that interests you, I answered that question in a full Bible study in our study in Romans. So you can go on our app or on our website and put in there, what about those who never heard, I think was the title. Or you can just email me. I'll find it for you and I'll send it to you. It is a good question and the Bible has a good answer. But I have to say the underlying

that question is that God's not fair, or that God isn't going to be fair. Like, I mean, if he was fair, then the world wouldn't be the way it is. And it's a fairness question. And here's what I've learned about God. God is fair. He's actually beyond fair in his dealings with man. Fair would be this from God. Just the baseline fairness of God. This would be fair. You have failed. My creation has failed and sinned against me. And I will start over. And you guys are on your own. You're eternity apart from me because you already said you don't want me. That would be fair. We would get what we deserve. That's fairness. But God is beyond fair. God is not merely a God of justice. He's also a God of grace. And so what does the beyond fair sound like from God? Well, God would say this. You have

And so what does the beyond fair sound like from God? Well, God would say this: you guys blew it, and you deserve separation. But I love you. And I love you even though you've blown it. And I'm going to send my son to die in your place and pay for your sins. That's beyond fair. And so how God deals with those that haven't heard like you have heard, I believe it will be fair. You have the great white throne judgment, and I don't know how it all is going to go down, but we're all there and we're watching God distribute his judgment and his grace in heaven. I know this, at the end of the day, as we're watching that scene, we will declare God fair, righteous, and just. We will agree with him because he is. He's demonstrated it. All the billions of people before the throne, God is judging the nations. But let me give it to you a real quick summary on the functionality. And again, I developed this in another Bible study, but it's enough for you today because that's maybe the question you walked in. Every person, if you think of the world right now as a dark room where you can't see, like completely dark, you can't see. Even the smallest amount of light will light that room up. So you're just grasping for the smallest amount of light. And in the smallest amount of light, leading the way, you can get out of the dark room. And it can become bright again. Every human being in this dark world has been given a little light. Every single human being. External light, internal light as humans. Let me give you an example. Every single person, man, woman, and child, language, tribe, tongue, nation, in the jungle, up the Amazon, no matter where they are, has been given this light. You ready? They've been given the light of creation. They see a tree, they see an animal, they see a mountain, and they must conclude, I see that, and I didn't make that. I didn't have anything to do with it. And if they try to, I think I'll try to make a tree. They can't. They can't even develop the seed. And I'll try to create an animal. They can't. And it forces them to consider something is greater than them. That's why all this false worship and all these false deities, because there's a desire to worship in every man. And they recognize they're not the creator, so they look to something outside of themselves. However, if they respond to that light externally, God has given them an inside light. And that is the light of their conscience. Every human being on the planet Earth knows the difference between right and wrong. And you go, wait a minute, Pastor, those guys over there don't have our laws and they don't have our morality. No, no, no. They have a God-formed conscience. And I'll tell you how you know. Everyone understands, even listening to me today, everyone understands right and wrong when they are wronged. Because immediately your response is, that's not right. That's not fair. How could you do that to me? You're like, what do you mean? Like, it's fair in my morals. Well, it's not fair in my... And just the discussion about morality reveals you know right and wrong. It may not be formed and it may not be polished, but the essence of right and wrong exists in every single human being, and it moves them. It either moves them toward God or away from God as they choose. And if a person responds properly to the external light, and a person responds properly to the internal light, let me tell you what happens. A lot of different things happen. But for one guy that I haven't met yet, but I hope I do, as he woke up in the morning to be a village chief and go about his day, with things on his mind and issues in his life, out of the blue, these missionaries show up from America in his village, just got off a boat on this wild ride up the Amazon River, and they come out and begin to play with the kids and begin to bless them with gifts and begin to tell them about the love of Jesus. And he hears, along with his daughter, no doubt she was playing soccer, and these human beings that God had brought human beings for at the exact right moment, the light of Christ was shone on this man. And this village, and 20 plus people respond to the gospel. That's one way. Another way we see God responding to light and men and women responding and seeing God act on that is throughout the Muslim world today, God is speaking to men and women in their dreams and with visions, revealing the fullness of the gospel, and men and women are getting saved right now and starting small home groups and underground churches, not only throughout the Muslim world, but for years, this is how churches started in China. Let me just tell you something. You ready? God, he is abundantly fair, righteous, and just. And he's going to take care of everyone. And no one will be with an excuse standing before God. But that's not really the question, is it?

0: about those who have never heard. The real question is this: you have heard about the love of Jesus. What about you? What will you do in response to the fullness of God's love for you? God declares, I know what you've done. I know where you've been. I know what you've thought, but I love you. And I send my son, Jesus Christ, to die for you. And today, if you come to faith in him, you will be saved. That's the good news, folks. And it's based upon the promises of God. And God, he always keeps his promises. Amen.
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0: Welcome to The Word for Today, featuring the Bible teaching ministry of Pastor Chuck Smith, founder of the Calvary Chapel Movement. This radio program is a chapter-by-chapter, verse-by-verse study through the entire Bible. And on today's edition of The Word for Today, Pastor Chuck continues his message, The New Covenant, as we pick up in Hebrews chapter 9, verse 1. And now, with today's study, here's Pastor Chuck.
1: Hebrews chapter 9. In the 8th chapter of the book of Hebrews, he makes mention of the prophecy in Jeremiah where God said that in those days he was going to make a new covenant with the people, not like the old, which was written on the tables of stone. But he was going to write his law on the fleshly tablets of their hearts. Now, in the declaration that God is going to make this new covenant, it means that the first covenant then would be set aside in order that he might establish the new covenant. And when Jesus took the emblems of Passover, he said, "This cup is a new covenant in my blood, which is shed for the remission of sins." So the old covenant had the remission of sins through the offering of the sacrifices by the priest and on the Day of Atonement by the high priest. But God has established a new covenant now, not written on the tables of stone, but God writes his law right on the fleshly tablets of our hearts. So the first covenant has been set aside that God might inaugurate this new covenant through Jesus Christ. So going on still in chapter 9, carrying over the thought of chapter 8, he is still talking about this new covenant relationship that we have with God and contrasting it with that first covenant that was under the law. You remember the covenant under the law, God said, "And if they will do them, they shall live by them." The first covenant of the law was, "If you will obey me in all of these statutes, then I will be your God." And the first covenant was established upon man's obedience and man's faithfulness. The new covenant, it is established upon God's faithfulness, the work that God has wrought for us through Jesus Christ. The old covenant failed not because it was not good, not because it did not declare the truth, but it failed because man was weak and did not live by it. The new covenant is established forever because it is the covenant that is predicated upon God's faithfulness, and surely God is faithful. So, then verily, verse 1, the first covenant had also ordinances of divine service and a worldly sanctuary. So in that first covenant God established with Moses, he was to build the tabernacle. And they were to have sacrifices offered within the tabernacle. And there was to be the worship of God there within the tabernacle by the priest. For there was a tabernacle made, the first wherein was the candlestick and the table and the showbread, which is called the sanctuary, or often called the holy place in the Old Testament. So, first of all, in this tabernacle, this tent that was made, it was 45 feet long and 15 feet wide, 15 feet tall, sort of a box-shaped tent, not a pitched tent like we usually think of, but more box shape, 15 feet at the corners tall, and 45 feet long, 30 feet wide. Now, it was the inner part of the tent was divided into two sections. As you first entered into the tent from the veil that faced towards the east, the first thing that you would come upon in this room, it was 30 feet long and 15 feet wide. Over on your right-hand side would be a table, the table of showbread. On the table were 12 loaves of bread, one loaf representing each of the tribes of Israel. Before you, and in front of the veil that went into the next room in the tent, there was the altar of incense, where the priest would come and offer the incense, which was representative of the prayers of the people. He would offer them unto God. On the left-hand side, as you came in the veil of the first tent, or the first room within the tent, there was this lampstand with seven branches out of it, and it was lit. There were little cups of oil, and they would put the wicks in the oil, and it was the light in this portion of the tent. Now, these things are all representative of things that are in heaven. So in the menorah, or the lampstand with seven cups coming out of the one branch, you have the symbol of the sevenfold or complete working of the Holy Spirit. You have, of course, the altar of incense. So he talks here that in the first part of it, the candlestick, the table with the showbread, which is called the sanctuary or the holy place. Now, after you then went into the second veil, it was called the Holy of Holies, or translated here, the holiest of all. It had a golden censer, and the Ark of the Covenant that was overlaid round about with gold, wherein was the golden pot that had manna, and Aaron's rod that budded, and the tables of the covenant. This Ark of the Covenant surely would be an interesting artifact to find. I don't know if I'd want to touch it if I found it, but within it, they preserved a jar of the manna that God fed their fathers with in the wilderness. They preserved also Aaron's rod that budded, whereby God affirmed Aaron's family to be the high priestly family, the Aaronic order established. And then also, and this is what I would absolutely love to see, the two tables of stone upon which God put the Ten Commandments. Oh, wouldn't that be an exciting thing to behold? And so, this was in the Ark of the Covenant. And it was the basis of the covenant of God with the nation. Their obedience to the law and to the priesthood service under Aaron the high priest. Over this were the cherubims of glory, shadowing the mercy seat. Now again, these are all a model of what the throne of God in heaven is like, surrounded by the cherubims. And he said, we cannot speak at this particular time about these things. Now when these things were thus ordained, the priest went always into the first tabernacle, accomplishing the service of God. So daily, the priest would go into this first part of the tent. Once a week, they would change the loaves of bread on the table of showbread. Daily they would change and fill the oil in the cups and trim the wicks and so forth, because God wanted that this light should burn before him continually. And then they would come and offer the prayers of the people, these little golden bowls that they would have incense in, and when they had lit the fire and all for the sacrifices outside, they would take live coals or burning coals out of the fire, put them in these little bowls of incense, and then they would go in, and these little bowls were on chains, and they would go in and they would swing this incense before the altar there, and it was the symbol of the prayers of the people ascending before God. And this they did daily. There were a certain number of sacrifices and types of sacrifices that had to be offered every day. And then, of course, during the day, the hundreds of people that would come with their various types of sacrifices to offer unto God. And so the priest was kept busy all day long in these offerings unto the Lord, as well as the regular times of prayer when he would go before the Lord and all. You remember in the Gospel of Luke, it tells how that the father of John the Baptist, Zacharias, was a priest after the course of Abia, and it was his duty at this particular time to offer the prayers and the incense before the altar of the Lord. And they would usually serve, the priest would serve 1 month out of the year. They had a good thing going. So then the rest of the year they would go back to their homes and be with their families and all. While Zechariah was offering the incense before the altar of the Lord, Gabriel appeared unto him and informed him that his wife Elizabeth in her old age was to bear a son. He was to be the forerunner of the Messiah. So you can read a little bit about the service of God there within this holy place, which was outside of the Holy of Holies. But into the second, that is the holiest of all, or the Holy of Holies, went the high priest alone once every year, and not without blood, which he offered for himself and for the errors of the people. Now the Holy of Holies, where man met God, was off limits to everyone except the high priest. He went in there only one day a year, the Day of Atonement. The high priest would go in only this one day, and he would go in twice in the one day. He would first of all have to bathe, and then he would offer an ox for his own sins as a sacrifice for his sins, and he would go into the Holy of Holies with the blood of the ox that he had sacrificed for his own sins. And he was to sprinkle then the blood on the mercy seat in a special order, 7 times in front of the mercy seat and put it on the corner and all. And there was a regular routine. The 16th chapter of Leviticus tells about the Day of Atonement and the things that the high priest had to do on that day. Having offered then the blood of the ox for his own sins, he would go back outside, bathe, change his clothes, and then they would take 2 goats, and they would cast lots on the 2 goats. And the one upon which the lot fell was to be slain and offered before God for the sins of the nation. The other goat was to be led by one of the priests out into the wilderness area and turn loose. So they would confess the sins of the nation on these two goats. The one would then be slain, and the high priest for the second time would go into the Holy of Holies. And he would offer then for the sins of the nation on this one day the first goat that upon which the lot had fallen. The other goat, being led into the wilderness, having the sins confessed upon it, led into the wilderness, turned loose to run free, to get lost, really. And the idea is the sacrifice for sins, the putting away of sins by the sacrifice, but then actually the separation from our sins, the goat being turned loose and disappearing in the wilderness, how God has put away our sins and they're not to be remembered again. And so the two goats, the one being slain, the other being turned loose into the wilderness. Now, into the second, the Holy of Holies, went the high priest alone once every year, and not without blood, which he offered first for himself, and then the second time for the sins of the people. The Holy Spirit was thus signifying that the way into the holiest of all was not yet made manifest, while as the first tabernacle was still standing. As long as the tabernacle was there and standing, the approach to God directly by man was impossible, and this bore witness to the fact that man just could not come directly to God. There was this heavy veil that separated man from God. Now, it is significant that when Jesus was crucified, we read that this veil in the temple was torn from the top to the bottom. God ripped the thing. Had man ripped it, it had been from the bottom to the top. But God ripped the veil at the death of Jesus Christ, signifying that the way into the presence of God is now available for all men. You and I can come now into the presence of God through Jesus Christ, this glorious sacrifice for our sins. And we can enter ourselves right into the very presence of God through His work on our behalf. And so as long as the first tabernacle stood, the Holy Spirit was signifying that the way into the holiest, into the very presence of God, was not yet manifested or opened to man, which was a figure, that is the tabernacle, for the time then present, in which were offered both gifts and sacrifices that could not make him that did the service perfect as pertaining to the conscience, which stood only in meats and drinks and in diverse washings and carnal ordinances imposed on them until the time of the change, the reformation, that is, that was wrought by Jesus Christ. But Christ, being come and high priest of good things to come, by a greater and more perfect tabernacle, not made with hands, that is to say, not of this building, neither by the blood of goats and calves, but by his own blood, he entered in once into the holy place, having obtained eternal redemption for us.

0: offering itself and the one who offered the offering unto God in entering into the presence of God with his own blood and thus redeemed man. For if the blood of bulls and goats and the ashes of a heifer sprinkling the unclean would sanctify it to the purifying of the flesh, how much more shall the blood of Christ, who through the eternal Spirit offered himself without spot to God, purge your conscience from dead works to serve the living God? Now, as he points out the weakness of the sacrifices made by the priest, is that they could not really give us a clear conscience. They were a reminder of our sins. And the fact that they had to do it every year made us constantly conscious of our guilt. But Jesus Christ has now purified our consciences in that he has once and for all entered in to make an atonement for us with his blood, and thus having offered himself without spot.
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0: Now may the Lord be with you and watch over you and keep you through the week. 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
2: 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That's right here on the next edition of The Word for Today. 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

0: Welcome to Living by Grace, a verse-by-verse study through the Bible with Pastor Mark Galvin of Calvary Chapel Lompoc. We continue our study through the book of 1 John. Would you open in your Bibles with us to chapter 3 as we go to Pastor Mark?
1: 1 John chapter 3, beginning in verse 1. Behold what manner of love the Father hath bestowed upon us, that we should be called the sons of God. Therefore, the world knoweth us not, because it knew not him. Now, another translation of this verse, it could also be translated this way. Behold, what peculiar, out of this world kind of love the Father hath bestowed upon us. When you consider the love that God had and has for you, past tense, present tense, future tense, that he would so love you that he would die in your place, that he would swap you for him, that he would give you his life. There is no possible means of comparison, no possible terms to compare that kind of love with anything else. It's an uncomparable love that God would sacrifice himself. Jesus Christ, being God in the flesh, died for that which was most precious to the Father, his only begotten Son. He was willing to depart with his Son in order that he might embrace you. It just does not make sense. Incomprehensible. Because the swap, you think about what God got for you, what God gave up for you. It doesn't add anything to God to have me, to have you, to have anyone. And to consider that he gave up that which was most precious in all of the universe in order to have you. Behold what manner of love the Father hath bestowed upon us, that we should be called the sons of God. Now there is only one begotten of the Father, the only begotten Son, Jesus Christ. We are God's sons through adoption. God has adopted us into the family. He has purchased us. He has redeemed us through his blood. We are the blood-bought children of God. It goes on to say, therefore, the world, the non-believing world, knoweth us not. They can't figure you out. Because the moment you are saved, the moment you receive Christ as your Lord and Savior, you change. And if you didn't change, then you weren't saved. But if you were truly saved, you changed. And it was like the world, your non-Christian friends, family members, they didn't know you anymore. I can remember thinking, as a teenager, man, I can't wait to tell my friends because they're going to listen to me. Yeah, I've received Christ. I'm a Christian now. I'll be able, now that I've received him, they'll all come into the fold. I'll be able to explain. They'll be thrilled that I'm sharing the Lord with them. But you know what I got? I got the, like, stay away. Don't tell me that kind of stuff. I don't want to hear about Jesus Christ. I don't want to hear about being born again and being forgiven. What's happened to you? What's wrong with you? You're not one of us. And really, that's what happened in your life. That's what happened to all of us the moment we were born again. Came to know, because the world doesn't know Christ. The world doesn't know God. The world doesn't want to know God. Most non-believers think that God is a figment of our imagination. Or there are many gods. He's one of many gods. What's good for you is good for you, but it's not good for me. And it's just, remember Paul in 1 Corinthians, as he spoke to the Corinthians, he said, the natural man, the non-believer, the natural man, what you and I were before we were converted, the natural man receiveth not the things of the Spirit of God. For they are foolishness unto him, neither can he know them, for they are spiritually discerned. It's impossible for the non-believer to understand God, the things of God. I tried it before I was a Christian. So I read in the Bible a little bit. And, I was just, I couldn't figure it out. Didn't read it very much. But I was really, this really isn't for me. This isn't working. But once I received Christ, a completely different story. Because the Holy Spirit comes alongside of you to help you, to give you understanding. And as you're reading the Word of God, you're going, wow, God's speaking to me. And God speaks to us through this book, through the Bible. You see, the world doesn't understand any of that. And you try to explain it to them about being born again, about, you know, knowing God, having a personal relationship with, they just really think, you know, you are just, you're weird. What's wrong? Wake up. Therefore, the world knoweth us not, because, the reason for that is because it knew him not. Everyone that knows Jesus Christ as Lord and Savior understands who you are in Christ. If you're in Christ, your brother, they know. We've experienced common salvation. Tonight we receive communion together. Communion. It means to have in common. We have the same Lord, same salvation, same Holy Spirit, same family. We have the same Father. We have so much in common. It's glorious. So everyone in Christ, we understand each other. It doesn't matter if that individual is a Baptist from Alaska, or a Methodist from South America, or, you know, he goes to Calvary Chapel in Russia or whatever. When you meet that born again believer, man, you there's just that communion. You instantly you know each other. You know a lot about one another in Christ. It's just that's the way it is. We talked about that a couple weeks ago. But the world doesn't know God, and there's just not. We can't have communion with this world. There's not that connection. We're not related to this world, spiritually speaking. We're related to one another in Christ. And that is an eternal relationship. The world, it doesn't understand. And, you know, we as believers, as we look back at our non-believing, in our non-believing state, we knew what it was like. We just tried to figure out things of God, and these born-again believers and the Jesus freak movement, that whole deal. Weird to me before I was a Christian. But once I received Christ, I go, I get what it's all about. God's real. Jesus is real. He's the Savior. He's alive. He saved me. It's like, man, all this, everything's alive now. Made sense. Now he goes on in verse 2 and says, beloved, now are we the sons of God. Right now. If you've received Christ, you are right now a son of God. It's not that while you're on this earth, you live a life that is worthy of sonship. And when you die, then you pass through the pearly gates because you're worthy. That's not it at all. You can't earn sonship. You can't earn salvation. It is a free gift. Not of works, lest any man should boast. It is a free gift that you have received. Beloved, now are we the sons of God. And right now, either you're a son of God or you are not. You've either received Christ and are born again into the family of God, you're one of his sons, or you're not.

of God now, you will always be a child of God. Sons, generic for both men and women. If you're a son of God now, you will always be his son forever. Because the only way you can become his son is to be in Christ. And once you're in Christ, you're safe for all time and eternity. You can never be extracted from Christ. You're a part of his body. Who's going to take a part of Christ's body? Who's going to take his hand or his foot? No one can do. You cannot be removed from his body, from his family. And praise God from that, or praise God for that. Now are we the sons of God, and it doth not yet appear what we shall be. When we are raptured, if the Lord should come back before we die, and I believe that will be the case. I don't have any times or dates to give you. I'm not on the Mayan calendar. But when the Lord does return for his church, which I believe could take place at any moment, scripturally speaking, we already know. Remember last week, we're in the last days. We know that for certain. From the standpoint of God's word, it tells us that. Here in 1 John, it tells us we're in the last days. It's not something that I've concocted. This is what the word of God declares. We're living in the last days. And the Lord can come back at any moment. And when the Lord returns for us, or if we should die before the rapture of the church and to go to be with the Lord, we are going to be changed. These bodies, the body that you live in, is simply a tent. This body, my body, your body, we are made up of the dirt, the dust of the earth, just as it tells us in Genesis. And even though most scientists don't know it, if you take a human body, you know, once a human body's dead and it is buried and it's been in the grave for 100 years, it becomes dirt. And that dirt, if you take that dirt that was, or if a person is incinerated, if a person is cremated, he becomes dust or dirt. That same dirt, you compare it to the dirt right outside in this parking lot, just out on the right next to the wall, you know, 20, 30 feet away from you. If you did scoop that dirt, the same 17 elements are the same in both hands. Although you don't want to hold a cremated person in one hand, but you get the picture. Same elements. It's because we're made up of dirt, just as God says. And what we're going to be, it doth not yet appear. You know, what we do know is, as he tells us here, but we know that when he shall appear, when he returns for his church, or when we go to be with the Lord, we shall be like him. For we shall see him as he is. So if the rapture should take place right now, for every one of us that have put our faith in Christ, that are his, sons of God, you'll be changed in a moment in the twinkling of an eye. 1 Corinthians 15. And that change, see, this body that's made up of the 17 elements of this earth, God's made a human body for you, that is going to be changed. Metamorphomai, the metamorphosis, just like a caterpillar turns into a beautiful butterfly, that there's going to be a chemical change. There's going to be a complete change. And you are going to receive a new body. Now, we have a perfect example of this in Christ. Christ himself. Because remember, after his resurrection, as he appeared to his disciples, he was Jesus Christ, their Lord and Savior, but he was different in the sense that he could walk through walls. He could appear, disappear. Remember when he left them and ascended into heaven again? We're gonna be able to do the same. We're not going to have a body that limits us. It's going to be a body that is created for the heavens. This body was created for this planet. Jump in a swimming pool, you go 7-8 feet deep, you realize, this isn't real comfortable. My ears kind of hurt. And after 20 or 30 seconds, you realize, I can't live down here. This isn't going to work long term. You got to come back up. Same thing, you go too high. And if you don't have a spacesuit on, you go to the moon, you're going to be, before you even get there, if you don't have the right suit on, you see, you have to take your environment with you. With these bodies, we have to take our environment with us. We're going to go to the scuba diving. We got to take an aqua lung. We got to take our environment with us. Go too high in the mountains or the Andes, get the Himalayas, it becomes difficult to breathe. If you go higher than that, you're going to die if you don't have the same oxygen content.

as far as nitrogen, oxygen, the exact same mix. There's a couple other chemicals in there. But you don't have that with you, you die. In heaven, it will be different because the bodies that we receive then, they will be heavenly, eternal bodies, and every model will be perfect. Don't worry about the model you got right now. You're not real thrilled about it, or you know it's starting to fall apart. That's okay. You're going to get a brand new one. It really doesn't. Now we should take care of these tents that we're in. I don't want to minimize that. We should maintain our health. That's important. However, the model you get, you're going to be able to do backflips, full gainers, everything you couldn't do. You know, slam dunk, the whole deal. You'll be able to. Your new bodies are going to be perfect. Will be fit for all eternity, and you'll be thrilled with it. So next time you go, gosh, man, I wish I looked different. I wish this was different about me. What you're going to get, this is just a seed. 1 Corinthians 15 lets us know that these bodies are just seeds. There's nothing great about a seed, whether it's a rose seed, a watermelon seed, an apple seed, an avocado seed. They're just seeds. They're not real beautiful, but what comes out of them is. And these seeds, you see, it's what God is going to make. You know, he's done a good job with the dirt to make you and I from this dirt. But the body that you'll get in the future, you'll be thrilled with. You're not going to want to trade it in. So we know that when he appears, we're going to be like him. We shall be like him, for we shall see him as he is. That's when, you see, when we see the Lord, boom. We go to be with him, that change is going to take instantly. In the moment, in the twinkling of an eye. Now in verse 3 says, and every man that hath this hope in him purifieth himself, even as he is pure. Now as we've been talking about the return of Jesus Christ on Sunday mornings, especially, I've referenced this passage on many occasions, that if we really believe that the Lord is coming soon, it changes our way of living. Changes, you know, when I was a kid growing up, or say we're going to the store, and I knew that would always take about 45 minutes to an hour. And so, you know, we jump on the couch, we go jump on their beds, we do things, you know, we do all the stuff that weren't supposed to do when they were. And, you know, if they came home early, you know, and caught us, then we were in trouble. If we knew that they were going to come back in 15 minutes, then, you know, we wouldn't make such a big mess. But, you know, we got plenty of time. It always affects the way an individual lives. When they truly believe that Jesus Christ is coming back. Jesus said, in an hour when you think not, that's when he's coming back. Basically, he can come back at any moment. There's nothing as far as from the prophetic standpoint, there's not one sign or wonder or a prophecy that must be fulfilled in order for him to return. He could just come back. He just is going to come back whenever he is determined. And we don't know the day or the hour. But if we really believe that he's coming back, it just changes the way we live. We know that, hey, we can't get away. I don't want to be caught in sin. I don't want to be living in sin or involved in some form of iniquity when the Lord returns. And remember Jesus, when he spoke of the parable where he's talking about servants, he spoke of the wicked servant. It's really the evil or the wicked servant that says, my Lord delays his coming. And when any of us as his servants say, you know, Lord, he's not going to come back for at least a couple of weeks, so I can just kind of get away with this. That's the mindset of the evil or the wicked servant. So it's a problem on our side of the fence when we begin to think that God for some reason is going to delay his return. Now he might. He might not come back for years, but he might come back tonight. And I'm to always have that sense of anticipation. The imminency, the near return of Jesus Christ. We see Paul had it. We see here with John the Apostle. He had the same mindset. Lord, you can come back at any moment. Now those guys, both of them died. Along with Peter, all the apostles, they all died without the Lord coming back. But they had that mindset. Lord, you can come back at any moment. And that's the mindset. That's the biblical mindset. The person that says, oh, well, Lord, you know, he's not going to come back because the Lord's going to return during the middle of the tribulation or pre-wrath or post-tribulation, after the tribulation, that is really an unscriptural teaching and understanding because it places something before the return of Christ. And there are a lot of believers who think, well, the Antichrist is going to show up before the real Christ or
The tribulation is going to happen before the Lord returns. We're going to be halfway through the tribulation before the Lord returns, at the very end of the tribulation before the Lord returns. That is not what John is saying to you and I here. He's saying this, notice, every man that hath this hope, the return of Christ, in him purifieth himself even as he is pure. Realizing the Lord, when he can come back at any moment. There's nothing that is preventing him. He doesn't have to wait till the tribulation starts or halfway through or at the very end. Verse 4, whosoever committeth sin transgresseth also the law, for sin is a transgression of the law. So when the non-believer sins, it's a transgression against the law. And he has broken the law of God. When the non-believer sins. When the believer sins, when you as a Christian sin, you are sinning against love. You're sinning against God also, and you're breaking law, but there is a relationship. There is love. And I can tell you personally that

deterrent in my life was my relationship with my mother, because I love my mother. Was so, she was just such a great mom, and I was very close to her. And at the same time, there were a lot of things I wanted to do that I knew that she didn't want me to do. And I got caught enough times doing stupid things when I was a kid, and just to

not do something. And when she found that she couldn't trust me, then I just see the heartbreak in her eyes. And it wasn't so much, you know, the spanking or the punishment that I would get, because she would do that also. But it was my love for her that caused me not to do a lot of things that I really wanted to do, that she said no to. You know, your parents say you can't do those things. And really, if you have for us as God's people, our love for God is to be the number one incentive. Oh, I don't want to break his law. It should be, I don't want to break his heart. I don't want to hurt God in the sense that I'm sinning against my Heavenly Father that has done so much for me, that is doing so much for me and will be doing and for eternity. You see, it's that love.

0: sin. Jesus came in order that you might be forgiven, in order that we might experience him, be saved, have a relationship with God. That's why he was manifested or made known to the world, to take away our sins. So it's ridiculous to have an attitude or a mentality, well, you know, it's just, it doesn't really matter if I sin, God will forgive me, or, you know, it's all under the blood, it's all been forgiven anyway. Look, it's the relationship. It's the living relationship you have with God that is in view here. And if you have a relationship with anybody that is, you know, that is based in love, that you love, that you're close to, that's the determining factor. It's not, well, you know, what can I get away with? Because, you know, the person loves me so much, what can I get away with? You know, they'll forgive me. I can get away with this. They won't care if I do that. Or love, you see, it completely changes my worldview and my relationship with other people, and especially my relationship with God. Whosoever, verse 6, abideth in him, or lives, you know, is abiding, remains in him, abideth in him, sinneth not. And that's, as far as the Greek tense, that's speaking of a continual, habitual lifestyle of sin. Person that says, I'm a Christian, but is habitually sinning, living in sin, gross immorality, is not a believer. Because if you've been born again, it says, whosoever sinneth hath not seen him, neither known him. And if you've known him, if you've seen him in this spiritual sense, you know who Christ is, you've been born again, you have his life in you, then you know him. And you have the resources not to sin. Sin becomes a matter of the will. When I sin as a believer, it's because I want to sin. It's because it's not because I didn't know or have some excuse, or it's because the temptation was so great I just had to give in. That's never the reason I sin. It's because I just determined, well, I'm going to do it anyway. It just becomes a matter of the will, a determination. And as a child of God, as God's kids, we can do that. But the non-believer, you see, the non-believer doesn't have the resources not to sin. As a Christian, you know, it can be really difficult. It can be very tempting to give in to sin. If it wasn't tempting, it wouldn't be a problem. Sin wouldn't be a problem. All that the world has to offer, all the things that the enemy tempts us with, or we are attracted to, that look good to us. The non-believer, those things are very difficult. You know, it can be very difficult. It can be very trying. But we have victory over them. We have power over sin. The non-believer does not. That's why she lives in a perpetual state of sin, constantly sinning. It's just something they can't stop doing. And remember, when you received the Lord, when you became a believer, things changed in your life. I can remember when I received Christ, it was kind of a bizarre thing for me, but I noticed after about a week, I just noticed I stopped cussing. I go, gosh, you know, I haven't cussed in a long time. You know, for me, a week, that was a really long time. Because that was just a part, as a non-believer, that was just a part of my, just me and all my friends, that's just the way we communicated. And we weren't even thinking about it. It wasn't like, oh, yeah, I'm going to cuss now and impress everyone. It just became, you know, you remember what that was like. Hopefully it's something you remember. It's not something you're still. But the Lord just took it away from me. And I just had no longer a desire to swear. Whosoever abideth in him sinneth not. It's just a continual lifestyle of sin. Whosoever sinneth hath not seen him, neither known him. So once again, it's speaking of that dramatic change that takes place in the life of the child of God.
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0: When Paul spent time with the people of Corinth, he became not just an advisor, but a member of the family. Here's Pastor Lloyd Pulley.
1: Paul always saw everything connected. That's why his leadership wasn't exploitive or manipulative or competitive or smothering. It was collaborative. He saw himself in the 2 years he spent there, that their lives intersected, that he was now knit with them. He couldn't just like be done with them just because now they're throwing him under the bus. That takes a great heart. To pour into somebody, they take advantage of you, abuse you, and yet you still love them and want the best for them.

0: This is Bridging the Gap, featuring the Bible teaching ministry of Pastor Lloyd Pulley. Welcome to the program. Are you at all alarmed by the attacks on the Bible that we see all around us? Well, let me ask you this. Would you be even more alarmed if I told you that a lot of those attacks are coming from within the walls of Christian churches? It's true. The Word of God is being watered down and outright misinterpreted these days, and the results can be devastating. Our series in 2 Corinthians continues today as Pastor Lloyd takes us to chapter 10, beginning in verse 12.
1: Turn with me to 2 Corinthians. We find ourselves in 2 Corinthians chapter 10. Now, chapter 10 through the rest of the book is really a very hard passage to cover, because there's a lot going on with Paul, his personal relationship, and it's kind of like listening to a half of a telephone conversation. You can get the idea of what the other half is saying, even though you can't hear them, by what is said here. But boy, what strikes me is Paul just so real, so vulnerable, so caring for them, as much as he's been kind of the recipient of their abuse because they've been swayed by these fancy false apostles. So there's a lot of spiritual warfare going on, which is why this message is titled Spiritual Warfare of the Subtle Kind, Part 2. And we left off in verse 12, but I just want to back up for a moment, because Paul loved these Corinthians like a spiritual father, but they were under the sway of some charming, new, flashy apostles. There's a spiritual tug of war, I mentioned, for their souls. And Satan is a very clever one. You know, he's got half the world thinking he doesn't exist, and the other half is terrified of that spiritual realm. And there's a tiny portion of people who think he's cool and are going to follow him, sadly. But there's a lot of psychological games. You know, his schemes haven't changed. I mean, his MO is pretty much the same. He's a destroyer. He hates God. He hates anything comes from God, life. He's proud, so he appeals to our ego. That's how he sucked Eve in. He's an accuser. He wants to make us feel horrible about ourselves. See, that's funny. He wants us to think more of ourselves than we are. That's why he appeals to our pride. But then once we follow down that road, then he beats us up and accuses us, condemns us, messes with our conscience. But mainly we noted he's a liar and a deceiver. And this is how he trades. This is where he gets his power. You believe a lie, you're hooked. It's like that fish following that worm. There's a hook on it. If he believes that's good food, he's going to be hooked. There's a lot of people that get hooked. But back in verse 4, we're reminded about this kind of spiritual warfare. He says, "For the weapons of our warfare are not carnal, but mighty in God, for the pulling down strongholds, casting down arguments, and every high thing that exalts itself against the knowledge of God, bringing into captivity everything, every thought to the obedience of Christ." So Paul was judged by the Corinthians as seemingly weaker than these other new guys that came on the scene. And I mentioned last time about the various tactics that Satan uses. You know, there's exploitive type of leadership that bullies people. There's manipulative, kind of a covert, subtle thing. There's a competitive, you know, your people are comparing themselves with others, always competing. You have the smothering type of leadership that, you know, creates a dependency. And then you have what Paul had, which is so unique. You don't see this very often among leaders, especially leaders that God has used mightily, having a real heart to work with other people. Paul was a mentor, was a trainer,

He modeled ministry. He loved the people. This wasn't about his position. And that's really what's powerful, because while they were impressed with the externals, you know, how charming, how handsome, how well-spoken, and Paul just didn't add up to them. And so they were swayed from him. And so Paul finds himself in this very interesting thing of feeling pressure to compare himself with others. And he thought that was kind of a joke, but he uses a little sarcasm and irony. So again, we're coming into the middle of this conversation we see part of. What is this going to shine for us to understand who Jesus is? That's what becomes amazing about Paul, because he always turns it back to that. Let's take a look. Verse 12, kind of following through, the conversation begins with the word "for." It's connecting the previous verses. "For we dare not class ourselves or compare ourselves," he says, "with those who commend themselves. But they, measuring themselves by themselves and comparing themselves among themselves, are not wise." You get the idea. He's not interested in writing his own PR, his press releases, and having everybody think he's something more than he is. But the false apostles, they did that. And he ironically and sarcastically is saying to them, you know, such a dwarf as I couldn't possibly compare with giants like you. You see the irony in this. We're not going to try to compare ourselves with you. We couldn't even compare ourselves. And it's not wise to anyway. "We, however, will," he goes on to say, "will not boast beyond measure, but within the limits of the sphere which God appointed us." Now stop there for a moment. Think about what you are proud of in your own life. You know, oftentimes we compare ourselves with others, and if we're a little bit more like than that person, then we feel better about ourselves. We're so trapped in that ego thing. And if someone's getting a better break than us, then we're angry, we're frustrated, we're trying to undermine them. We're tempted to kind of build our reputation on the ruins of others. This is ultimately because of what comes of comparison. But notice, if you kept your measurement, your boast, if you will, within the limits of the sphere God called you. A sphere, for Paul, he said, which specifically includes you. "For we are not overextending ourselves as though our authority didn't extend to you, for it was to you that we came with the gospel of Christ." Paul's saying, even if I did boast, the sphere the Lord gave me is the only one I'm going to boast. And that sphere includes you, because God called me to you. And I didn't want to build on somebody else's foundation. I came to a place where Christ wasn't known, and that amazing, you know, city that was strategically placed in the Roman Empire, exceedingly wealthy, Paul came, and it's kind of a funny thing, because he preferred to receive support and donations from the poor people to the north who were eager to give him than put anything on those rich Corinthians. In fact, he didn't want a penny from them. He worked hard. He didn't charge for his messages. And these are the reasons why they were not impressed with him. Because if you were worth anything, Paul, you'd have charged us. People love to be taken advantage of, because, you know, they won't come to church to hear a message for free. They'll pay $1,000 to hear this really slick person who has the right PR machine. And you get there and you're like, you're almost building yourself up to be impressed. It's hard not to. You just drop the $1,000 to be there. But that's the idea. Paul didn't go down that road. He says, listen, verse 15, "not boasting of things beyond measure," that is, in other men's labors, but notice his hope, and this should speak to our hearts. This should encourage us in how we view people, how we view ourselves. "But having hope that as your faith is increased," and by the way, I can relate with Paul on this, that's my hope more than anything, that your faith would be increased. That you'd come in here, you know, trusting the Lord, but you'd leave trusting him that much more, because you know him a little bit more. You see his heart, his love. And so this is what he was hoping, that as your faith is increased, he says, "we shall be greatly enlarged by you in our sphere." Now, if he stopped there, you think, Paul, you want them to have a higher faith so that you can be enlarged by them, because, you know, you'll be greatly enlarged in your sphere if they really blow the trumpet about you, Paul. If you stop there, you think, wow, that's kind of like everybody else. That they do all these wonderful things because they want to be noticed, they want to be on top, they want to be the one everybody looks to. But notice Paul's explanation of that greatly increased. He says, "to preach the gospel in regions beyond you, and not to boast in another man's sphere of accomplishment."

0: What he's saying is that the relationship we have, Corinthians, you know, I've poured into you for 2 years. I've loved you. I've been with you. You got enamored by these false guys that are bringing a different Jesus, a different gospel, a different word. And you've been impressed by them and you've undermined me. And that hinders my ability to preach the gospel in other places. I love how he can just say, well, I'm done with you people. I'm gone. Lots of other people would love me. But he loved them, he lived with them, he humbly acknowledges his effectiveness elsewhere is wrapped up in his acceptance by them. You know, have you ever thought of how vulnerable we really are to our families, to our friends? You know, there are people who are willing to cast off their family and cast off their friends just like that when they get a better opportunity. Paul always saw everything connected. That's why his leadership wasn't exploitive or manipulative or competitive or smothering. It was collaborative. He saw himself in the 2 years he spent there, that their lives intersected, that he was now knit with them. He couldn't just like be done with them just because now they're throwing him under the bus. That takes a great heart. To pour into somebody, they take advantage of you, abuse you, and yet you still love them and want the best for them. He's not going to be abused by them, but he's going to be faithful to speak the truth. So Paul is essentially seeking to be reestablished as their unique founder, like a father. And the key is he's not going to tear them down to build himself up. He's hoping their faith will increase, that they might see the value of the word of God that's going to go out to the rest of the world.
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0: You know, most of the time when you see in the world authority, Jesus said it, you know, the Gentiles seek those positions of power to lord over others. People often seek authority because it's about power. If you want to really identify the heart behind a lot of the recent religious things in our public square, diversity, equity, inclusivity, you know, all of these Marxist type things, what it really comes down to, listen to this. It's power. It's power. They get a hold of power, and now they're going to put down who they think is oppressive and they're going to raise up those who think that they're hurting. Don't underestimate the danger you have in your own state now, where they will secretly, subversively not give you justice. They'll give you social justice. If you fit in the scale that you deserve fairness, they'll give you fairness. But if you don't, then they're going to throw you under the bus. And this is true around the world. You know, often authority is sought by people who just want the power. That's the bottom line. And false ones will tear down others to get that power. Because that's the whole Marxist idea. You've got to tear down the previous in order to build from the ruins a whole new world. And of course, Marx was a theologian. He believed he could create a new man. He didn't believe the biblical answer of why we're broken, that because of sin, he injected his own religious view that we're the product of our environment. And the reason we're so screwed up, the environment's screwed up. And the reason the environment's screwed up is because those in charge of it, those who have power, have oppressed the rest. And though that is true, and you can find that, it's not true overall. It's not all pervasive.

the people you're trying to sell to that why their refrigerator really is bad. Oh, this old technology. Oh, this, we've got something much better. That's, yeah, yeah. There are people that hold those old things and they work okay. But here's something new and cool and fresh. And that's the idea for life. If they can tear down, you know, Christianity, the old guard of how people did things, because they can find bad examples. Oh, look at that person. Right now, Calvary Chapel is under the gun because of some celebrity that got offended by a pastor, and she's on a roll to try to throw Calvary Chapel. We're run by Zionists, you know, all these crazy ideas. And then she goes, I finally put the pieces together. Look at all these bad Calvary Chapel pastors. And she brings up about a dozen or so bad guys that, you know, either ran off with their secretary or they abused children or ripped the people off. And guess what? In every area of life, you're going to have some bad actors. And Calvary Chapel is no exception. We've had them. But the good thing is they were identified and removed. And that's how it should work. The point is that some just are interested in tearing things down. And they've got to create space for themselves on the ruins of someone else. Paul's authority was never to tear down. He was a wise master builder. He wanted to build up. Tearing down, by the way, is the easiest thing in the world to do. And I was just thinking the other day about, well, you know, what's the difference between building a building and tearing down a building? Well, one is actually kind of exciting to see. I mean, have you ever been at the site of a huge high-rise being demolished to make room for a new building? And they've got the electrical, or the explosive charges set that's going to fall, just crash. It's something to see. It's pretty cool. It's like, whoa, that's awesome. In just a few moments, what took years to build in a few moments can be torn down. You need to know that. It's more exciting to tear down than it is to build, because to build, imagine if you were going to watch that building go up or the new building go up, you'd be sitting there. How long are they going to take to grade the land? That's boring. And then you come out and then now they're digging out the excavation, you know, to get the footings in, and months go by, nothing seems to change. Then they pour the concrete and you're not even waiting for that concrete. It's boring. It's slow.

flashy, it's not exciting, but it's building. And that's so important for us to understand. See, spectators would much rather watch a demolition. Paul, however, used his authority to build, to edify, to lift up. False ones tear down. They amplify their good deeds and they amplify somebody else's bad deeds. They compare position, upbringing, education, status. Do you not sometimes feel the weight of being evaluated on what your position is, your education, your status, your physique, your pursuits, your accomplishments? There's a ding there, craving the esteem of the world. I want to throw this one thought in you when you think of Paul the Apostle. As he saw the Corinthians, you know, he wanted them to be there because he wanted to share that collaborative effort to reach the world around him. One day, prediction, one day, many, many,

Look, this is what Paul's boast was. Galatians 6:14, he says, "But God forbid that I should boast except in the cross of our Lord Jesus Christ, by whom the world has been crucified to me and I to the world." What mattered to him more than anything was pleasing his Maker. And his Maker was pleased as he gave his life a ransom, just as Jesus did. We give our life. Lord, here's my life. It's not about me. It's about others. I can't emphasize that enough. But this leads us right to chapter 11 powerfully. "Oh, that you would bear with me in a little folly. And indeed, you do bear with me." Now he's going to actually be ironic. He's going to, they're comparing themselves with themselves, blah, blah, blah, as he says. Now he's going to throw it out there. He says, "I want you to bear with me." He's going to later do some boasting on his own, but in an ironic, sarcastic method. But he apologizes for any of this. He wants you to, ahead of time, realize he's going to embarrass himself. He apologizes for any focus on his accomplishments. Because it's the last thing a real, true spiritual leader cares to discuss is his own accomplishments. You know, the Greatest Generation were very apt to not talk about all that they did. They didn't advertise it. They didn't get their marketing strategy. They didn't get their following on YouTube. They didn't get all of the stuff that is so powerful for people today. And listen, I use those things too, but that's not my main focus. That's ancillary, because honestly, I'm called here to you here in this church, in this fellowship, to pour into, to shepherd. And even when I go

0: people that have gave you that job and be impressed with somebody else, you know, so be it. Because if their heart isn't there, then their heart isn't there. Self-interest. And actually, there's some misguided souls that actually think, you know, making their spouse jealous is actually a proof of their love for them. No, that's not the kind of jealousy God is. But the Bible does say something. You know, the Bible says God is a jealous God. But he's not jealous in the way we're jealous. He's jealous not of us, but for us. Like a father is jealous for his child, a father over his daughter. Father's going to be jealous in the sense of wanting to make sure that that child is not going to be, you know, stirred by some charming, good-talking, handsome young man who only has one thing on his mind. And that father's going to watch out for that. It's not a selfish jealousy. He's not, oh, she's paying more attention to that man than me. That's not how a father thinks. A father just is jealous to protect her. And a father's responsibility was exactly what he says here in verse 2. I have betrothed you to one husband that I may present you as a chaste virgin to Christ. Paul was a spiritual father who had one thing in his mind, to make sure this group of people who fell in love with Jesus now aren't going to go after a different Jesus.
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0: There is a war going on. It is a spiritual war. A war between truth and lies. Only one thing cuts through all lies and opinions. It is God's word. It is God's sword.
1: Thank you for tuning in to God's Sword Radio as we work our way through the book of Genesis. We'll pick up with Genesis chapter 4, verse 3. Now let's join Pastor Ken for the teaching of God's word.
2: There's a whole story that we don't know, that we don't have the benefit of, but you know what? The possibility that Abel had failed miserably. The possibility that Abel was also guilty of sin. There is some reason why Abel recognizes that his best is not going to be good enough, whereas Cain does not. You know what's possible? It's possible that Cain was the one who was the moral rule keeper and was really good, and that's the reason why he thought he was good enough to just be right with God on his own merit. And he would disregard the terms of God and just bring produce. It's not that that's not a good offering. You can offer anything to God, but it's not a sin offering. It's a difference. Even when God gives the law through Moses, there would be like grain offerings that would express gratitude to God, but that's not a sin offering. When we're coming to God acknowledging our sin can only be forgiven through substitutionary atonement. Who knows what happened before verse 3 begins, and in the process of time it came to pass. You know what else, guys? You might actually have that other story our Lord Jesus taught in Luke chapter 15. But a certain man, he had two sons. Remember that story? We always call it the story of the prodigal son. No, it's a certain man had two sons. Just like Adam had two sons. A certain man had two sons, and it was the younger that came to his father and said, I want my inheritance. His father gave it to him. He took his inheritance and he went off to a far country and he lived wastefully. And he spent it on vice. And the next thing you know, he's broke. And then in that far off country he went to, a famine hit. The economy crashed. And now nobody gave him anything. No one gave him anything. He finally found work feeding pigs. The most unclean animal that you could think of. And everybody who first heard that story, the original audience, the Jewish audience, all went, oh, no. Yeah, he's feeding pigs, feeding swine. And when he got to the place where he's looking at what he's throwing to the pigs, going, I would eat this, but he's giving it to the pigs. That's when he came to his senses. He went, what is wrong with me? The people that work for my father have food enough to share. And here I am perishing with hunger. I know what I'm going to do. I'm going to go to my father. And I'm going to say to him, Father, I've sinned against heaven. And in your sight, I'm not worthy to be your son, but would you hire me? Would you please just give me a job? He rehearsed that all the way on his journey. When he was still a long ways off, his father saw him coming, probably because he'd been looking for him every day. His father saw him coming, and when he saw him, he ran to him, threw his arms on him, and just started kissing him, celebrating. And the son goes, wait, listen, I've sinned against heaven. I've sinned in your sight too. I'm not worthy to be your son. I'm here for a job. His father wouldn't hear any of it. He just instantly restored him back to the family, called for a new ring for his hand. That was key to everything, key to the house. That's how you sign checks, give him a new ring, new clothes, new robe, new shoes, and kill the cow because it's time to barbecue and party. Well, this other son, the older one, he's coming in from the field. He hears the sound of music and dancing. Everybody's partying, like, what is the meaning of this? And he pitches a fit. What is this? And the fellow workers, they say, listen, it's your brother. He's home. And your father's throwing a party because he received him safe and sound. And that older brother would not go in. He would not go in. So his father came out to him and he made his appeal. Son, what's the deal? And his son's like, all these years I've worked for you, you never gave me anything. And as soon as this, your son, not his brother, your son, that wasted his inheritance on prostitutes has returned, you've killed the fattest.

0: calf?
1: His father said, son, you're ever with me. How can you say I've never gave you anything? How about everything? Everything I have is yours. It's right that we should celebrate. Your brother was lost and is found. He was dead. He's alive again. That's how the story ends. I remind you, Luke chapter 15 says that it's a story of two sons. A certain man had two sons. What was the deal with that older brother? Pride. He's the one that keeps all the rules. He's the good one. And he's outraged that a feast, that a barbecue is happening for the bad one. The bad one, he came in humility. He came in brokenness and contrition. His words, I've sinned against heaven and in your sight. I'm not worthy to be a son. I'm just here for a job. I'm telling you, that is Cain and Abel. All of humanity is divided just like this. Either you agree with Cain, you're like, God, I'm doing the best I can, and that's going to have to be enough. If it ain't, then too bad. Just forget any attempt at being right with you. There's a lot of people in our culture who have that attitude. There is more irreverence and more disrespect against God now than any other time, at least in my lifetime. Everybody everywhere shaking their fist and presuming as little mere mortals that they could judge God and his fairness or his rightness. And when the terms of the gospel are laid out, there's a lot of people that go, let me get this straight. I'm doing the best I can, and I'm going to go to hell if I don't accept Christ. And this criminal over here, this murderer, he's going to heaven because he just accepts Christ. Yes, yeah, it comes right down to it. And they're wroth, just as Cain was. And they're angry, and their countenance falls. It's amazing how many people will make the mistake, just like Cain, of comparing themselves to other people. Or just like that Pharisee compares himself to the publican. I'm not as bad as him. That is gross. If we compare ourselves to God, we all have to go, God, I'm not. I'm way imperfect. God, I'm a sinner. That's the problem with people. They compare themselves to other people. Tell somebody they're a sinner, and their reaction will be, well, I don't think I'm any worse than anybody else. In fact, I think I'm doing a lot better than a lot of other people. In fact, I'm better than some of these religious people. Don't argue that point with them. You may be better, but you're still not good enough. Nobody is. Everybody's imperfect. We all fall short, even at our best. God's the one we got to compare ourselves to. You compare yourself to God, you're going to come up short. What is the difference between Cain and Abel? Faith. It was by faith Abel offered an acceptable sacrifice. By faith. So what has Cain got? What do you think faith is? Faith is belief? No, it's not just belief. Cain believes. The devil believes. James tells us the devil believes to the point that he trembles. But that's not going to save him. Believing is different than trusting. Cain is prideful. Cain is the same guy coming to God going, I'm awesome. Look what I've done for you. Look what I've given you. Isn't that impressive? My best. Oh, it's not good enough, huh? Not good enough. And he's angry and his countenance falls, just like the religious guy. Do you know the term, the offense of the cross? Because the Apostle Paul uses it. Paul uses it in Galatians. In fact, he says, if I am actually preaching, you know, keep the rules, then why am I still being persecuted? If that's what I was preaching, then the offense of the cross would be gone. He used the term twice. The offense of the cross. Why is the cross an offense? Why is it a source of offense? Or, as the writer of Hebrews says, Christ himself is a stone of stumbling and a rock of offense. Hebrews chapter 9. Let me explain to you. The cross is not an offense because it's just a morbid symbol, a tool of execution, where people were being impaled. The cross is an offense because it's a statement that nobody is good enough on their own and every one of us need a Savior. We needed God to step into creation, to live a sinless life and keep the law perfectly and then offer himself as a sacrifice. You guys get that? We needed God. And we still, every one of us need him to take our place, to take his punishment upon himself, die for us, rise from the dead, and ascend with a promise to return. And in the in-between,

the promise, and his return, the terms of the gospel, invite us to put our faith in Christ. Stop trusting in yourself, Tom. Stop trusting that you're good enough. You're not. Nobody is. Come on, you know you like I know me. I know all the junk in my own head, in my own heart, that I have to every day go, God, please forgive me, God. Surely you know you're a sinner. You know you're imperfect. Do not continue to trust that you're not as bad as other people, so therefore you're good. Less bad does not equal good. God is good. And we're all varying degrees of bad. Anybody who thinks they're going to earn their way is in the club of Cain. That club's all going to hell. I urge you today, if you're trusting in your goodness, your own goodness, you're trusting the wrong thing. You need to put your trust in the goodness of God. You need to put your faith in Christ. We are saved by God's grace through faith, all the way through the New Testament. Romans, Galatians, Ephesians. Through the New Testament, these two things are contrasted. Works, earning your way into right standing by keeping the rules, which nobody can do, versus grace, accepting salvation as a free gift. You cannot earn it, and you insult God by trying to earn it. That's why Ephesians 2, 8 and 9 says, for by grace are you saved through faith. And that, faith, even that, not of yourself. It's a gift of God, not of works, lest any man should boast. Not of works. Nobody in heaven is going, I did a lot more to get here than you did. Nobody in heaven is going, we were forgiven and we've been welcomed here. Glory be to God. Everybody in heaven is praising God, not bragging. Nobody brags in the presence of God. So we have this fourth chapter. I remind you again in the seventh verse, you know, God initiates with Cain. What are you mad about? Why is your countenance fallen? In the seventh verse, if thou doest well, shalt thou not be accepted? That's God saying, you know what is right. You know how to approach me. You know what's right. Cain knew what's right. He just wouldn't do it. And God's loving warning to him. Sin is crouching at your door. Sin is after you, and it's going to pounce. You've got to overcome it. There's a lot at stake. Cain hears none of it. And ultimately, Cain murdered his brother. And all down through human history, everybody in the club of Cain, everybody that is Cain-like, hates and persecutes Abel. Murdered his brother. The same God who invites confession to Adam in Genesis chapter 3 invites confession from Cain in Genesis 4. Where's your brother? Where is Abel, thy brother? This God who already knows. But he asks him, where's your brother? Cain's stupid response, his arrogant response. I know not. Am I my brother's keeper? Please take note that God does not answer that. God does not dignify that stupid question with an answer, because it's a given. We're all our brother's keeper. We're responsible for each other. We have a duty to our fellow man as much as we have a duty to God. So God says, what hast thou done? God again invites confession. What hast thou done? The voice of thy brother's blood crieth unto me from the ground. Don't ask me to explain that. I'm not able. But I know that blood cries. Abel continues to speak to this day. Do you know that our Lord Jesus called him a prophet? Our Lord Jesus told the Pharisees, in that same 23rd chapter of Matthew where he's indicting the Pharisees, he told them, the blood of all the prophets, from Abel to Zechariah, whom you killed, between the porch and the altar,

from the A to the Z, the blood of all the prophets, from the first one until the most recent one. The blood of all the prophets are going to be required of this generation. He said to them, you guys are guilty of all of their blood. But he called Abel a prophet. You guys get that? Abel was a prophet? How did Abel prophesy? Again, we don't have a single word Abel spoke. His gift, his sacrifice, his offering was the prophetic statement. Abel still speaks by that gift, and Abel's blood still cries out to God. And it's been joined by the blood of martyrs all the way down through the history of the world. Verse 11, God said, you're cursed from the earth, which hath opened her mouth to receive thy brother's blood from thy hand. When you till the ground, it shall not henceforth yield unto her strength. So Cain's relationship with the earth, how merciful. Will you please consider for a moment that it was God who introduced capital punishment? We'll get to it when we get up to Genesis chapter 9 and 10. On the other side of the worldwide flood, the other side of the judgment of God, God lays out to Noah that human life is so sacred that the foundation of all law and all government must be the sanctity of human life. Anyone who murders must be executed. That was God's idea. It's what the law would call for when the law is given through Moses. How then, how merciful of God to not execute Cain. But Cain is too stupid to even recognize mercy. God lets him live. There is a curse. His relationship with the earth would change, and the earth would no longer just yield to Cain her strength. Fugitive and a vagabond shalt thou be in the earth. Cain can't even appreciate that as mercy. Cain cries to the Lord, my punishment is greater than I can bear. Behold, thou hast driven me out this day from the face of the earth and from my face. Cain is still upset that God won't accept his terms. That God won't just say, good enough, all right, you did your best, good enough. Nobody's best is good enough. That's why we need Christ. Nobody's best is good enough. Not my best, not your best, not the best person you've ever heard of on earth. All of us are sinners. Nobody's best is good enough. Cain's mad about it, still. And the Lord said unto him, you're afraid people are going to kill you? Well, therefore, whosoever slayeth Cain, God puts the word out. Vengeance shall be taken on him sevenfold, and the Lord set a mark upon Cain, lest any finding him should kill him. Have you ever wondered what that's about, the mark of Cain? Okay, well, I'll tell you next week. We'll dig into it next week. There's your teaser. Come on back. Cain went out from the presence of the Lord and dwelt in the land of Nod. Some of you guys know the land of Nod. You visited it this morning. I've seen you. Even with your best effort, you have been nodding. Not in agreement. In the struggle to remain conscious. I get it. It's a very soothing voice, isn't it? It's obnoxious. But it is a comfortable room. It's a little warm. We use up a lot of the oxygen. And you can get drowsy at church. Don't tell me you can't. I've witnessed it. I've seen it. I've been there. I've had it happen. Let me give you a little practical piece of advice to avoid the land of Nod. You know what you need to do in order to not fall asleep at church or driving or anywhere else? The most effective thing you can do, and this is very practical, this is not spiritual, I'm telling you. Remember this. Chew gum. Oh, yeah, chew gum. A, it'll make your breath fresher. For fellowship, that's going to benefit you spiritually. But secondly, listen, the same wiring harness around the temple that will allow you to get knocked out. It's a button that a good striker knows how to hit. That same wiring harness, when it's busy chewing, I'm telling you, will keep you conscious. It works. It's better than all the alternatives. I am saying it because it needs to be said. But anyway, back to Cain in the land of Nod. How merciful that God lets him live. And he goes out to the land of Nod, on the east of Eden, and then Cain knew his wife. Cain, he still gets to know love and intimacy, and out of that comes life. His wife, and she conceived and bare Enoch, and so you have this successive generations. But what I want to draw your attention to is that

You got the good, the bad, and the ugly here, ladies and gentlemen. Within the first three generations, you have those who've invented tents in a nomadic life. They, all of them, are following Jebel and then his brother Jubal. He invents musical instruments. He invents the harp and finds those musical notes and wind instruments. My point is, and the point I think of Scripture, is that humanity was never anything less than humanity, created in the image of God. They weren't trying to evolve up to anything. They are amazing, and their achievements testify. You know what I'm saying? There were no less than humans, no humanoids trying to develop into human. And you say to me, well, what about the caveman? I go, what about him? We've still got him. What is a caveman? A guy who lives in a cave. Why is he living in a cave? Because he is broke. There have always been broke people having to improvise, and they'll live under an existing structure, an overpass, or a cave. Humanity did not develop from apes and then become cavemen to become humans. They have always been completely human, created in the image of God with amazing achievements. And then you've got the very first instructor of every artificer, verse 22, in brass and iron. Third generation, fourth generation, pulling ore out of the earth, using fire to make metals. Truly, and along with that, you got the first polygamist, Lamech, who really thinks he's something. He thinks he's awesome. Look at him, verse 23. Hear my voice, ye wives of Lamech. Who does he think he is? Hearken unto my speech, for I have slain a man to my wounding, and a young man to my hurt. So you got the grossness of polygamy introduced already, and you've got further violence, further killing. You got Lamech slaying a man he fought with someone over something. You got the arrogance. If Cain should be avenged sevenfold, truly Lamech 70 and sevenfold. So humanity is already smart and ugly, and sin would continue to spread. And the last thing we read, verse 25 and 26, Adam knew his wife again, and she bare a son called

0: I know there's a God. He stepped into human history. He lived as a man. He died sacrificially for us. If your trust is not in him, in the work of Christ, what he did on the cross, you're still in the camp of Cain. Surrender your heart. It's between you and God. You have got to come to the place of trusting the right person. It ain't you. You've got to put your trust in Christ and in his goodness. There's an exchange that takes place. There's a deal, guys. Listen to this. A deal. If you put your trust in Christ, you believe him as the Son of God, who lived a sinless life and died for us, a trade takes place. All of your sin, all my sin, all our sin, who believe in him, is transferred to the account of Christ. His righteousness transferred to our account. And we're covered, even as much as our first parents were covered by God with animal skins, coats of skins. We are covered. Do you hear me? Do you guys understand what I've just been laid out here? It matters, and eternity is at stake. Believe what God's word says. Put your trust in Christ. Don't be trying to keep the rules and think you're going to earn your right standing with God. You can't. Nobody can. Nobody ever has. And it's really offensive to God, who sent his only begotten Son. I leave you with the words of Jesus Christ. John 3:16. For God so loved the world that he gave his only begotten Son, that whosoever believeth in him will not perish, but have everlasting life. Believe that between you and God, and you will live forever. Your sins forgiven. You'll be welcomed into heaven. If you presume that one day you're going to stand before God and posture up, bow up and go, I did my best, I'm here, you better accept. You're going straight to hell. Not my word. This was revealed in the text from God. God texted us the deal. None of you, my friends, need to go to hell. None of us. Nobody needs to go to hell. The way's been made through Christ.
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0: 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Our teacher here on Straight From the Heart is Senior Pastor Joe Foch. 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On today's broadcast, we'll continue our study beginning in chapter 10. Before we finish, I'll give you some additional information so you can contact us with any questions or comments. 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
1: For even the Son of Man, and this is the central verse in the book of Mark. This is Mark's theme. For even the Son of Man came not to be ministered unto, but to minister and to give his life a ransom for, is instead of many, in the place of many. Interesting challenge. Now look, I don't know how long some of you have been around the church, and some of you have gotten around different church structures and different quote-unquote structures of authority, people in the church calling themselves apostles. My wife and I went through that years ago, and we were in a ministry that talked about the restoration of the fivefold ministry. Ephesians chapter 4, the apostle, prophet, evangelist, pastor, teacher. Well, the problem with that, it's poor exegesis. There's four gifts there. Apostle, he gave some to be apostles, some to be prophets, some to be evangelists, some to be pastors, chi, and teachers, Granville, Sharpsville in the Greek. Those last two words are the same. A pastor, teacher is the same gift. Why would God give somebody the gift of a shepherd without an ability to feed sheep, or the gift to feed sheep without the ability, without the heart for the flock? Pastor, teacher is the fourth gift. So there's no restoration.

the fivefold ministry, there's four there. But we were in this ministry, and they taught authority to submission. And there were all catchphrases. If you didn't go along with the status quo, you couldn't receive instruction. If you were on the outs, you needed to be restored. They wanted to tell us whether we could or couldn't get married, if you could buy a washing machine or you couldn't buy a washing machine. You know, you were submitting to the elders. They took you through. Jesus said, no, that's not the way it's supposed to be in the church. Paul, in 2 Corinthians chapter 1, verse 24, said, it's not that we have dominion over your faith, but we are helpers of your joy, the apostles. We don't have dominion over your faith. We're helpers of your joy. In Philemon, he said, though I might, you know, adjure you, he said, but rather for love's sake, an aged one, Paul the apostle, for love's sake, rather I beseech you. He's asking Philemon to do something. First Peter, who was listening closely in this, I'm glad he said, the elders which are among you I exhort, who am also an elder and a witness of the sufferings of Christ and also a partaker of the glory that shall be revealed, feed the flock of God which is among you, taking the oversight thereof, not by constraint, but willingly, not for filthy lucre, but of a ready mind, neither as being lords over God's heritage. Jesus in the New Testament only twice says that he hates something. He uses the word hate, but there's only two places he said he specifically hates something. In the letter to the church at Ephesus in the book of Revelation chapter 2, and the letter to Pergamos, he says, I hate the deeds or the doctrine of the Nicolaitans. Now the Nicolaitans, you know, people, it's interesting when you study, they say, well, there was this Bishop Nicol. No, he's non-existent. You can't find historical data that legitimizes that whole position. We only have the word Nikeo. You wear Nike sneakers? Nikeo means to triumph over or to rule over, Nike. Laiton is the laity. Jesus says, I hate the domineering of the laity. Because everyone in this church has as much right to go to Jesus and hear from him as I do. I don't have a special bead on the line. I don't have an uplink that's more sufficient than yours. Christ died on the cross and the veil in the temple was torn so that any one of us can go to him. My gift is in regards to the scripture, and certainly you can come to me, and hopefully if it's a biblical problem, I can help you find a passage, talk about what the scripture says. But if you say to me, you know, we're thinking about moving to Texas, what do you think we should do? I don't have a place to say to you, well, the Lord told me you're not supposed to go to Texas. I say to you, you know, if the Lord wants to talk to you, he's going to call you. He's got your phone number. Pray about it.

ladder kind of a thing in the kingdom. That's not the way it is. In the kingdom, you want to be a spiritual leader, you should be a servant. If you want to be the greatest of servants, you should be a slave. And Peter will pick that up in his second epistle, Peter the slave of Jesus Christ. James will pick it up, James the slave. Jesus was his brother. Paul and Timothy, doulos, bond slaves of Jesus Christ. They will get hold of it as time goes on. And so will John in his second or third epistle, calls himself the slave. Here he's wanting to be great. He'll get it. Well, it may take us 60 years, but they get hold of it. The slave of Jesus Christ. What greater thing? So don't let anybody pull that on you. I don't have, you know, if I tell you, let's go drink Kool-Aid somewhere, just take me out in the parking lot and tar and feather me, you know, and just get somebody else. You know, my authority is here. I have this. And even in this, you don't believe me, be Berean, study the word, see what I'm saying, judge it for yourself. The Bereans were more noble, Acts 17:11, because they didn't believe Paul. They searched the scripture to see whether those things are true. You have great safety in that. And I know you have great safety in that, because if you make this your measure for all faith and practice, if you do move to Texas, I know you're on solid ground, because this will be the center of what you believe. And we live in a day, it says, when they will not endure sound doctrine, but with itching ears, they're going to be heaping teachers in themselves, wanting to have their ears tickled with all kinds of things. Paul says, preach the word. Preach the word. What a great, great gift God has given to us. Heaven and earth is going to pass away. This is going to stand forever. Heaven and earth is going to pass away. This is going to stand forever. And what a remarkable, remarkable gift it is that we have it in this day. God's given to us in such abundance. For the Son of Man came not to be ministered unto, but to minister and give his life a ransom for many. And they came to Jericho, and as he went out of Jericho with his disciples and a great number of people, blind Bartimaeus, the son of Timaeus, sat by the highway side begging. Now, Matthew and Mark, just for those of you who get this stuck in your throat, Matthew and Mark say they're leaving. Luke says they're drawing nigh. See, you can't trust the Bible. Well, there is the ancient city of Jericho that God cursed, but we know, in fact, it had been rebuilt. And it's there where Elisha's well was and is today, near the ancient city of Jericho, which was fairly substantial in Jesus' day. And then, south of that, there was the Herodian Jericho, where Herod had a number of palaces, about 25 acres, as a matter of fact, just of palaces and saunas and swimming pools, and many of the priests lived there. So it's very easy for him to be going out of Jericho and approaching Jericho. Depends which Jericho you're talking about when this takes place. That's not the point of the story. If you get caught up there, you need to just settle down and dig a little deeper. He's leaving Jericho, and Mark tells us there's one named Bartimaeus, the son of Timaeus. Now, Mark takes for granted that the church knows who this person is. I have to believe that after this blind man is healed, it says he follows Jesus, that within several days he's eyewitness to the crucifixion. I have to believe that the early church, and there are traditions that tell us that, knew this man, that he becomes a disciple. He's sitting by the side of the road, Bartimaeus, the son of Timaeus. He's begging. Great time for beggars. It's the Passover. The crowds are increased. He had no doubt begged for years. He understood the process. The feast days were good for beggars because people going up to Jerusalem to make a sacrifice for their sin, to remember how God brought them out of Egypt, to make peace with God. It's harder for them to walk by a blind guy and then go up to Jerusalem and ask God to be favorable to them. So because their consciences are panging them, feast times are, you're laughing because you guys know the same way. You have to get in good with God. You think you have to, you know. So it's a great time for beggars.
And they're sitting by the side of the road, they're begging. And when he heard that it was Jesus of Nazareth,

He began to cry and say, Jesus, thou son of David, have mercy on me. Now, Luke is the gospel that tells us he heard something different and he asked, what is this? What does this mean? And they said, Jesus of Nazareth is passing by. You know, his hearing is his sight. He hears a different color. He hears a different temper to the step. He hears a different tension in the voices of the crowd. He hears a different color, a different hue. And he knows something strange going on because he's listening to this crowd over him. He said, what's this? What's going on? What's happening? And thank goodness, somebody's standing by, this person who shared, the person could have said, oh, just nothing, mind your business, and he never would have been healed. But someone said to him, Jesus of Nazareth. You may think sometime when you get an opportunity to witness to somebody, just saying something simple doesn't make a difference at all. But you will never know till eternity what happens in the life of someone if you say, you know what, Jesus of Nazareth, he's the one who did it for me, he can do it for you. And they may give you a hostile response, but one man sows, another man waters, and God brings the increase. This individual happened to say to this blind man who said, what's going on? Jesus of Nazareth is passing by. Bartimaeus starts to scream, Jesus, thou son of David, have mercy on me. Now you notice the difference between what they see. The crowd sees Jesus of Nazareth, that's eyesight. The blind man sees, thou son of David, that's insight. And there's a vast difference between eyesight and insight. Again, Helen Keller, when she was asked if her greatest difficulty was blindness, if she thought that was the greatest disability, she said, no, the greatest disability is sight without insight, not blindness. And Bartimaeus had taken to heart all the verses in Isaiah and the Psalms that talk about the Messiah when he comes. He'll open the eyes of the blind. He'll heal the lame. He'll unstop the ears of the deaf. And he's got

Why the more a great deal, thou son of David, have mercy on me. He's not asking for alms. He's not asking for money. Have mercy upon me. And notice, Jesus stood still.

commanded him to be called. Here's Jesus. The disciples are walking behind him. He's leading the way. They're amazed at his step and his determination. They're even afraid. He tries to explain to them what he's going through, but now a blind man stops this pace that Jesus is keeping. Isn't it interesting? The rest of the people in the crowd, again, it's just a religious parade. And don't ever be part of it. Going up to Jerusalem for the feast, priests, Levites, pilgrims, Romans, habit, on the schedule, every Sunday, every Sunday night, every Wednesday, religious parade. Never be part of the religious parade, because for one genuine, desperate cry, Jesus Christ comes to a screeching halt. It can be the cry of a harlot, of an immoral person, someone who's struggling with pornography. It can be the cry of someone who's in the midst of divorce or who's bitter and filled with hatred and knows they need to forgive. It can be the cry of addiction, the cry of emptiness and self-righteousness. Just let there be some desperation attached to it. Would to God there was a desperate cry from our nation. Jesus is the same yesterday, today, and forever. He stops. And they call the blind man. They were telling him to shut up a minute before this. They called the blind man, and now they say, be of good comfort. That's quite a difference between shut up and be of good comfort, isn't it? Be of good comfort, rise, he calleth for thee. Now try to imagine this from Bartimaeus' perspective. He's sitting there. Son of David, shut up, buddy, keep quiet, leave him alone, he's too busy for you. Ah, son of David, he cries out the more and he's screaming, and all of a sudden he hears the steps. Crunch, crunch, crunch, crunch, crunch, crunch. They stop. Son of David, and he's listening and he hears a voice. Hey, cheer up. He's calling for you. Be of good comfort, rise. He calleth thee. And he, look at verse 50, casting away his garment, it says he rose. That Greek word is he leapt. He jumped. He sprang to his feet. And he came. Someone then led him to Jesus. He threw away, it says, his garment. Is this his cloak? It's what he slept in at night. It's what kept him warm. It's the heavy outer garment. It's what he laid in front of him to beg with. He hears the master's calling for you, and it was his livelihood, and he took it and cast it away. What a contrast to the rich young ruler. Go, sell that thou hast, give to the poor, come and follow me. You'll have great treasure in heaven. Take up your cross and follow me. He goes away sorrowful. Bartimaeus takes everything he has and just throws it to the side. What if Jesus doesn't heal him? He even come back and look for that thing? You know, how's he going to find it? He casts it away. He jumps to his feet. His heart must be pounding in the darkness. And someone takes him and begins to lead him to Jesus. And how far was that? 50 foot, 40 foot, 30 foot? Imagine his steps. Imagine him being led. I imagine with however sharp his hearing was, all he could hear was ba-boom, ba-boom, ba-boom, ba-boom, his heart pounding. And someone takes him, and then at some point lets go of him, and he's standing there in the silence. The crowd is silent. And he hears, what wilt thou that I should do unto thee? What was that voice like? How tender, how powerful. And the blind man said unto him, Lord, we know what he's going to say, Lord, that I might receive my sight. And Jesus said unto him, go, isn't it interesting? Go thy way. Thy faith hath made thee whole. And immediately he received his sight and he followed Jesus in the way. Look, take note of this. It says, what wilt thou that I should do unto thee? The blind man said unto him, Lord, that I might receive my sight. The beauty of that, and, Peter coaching Mark, no doubt, and Mark had heard this from Peter a number of times, who was eyewitness. He says, Lord, Rabboni.

In Matthew's gospel, and Luke, he uses a different word. Here it's Rabboni. The only other person to use that word in all four gospels is Mary Magdalene on resurrection morning. When she's weeping at the tomb, the disciples, the other women have left. And Jesus says, "Woman, why are you weeping?" She thinks he's the gardener. She says, "They've taken my Lord. If you tell me where they put him, I'll carry him away." And he says, "Miriam." And she turned around and said, "Rabboni," and took hold of him. Because it's an endearing term. It's my Lord, my master, my rabbi, my precious master. He says to this blind man, who is a rebuke to the whole religious parade, he says to this blind man who's sitting near Jericho, where the priest and the Levites lived when they weren't on duty, one of the places they loved to be, who couldn't see Jesus at all. He says to the blind man, "What do you want me to do for you?" And before he's healed, he says, "Rabboni, you're already my precious Lord, my precious master." Nothing's happened yet. Rabboni. Had he sat by the side of the road and heard about friends that were blind that had been healed? Had he reflected on Isaiah 35 and Isaiah 35, and he'll open the eyes of the blind. He'll heal the lame so they leap like a hart. He'll unstop the ears of the deaf. Had he sat there and said, "That's my sweet master." Because the religious people of the day told him he was blind because of prenatal sin or because of his parents' sin. And he had to step past all of that and think, "This one, whoever this one is,

from heaven to touch the blind, the leper, the lame. And when he hears his voice, what do you want me to do for you? Rabboni. You're the one. You're the one that's been in my heart. Rabboni, that I might see. And Jesus said unto them, go thy way. Now, what was his way? Go thy way, thy faith hath made thee whole. And immediately he received his sight and followed Jesus in the way.

0: and immediately follows. He doesn't take 3 months of rehab. Oh, yeah, okay. Oh, okay. No, he's healed. Jesus heals his mind and his eyeballs. And imagine that. The very first thing he sees is the face of Jesus Christ. Receive your sight. And imagine as the light comes on and he looks and the face of Jesus. Imagine what that was like. And was Jesus smiling? I will always think that he was. If you don't like that, don't try to convince me otherwise. I think he saw his master, his own sweet master, with a smile on his face. Again, Franny Crosby, somebody asked her if her blindness was, you know, a burden for her. And she said, no, because imagine the first thing I'll see. Rabboni, my sweet master. And all of a sudden, it comes into focus, his sweet master. Jesus says, go thy way. And it says, and he followed him. What other way would there be? You know, and again, one sense you think about it, you know, this is a bummer. All these years he's waited to see, and the first thing he sees is the best thing he's ever going to see, and everything else is downhill from there. You know, Bartimaeus, look, this is a rose. Remember this smell that you'd have once in a while? This is what they look like. Oh, that's cool. You remember when it would rain? Yeah, the wet, yeah. This is a rainbow. That's in the cloud. Oh, that's really cool. You ever hear those voices? These are children. Look at them. Oh, yeah, that's really cool. Remember you'd feel the warmth at the end of the day? That's a sunset. Look how beautiful it is. Yeah, that's cool. Bartimaeus, what is wrong with you? You're such a bummer. Let me tell you the first thing I saw. Let me tell you the first thing. And I followed him up to Jerusalem, the triumphant entry. And I came to the temple every day and listened to him. And they took my precious master and they brutalized him. And they scourged him and they crucified him. And they hung him on a cross. And after years of not seeing, those are the things that came before my eyes in my first 5 days. But he's risen. And I wonder if Bartimaeus was there and watched him ascend from the Mount of Olives.
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Thanks for listening, and remember to join us next time as we continue with more great Bible teaching that comes straight from the heart.

Paul, in the preceding verse, had made the point of saying, in Christ we have redemption through His blood. The blood was needed. It was the physical blood that atones for our sin. You see, for the Gnostics, salvation was the result of spiritual enlightenment. Gnostic, or gnosis, is the Greek word for knowledge. Thus, to the Gnostics in Colossae, Jesus was just the starting point for spiritual discovery. Like today's New Agers, they failed to accept Jesus as Lord. They failed to accept His supremacy and His sufficiency. The Gnostics looked for God in all the wrong places. But notice, Paul here, he calls Jesus the image of the invisible God. The Greek term for image means exact representation. Not just alike in form, but in substance. Paul is saying that, wait a minute, Jesus was fully God in both nature and in character. Though He was also a man, He wasn't just a weaker reflection of God. He was the full blaze of God's glory. In form and in substance, Jesus was God. He was the image of the invisible God. Verse 15, he adds, and He was the firstborn over all creation. The chief Gnostic theologian of the third century was a heretic named Arius. He used this verse to infer that Jesus was a created being, not truly divine. In fact, today's Jehovah's Witnesses echo the Arian heresy. But the early church fathers, headed by Athanasius, correctly explained that the biblical term firstborn refers primarily to status, not so much to birth order. There are a couple of verses that are helpful here. Exodus chapter 4, verse 22, calls Jacob the firstborn, even though he was born after Esau. In Jeremiah 31, verse 9, Ephraim is called firstborn over his older brother Manasseh. Biblically speaking, you see, firstborn doesn't refer to birth order as much as it does a title of authority and preeminence. As the firstborn over all creation, Jesus is not part of God's creation, but He is over creation. He is sovereign. He is the chief. He is the CEO of God's creation. Verse 16, for by Him all things were created that are in heaven and that are on earth, visible and invisible, whether thrones or dominions or principalities or powers. A holy God had no problem handling the stuff of creation. His Son Jesus made all things. And I love the next line. All things were created through Him and for Him. Have you ever wondered, why was I created? Why do I exist? Here we're told, you were created through Jesus and for Jesus. If I drove my truck across Daytona Beach into the ocean, I wouldn't get very far, would I? For my truck was not made for underwater travel. If I drove my truck off of a cliff, I'd crash because my truck was not made for in-air flight. But on the freeway, my truck does just fine. Why? Because that's what it was designed to do. And likewise, you were not designed to simply work and play and party and earn and spend and save and sleep and eat and toil and try and sweat and cry and eventually die. You were designed for more than that, friend. You were created for Jesus. And you will never know real fulfillment apart from a relationship with Him. All things were created through Him and for Him. And then verse 17 tells us, and Jesus is before all things, and in Him all things consist. Jesus is not only the creator of the universe, but He is its sustainer. He holds all things together. Basic laws of physics state that like charges repel. And yet, in the nucleus of every single atom, we find particles of like charges, or protons, held together, forming the nucleus of that atom. Scientists have their theories, but no one really knows what makes the proton stick. Here, though, Paul reveals to us the atomic glue, the nuclear glue. What is it? It's Jesus.
He's the one who holds all things together. By him, all things consist. Did you know that Jesus is holding

all things together right now. And not just atomically or molecularly. Jesus is holding my life together. Trust me. I tell people, man, I've been married for 32 years, but I never would have made it without Jesus. He's what holds Kathy and I together. He's what's holding our family together. He's what's holding my sanity together and my schedule together and my health together. He is the one who sustains me. And as far as this universe is concerned, 2 Peter chapter 3, verse 10 tells us that one day Jesus is going to show you how much he's holding all things together because he's going to let go. Just like that. He's just going to let go of every nucleus of every atom in all of the universe. And we're told what will happen. The elements will melt with fervent heat. When Jesus loosens his grip on creation, the physical universe will instantly vaporize. It'll totally disintegrate. After which God will usher in a new heaven and a new earth. And he, meaning Jesus, is the head of the body, the church, who is the beginning, the firstborn from the dead. Now, Lazarus and Jairus' daughter and the little boy from Nain were all resurrected from the dead. But the resurrection of Jesus was unique. They all were resurrected to die again. But Jesus was the first person to be raised from the dead, never to die again. And this is what makes Jesus the firstborn from the dead. That in all things, he may have the preeminence. You see, Jesus is not just one way to God. He's not just a ripple emanating out from the original splash. No, Jesus is God. Jesus is the rock that created the splash. And he needs to be treated as such. That he may have the preeminence. Here's what you should do tonight. You should look on the top shelf of your life. And if there is anything there other than Jesus, you should just knock it right off. Just knock it off. It doesn't belong there. You need to clean off the top shelf and make certain nothing is crowding or rivaling your allegiance to Jesus. Well, verse 19 tells us, "For it pleased the Father that in him all the fullness should dwell." This word fullness, or its Greek counterpart, pleroma, was the theological term that the Gnostics used for the essence or for the totality of God. What makes God, God? This is the pleroma. They said that the fullness of God, had it been sprinkled out over, or Paul said, it hasn't been sprinkled out over all of creation. Paul says, that's not what's happened. Oh no, the pleroma is to be found in one place. In other words, God has put all of his eggs of revelation in one basket. God has taken the totality of himself, all that is God. He has put it all in one place, in a person named Jesus Christ. Jesus Christ is the sum of all that God is. The knowledge of God isn't to be found under some rock somewhere or at the end of a New Age rainbow. No, all the knowledge of God is found in one location, in one person, and his name is Jesus. And by him, to reconcile all things to himself, by him, whether things on earth or things in heaven, having made peace through the blood of his cross, through Jesus, God has reconciled all things to himself. Every month, I reconcile my bank statement to make sure that my records synchronize with the bank's records. And likewise, in Christ, God balances our spiritual checkbook. The cross paid your debt. All that you owed, it paid. It even added righteousness where you were short. In essence, it reconciled you to God. Never again will you be found with insufficient funds if you're trusting in Jesus Christ. By him, he has reconciled all things to himself. And then in verse 21, and you, now all things is one thing, but now he gets specific, you he's reconciled. And you, who once were alienated and enemies in your mind by wicked works, yet now he has reconciled in the body of his flesh through death, that death on the cross, to present you holy and blameless and above reproach in his sight, if indeed you continue in the faith. In Christ, God considers me holy
and blameless

and above reproach. If, you know, yes, there is an if. Did you know your spiritual status, your right standing with God is conditional? You see, it's up to us to not only have faith, but according to Paul, to continue in our faith. If you continue in the faith. You see, faith is not just a one-time profession. It's an attitude in which we must continue. Faith isn't a sign on the dotted line, contractual kind of thing. No, the Bible speaks of faith more as a plant. You put the seed in the ground and then you water it and you weed it and you watch it grow. And as long as you're caring for it, it grows and flourishes. But the moment you begin to neglect it, it starts to die. You see, I used to be once saved, always saved. You know, you made a commitment as a child and that's all you had to worry about. You could walk off, do whatever you wanted thereafter, and everything would be fine. But that's not what Paul says right here. He says, you've been reconciled to God if you continue in your faith. You can't ignore the obvious meaning of verse 21. I mean, when you take this verse and others like it at face value, you've got to acknowledge what it says. Saving faith is not just a faith that believes once and then stops. It's a faith that keeps on believing. It's a faith that perseveres. Verse 23 teaches us that to be saved, we have to continue in our faith. And he adds, grounded and steadfast, and are not moved away from the hope of the gospel which you heard, which was preached to every creature under heaven, of which I, Paul, became a minister. Hey, please, make sure your faith is grounded. Make sure you're not moved away from the hope of the gospel. We need to anchor our faith. We need to guard against drifting, a faith that drifts, a faith that turns its back on Christ, eventually drifts out of the harbor. A faith that drifts is a faith that doesn't save. We need to anchor our faith, be rooted and grounded. Verse 24, I now rejoice in my sufferings for you and fill up in my flesh what is lacking in the afflictions of Christ for the sake of his body, which is the church. Now here's a verse that's greatly debated. Roman Catholics use this verse to support the idea of purgatory, that somehow the sufferings of Christ were not sufficient for our salvation, and thus we should add to the cross. To this and all of the New Testament, to this I and all of the New Testament vehemently disagree. We're protesting. That's why we're called Protestants. Colossians 2 verse 10 tells us that we are complete in Christ, that the work of Christ on the cross was sufficient once and for all, complete for our reconciliation, for our atonement. That's not what he means here. He's not saying that we have to do something to add to the sufferings of Christ. Here's my take on verse 24. You recall when Paul met Jesus on his way to persecute the Christians there in Damascus? You remember what the Lord said to Paul? He said, Saul, why are you persecuting me? Paul was hassling the church, but Jesus had taken it personally, hadn't he? And you see, in that sense, Jesus still suffers. Not physically, not in any atoning way, but he suffers in empathy with his church. When you persecute the church, you persecute Jesus. Persecution continues tonight all around the globe, and we help fill up or bear with the sufferings of Christ when we show concern for his persecuted church. That's what I think verse 24 means. Paul speaks of the church of which I became a minister according to the stewardship from God, which was given to me for you to fulfill the word of God, the mystery which has been hidden from ages and from generations, but now has been revealed to his saints. The church is the unveiling of a mystery. I mean, that God could take sinners and turn us into his righteousness. What an incredible revelation. And he says to them, or to us, God willed to make known what are the riches of the glory of this mystery among the Gentiles. Notice this, which is Christ in you, the hope of glory. Here is the great mystery of Christianity. Here is Christianity's most stunning characteristic. This is what sets it apart from every other ideology. Christianity is not a philosophy that you learn. It's not a set of rules that you obey. It is an invasion of the human soul. That's what Christianity is.

Christ comes to live in me. Christianity is not imitation, it's impartation. You see, I can watch LeBron James dunk a basketball from now until the day I die, and I'm not going to be able to do it myself. I just don't have the spring, man. White men can't jump. I'm not going to become like LeBron through careful imitation. But what if you took the spring in LeBron's legs and put that spring in my legs? Impartation. What if you gave me something of LeBron? At the very least, I'd be dominating the 50 and over league. Well, likewise, it's impossible for me to consistently live the Christian life by simple imitation. If I don't get something from God, if I don't have it in me, it's hard for me to live it out. And this is why Christianity is more than imitation. No, Christ comes and He lives in me. His Spirit is imparted to me. It's Christ in me. This is the hope of glory. And then Paul adds in verse 28, Him we preach, warning every man and teaching every man in all wisdom that we may present every man perfect in Christ Jesus. The word perfect means mature. We'll never be flawless in character, but we can become mature in our faith. And it's to this end that Paul works. He says, to this end, I also labor, striving according to His working, which works in me mightily. Paul wants to see these Colossians grow. And so chapter 2, for I want you to know what a great conflict I have for you and those in Laodicea, and for as many as have not seen my face in the flesh. Now, you remember Colossae and Laodicea were sister cities. And Paul will later suggest that this letter be read to the saints in Laodicea, and the letter he writes to them be read to the church in Colossae. But Paul had been to neither city, yet Paul had a big heart. It was full of concern even for people that he had never met, like the Colossians and the Laodiceans. And he hopes for the believers in both of these cities. He says that their hearts may be encouraged, being knit together in love and attaining to all riches of the full assurance of understanding, to the knowledge of the mystery of God, both of the Father and of Christ, in whom are hidden all the treasures of wisdom and knowledge. Paul's words in verse 3 were a direct assault on the heresy in Colossae. You see, the Gnostics claimed that they were the secret keepers of the mysteries of the universe. This was salvation to the Gnostics. It was understanding the hidden knowledge. But Paul says that the treasures of divine knowledge were unfolded not in their hidden ways, not in their mysticism or their legalism or their paganism, but God revealed His wisdom in Christ Jesus. At the cross is where we learn of God and His mercies and the depth of His grace. X marks the spot. It's at the cross. It's not in Eastern mysticism. It's not in Jewish legalism. It's not in Roman paganism. God has revealed the treasures of divine knowledge in the person of Jesus Christ. William Randolph Hearst, he was one of the richest men of his day, and he had this vast, expensive art collection. Well, one day, he was thumbing through a gallery magazine when he ran across a masterpiece. He considered this piece exquisite. He coveted this particular painting. Hearst sent out his aide, armed with millions of dollars, to locate the painting and to purchase it and to add it to his collection. Well, after an extensive search, his aide returned with the painting. Hearst was elated. He asked, he said, how much did this cost us? To which the aide replied, nothing. We found it in our own warehouse. Hearst had the art all along, but he didn't realize it. And this is our problem. So it is with God's treasures of knowledge and wisdom. In Christ, you have all of God's riches in reach. You have all His treasure, all His riches in reach right this second if you're in Christ Jesus. Yet in Colossae, these false teachers were intimidating the Christians. The Gnostics had told the believers that they lacked divine resources. Paul says, no way. In Christ, we lack nothing. All we ever need in the eyes of God, we find in Christ. He says, now.

Now, this I say, lest anyone should deceive you with persuasive words. Oh, these heretics, they could use big words. They could use sophisticated words and arguments. Oh, they sounded so impressive. Paul's saying to the Colossians, don't be gullible. Lofty language doesn't make it true. Years ago, a junior higher, he won first prize at the Idaho Falls Science Fair by showing how conditioned people are to believe anything with the label science on it. In the project, the young man urged people to sign a petition demanding strict controls on the chemical dihydrogen monoxide, and for numerous good reasons. It can cause excessive sweating and vomiting. It's a major component in acid rain. It can cause severe burns in its gaseous state. Accidental inhalation can kill you. It can cause erosion of the environment. It decreases effectiveness on automobile brakes. It's even found in cancerous tumors. Of course, people saw this and they were alarmed. 86% of the folks polled supported a ban on the chemical. Yet only one person realized that dihydrogen monoxide is really just another name for water. You know, sadly, some believers are just as naive when it comes to spiritual rhetoric. Just because a person uses spiritual-sounding verbiage and a lot of religious hype in their teaching, or they pose complicated arguments, doesn't mean they're right. I mean, complicated and convoluted isn't the same as deep. I've had people come to me and say, oh, his teaching, it's so deep. I listen to it and I think, man, he's just confused. You know, if it's not clearly taught in Scripture, then reject it, man. Run from it as fast as you can, no matter how good and impressive or holy it might sound. Paul says in verse 5, for though I am absent in the flesh, yet I am with you in spirit, rejoicing to see your good order and the steadfastness of your faith in Christ. As you have therefore received Christ Jesus the Lord, so walk in Him, rooted and built up in Him and established in the faith, as you have been taught, abounding in it with thanksgiving. In other words, spiritual maturity never involves forsaking the basics. You were born again by putting your faith in Jesus Christ. And that's how you should walk as a Christian, just by faith. It's just that simple. He says, as you have received Christ, so walk.

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1: 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Doesn't that sound like us today? 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Stay rooted in God's Word so you can discern when something doesn't sound quite right. Now, we'd love to hear how God has been using His Word in your life. 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Just click on Sermons in the menu. 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Again, that's sandyadams.org. Well, that's all for today, but join us again on Sandy Adams Radio.

0: You ever feel like you've made a dreadful mess of your life? 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
1: Father, as we prepare to turn to the Bible, some of us coming under that sense of trial and disappointment, others of us coming in a sense of relief and joy, but each of us coming in need of your voice and hearing from your word, we pray that you will so meet with us in this time as we study the Bible that we might know that we're not simply listening to a man talking about something that he found out, but that divine dialogue takes place between your spirit and our hearts, using your word, the Bible, to show us who we are and what we are like, and to show us who Jesus is and how wonderfully he loves those whom he has come to save. And we ask this in his name. Amen. There is great clarity in what John sets out. He's written his gospel. He tells us at the end, he's written these things down in order that men and women might come to believe, and that by believing they might find life in Jesus' name. So the writing of the gospel is not simply to provide us with information, nor is the reading of the gospel to provide us solely with information, but in order to bring about a transformation, the transformation that is brought about in the life of an individual when they come to understand who Jesus is and why it is he's come and what it is he has accomplished. Now, I want to point out to you three further expressions of clarity that are essential in looking at chapter 4 together. The first is in verse 15. These are all in chapter 3. In verse 15 of chapter 3, we read, "Everyone who believes in him may have eternal life." Notice the comprehensive nature of that statement. This is not some peculiar esoteric interest, but it transcends racial and gender boundaries, and indeed it reaches out around the whole world. And then in verse 17, we're told that God did not send Jesus into the world to condemn the world, but to save the world through him. Now, the purpose of Jesus' coming was not condemnatory, but it was salvific. He came in order to save men and women. And then at the end of chapter 3, in verse 36, we discover with equal clarity that to refuse Jesus is to reject life and to settle for darkness and death. To refuse Jesus is to reject life and to settle for darkness and death. It's a very staggering and a very solemn statement, is it not? Whoever believes in the Son has eternal life, reminding us that eternal life is not something that begins after you die, but eternal life is something that begins when we come to trust in Jesus. So it's a present tense experience that goes on into eternity. Whoever believes in the Son has eternal life. Whoever rejects the Son will not see life, for God's wrath remains on him. Now, I point out these three things by way of clarification, because we're now going to look at the encounter Jesus had with a woman who is in every sense at the other end of the spectrum from the religious Jew in chapter 3. She is on the

social, moral, and religious line of things at the very opposite end from Nicodemus. It's good, actually, to keep these two chapters in view when you're thinking about the way in which Jesus deals with individuals. The man, whom you'll have to consider for your homework in chapter 3, you will discover to be learned, powerful, respected, and theologically trained. It is this man who arrives under cover of darkness to meet Jesus. He is a man, a Jew, and a ruler. You go into chapter 4, and now it is a woman. The woman arrives, not under cover of darkness, but in the brightness of the noonday sun. We read that in verse 6 of chapter 4. This woman, by contrast, is unschooled, she's without influence, and she is despised. She is a female, a Samaritan, and actually a moral outcast. Or you say to yourself, what possible unifying principle could there be in these two lives? You really couldn't pick two people that

in this one fact. They both need Jesus. They both need Jesus. Chapter 3, if you like, in the story of the religious man, makes clear that no one can ever be so good that they do not require a Savior. Some people think that God is going to grade on the curve, and they've looked around the rest of the people in the class, and they're prepared to take their shot on the basis of that. They're staggered to discover he is not going to grade on the curve, but he has set a very final standard in the person of his Son. And then it becomes apparent that I could never be good enough. And that's what chapter 3 makes clear. Chapter 4, conversely, makes clear that you can never be so bad as to be beyond the saving bounds of Jesus. Which is really terrific good news, isn't it? I mean, there are some mechanisms for changing your life that demand a certain standard, a certain intellect, a certain capacity. And if you fit that framework, then the possibility of signing up and going on is there. However, if you don't meet those standards, then it's just nowhere for you at all. Whereas the comprehensive story of the gospel, verse 15 again of chapter 3, is that everyone who believes will have eternal life. Whether you are a religious person and orthodox and devout, or whether you are an irreligious person having made a hash of things and beginning to imagine that if there is salvation anywhere, it is a salvation that is presumably good for everybody else except you. And chapter 3 and chapter 4 tackle that. And I'm glad because in this congregation this morning, the whole spectrum is present. We have devout and religious people who are here. You've been devout and religious all of your life. Your religious background is such that you really regard yourself as fairly okay. And the work of the Bible is to show you that you're not okay, just as Nicodemus discovered he wasn't okay, and that you need a Savior, namely Jesus. There are other people who are here, and they wouldn't like anyone to know, but the fact is that before God, and in terms of their own conscience, and in relationship to their family, and so on, they really have made a dreadful mess of their lives. That is concealed by how good they look and the way they're able to conduct themselves, but deep down and inside, they have the sneaking suspicion that they are beyond the pale. And the good news is, you're not. Now, what we'll do is we'll take this in reverse. Start at verse 39 of chapter 4 and deal with the little paragraph that concludes the account. I've called this paragraph simply the talk of the town. If you have an NIV, you'll notice that the editors have given a heading to this paragraph, namely, Many Samaritans Believe. It kind of reads like a headline in a local newspaper, doesn't it? And that's sort of what it's supposed to convey. If you were walking down the street going into the railway station and the person was there selling the evening newspapers, as they do in London at least, then it may say on the hoarding, on the piece that they have there to try and encourage you to buy the Evening Standard, says, Many Samaritans Believe. And you're supposed to say, well, I would like to read that on the underground. And so you grab a copy and find out, how is it that these many Samaritans have come to believe? And what is it they've come to believe? Who have they come to believe? What does it mean, many Samaritans believe? Well, if we'd arrived in Sychar, which is the town in question, as we discovered in verse 4, if we'd arrived in Sychar the day after Jesus had left, and you'll notice in verse 43 that he left after 2 days spent with these people, we would have found that the whole community was abuzz with the visit of Jesus. It probably would have been difficult to go anywhere at all, either in a marketplace buying some vegetables or sitting down to drink some coffee, Turkish coffee or some coffee, and people not say, so what did you think about the visit? And if we just come from an outlying region, we would have said, what visit? And they would have had to explain, well, the visit of Jesus of Nazareth. And we would have said, Jesus of Nazareth was here. What was Jesus doing here amongst the Samaritans? Isn't Jesus a Jew? Yes. Well, isn't that surprising? Well, it surprised us. Well, why was he here? Well, actually, we asked him to stay for 2 days. And did he? Yes. Yes, but how did he get here in the first place? Well, in the first instance, he was talking with a lady from our community, and she was out getting water And that's what happened. The whole place would have been abuzz with it. And when you trace it back down the line, it comes to a lady. It comes to a Samaritan woman.

And it comes to a lady. Comes to a Samaritan woman. Comes to a woman who, in the routine of her life, was just going about her business, heading for the well as she normally did. And revival, essentially, takes place inside her. And when we investigate why the city is abuzz with the news of Jesus, we don't discover that there has been a significant evangelist who has come to town. But we discover that this woman, having met Jesus individually, had felt compelled to tell others about the Jesus she had met. And as a result of that, the people's interest had been piqued. And as a result of their interest being piqued, they'd gone out to find Jesus. And when they had finally located him, they asked him if he would stay. And he stayed with them for 2 days. Now, in the very heart of it all, when the lady goes back into town in verse 29, and I'll just point this out to you, when she goes back into the town, she says to the people, "Come see a man. Come see a man." There doubtless were some cynics in the crowd, especially if she was shouting it out, who would have said, "Here we go again.

everything I ever did. Could this be the Christ? Could this be the Messiah? What a strange thing to say. What has happened to this lady out at the well? Who in the world was she talking to? Back into the town, making a fuss and a bother. Come and see a man who told me everything I did. Could this be the Christ? Could this be the Messiah? I bet you've never had anybody come into your office and say that, have you? Pity. You could try it if you have met Jesus. Or you may have said, you know, come get a hamburger or come and enjoy the picnic. But really underlying it, what you're saying is, come and meet Jesus. I'd like you to come and meet the man who means everything to me. Well, let's go right back to the beginning, to verse 4. And my heading here was not talk of the town, but talk at the well. You can see what a genius I am at these headings, can't you? They're just remarkable. The talk at the well. There was a well and there was some talk. Why don't we call it the talk at the well? I spend a long time on this and I hope you're impressed. The reason I want you to notice this in verse 4, just the setting, is because once again this bears all the testimony to the historic accuracy of gospel writing, to the geographical details as well. There is nothing about this little section that has the notion of fabrication to it. It has all the indications of an eyewitness account. He is identifying the well. He's identifying the location of the well. He's identifying it within the historic framework of Judaism in terms of it being Jacob's well. And as they sit down, they look across to the northwest to Mount Gerizim, which you can still find on a map, and where you will find located the contemporary city of Nablus. This is a real-time incident in a real place involving real people. We have to always remember that when we're reading our Bibles. We're reading here the record of that which took place. And to this well arrives Jesus. Jesus had moved on from Judea. There was a great surge of enthusiasm for him. And as was often his case, he decided just to move on. And he's going off to Galilee. And on his way to Galilee, he had to go through Samaria. There's a sense there of geographical order. There's a sense there, if you like, almost of divine compulsion. And in making his way through the region, he came to a town in Samaria called Sychar, near the plot of ground Jacob had given to his son Joseph. Jacob's well was there, and Jesus, tired as he was from the journey, sat down by the well, and it was about the sixth hour. The sixth hour, by Jewish reckoning, is the noonday, ordering the hours of the day from 6 a.m. in the morning, being sunrise. Notice that Jesus was tired, presumably dusty, hot, and thirsty. The creator of the universe was thirsty. The God who had been there when creation came to birth, the one who was responsible for the establishing of two parts hydrogen, one part oxygen, sat by the well and was thirsty. It's a reminder again that this man, Jesus, is none other than the man who is God. The claim of Scripture is clear. This is not a man who assumes a posture of divinity. This is divinity incarnate. This is God in the flesh. Such a staggering claim. Who would invent such a claim? It is in many of the difficulties, the intellectual difficulties of Christianity, that some of the choicest nuggets are found. And don't be put off by these things. Think and trust and believe. And as he sits there, a Samaritan woman arrives. Verse 7. When a Samaritan woman came to draw water. Now, the emphasis on Samaritan, of course, is crucial because the Jews and the Samaritans didn't deal with one another. And that becomes apparent in the initial dialogue. He says to her, "Will you give me a drink?" His disciples had gone into the town to buy food. Verse 8, I think, is the explanation as to why he breaks so

social taboo. Why would a man speak to a woman in this way? Verse 8 tells us, because the disciples were not there to help him as they normally would have done. But we might wonder why it is that a woman would be there in the middle of the day. What a strange time to go and draw water, especially those pots being heavy and the sun being at its zenith. And the inference, of course, appears to be that her tainted past and indeed her present life had not endeared her to the female community of Sychar. She was not being invited to the ladies' gatherings. They certainly were not stopping at her house to call up and say, "We're going to the well, are you coming?" No, they did that when the evening shadows began to fall. That was sensible. She had to choose to go in the middle of the day alone. So a lonely lady makes a lonely journey in the routine of her life. And she meets a man. It's a great story. Love this story. Samaritan woman meets Jewish man. Jewish man says, "Could I please have a drink?" Very natural beginning, isn't it? Wonderfully straightforward. And also, just an expression of Jesus' need. This is not an opening gambit. This is not Jesus setting out a course in personal evangelism. "Now, let me see. What should I say here? What, let me think of a good beginning." No, he's thirsty. In fact, I've been reading this story again this morning, and I can't find anywhere where it says that Jesus actually got a drink of water in the whole process. Because it just goes question and answer all the way through. It makes me thirsty even thinking about it. He appeals to her sympathy. He seeks a favor from her. And in doing so, communication is established. The striking impact of the opening statement by Jesus is made clear in verse 9. The Samaritan woman, again the emphasis, you see, Samaritan woman, not just the woman. Samaritan is important. The Samaritan woman said to him, "You're a Jew, and I am a Samaritan woman. How can you ask me for a drink?" And then parenthetically, an explanation. For Jews do not associate with Samaritans. Or if you're using an NIV and your eyesight is very good, you can look at the bottom of the page, and the alternative rendering of that translation is, "For Jews do not use dishes Samaritans have used." Because of the complexities of the Pharisaical accretions to the Jewish law, there were all kinds of purity factors in the washing of hands and the washing of utensils and so on. And Jesus and his disciples were to fall foul of this on a number of occasions. But the very fact that Jesus addresses her in this way cuts across all those normal taboos and boundaries and causes her to ask this question. Jesus does not answer her question, you'll notice that. But instead, he supplies a second question. And in verse 10, he says, essentially, if you find that surprising, that I would ask you for a drink of water, being a Jew and a man and so on, if you find that surprising, then wait till you consider this thought. And then he says, if you knew the gift of God and who it is that asks you for a drink, you would have asked him, and he would have given you living water. He raises the conversation to a different level. She assumes herself to be in the position of providing what he needs. She's about to discover that she is actually the one in need of what this stranger is able to provide.

0: You might be doing what Jesus needs, that he sort of needs you to come here. He needs to know that he's liked. He needs to know there are a few people left in Cleveland that actually care about God or care about the Bible or care about Jesus. And that's sufficient motivation for you to come. And then you've come here and you've discovered that what you thought you came to provide for him has got nothing really to do with the subject at all. It's all about what he has come to provide for you. Now, your reaction may be very similar to the reaction of the lady. He says, if you'd asked me, if you'd asked this individual, he would have given you living water. And she said, verse 11, you've got nothing to draw with, and the well is deep. Where do you get the living water? Are you greater than our father Jacob? He gave us the well, he drank from it. And once again, Jesus sidesteps her question. He doesn't answer the question again. Why? Because it's not the issue. It's a red herring. I mean, it's not irrelevant. The questions are of interest. But he doesn't get into the Jewish-Samaritan debate. Nor does he get into the question of the historicity of Jacob and whether he is a greater person than Jacob. There will be time for that kind of conversation. But for now, he wants to address the issue. We're not going to discuss which well is the best well or whether Jacob's well has living water or anything else. Jesus answers verse 13, probably pointing to the well. Everyone who drinks this water will be thirsty again. But whoever drinks the water I give him will never thirst. Now think about that for just a moment. The woman's whole focus to this point is about water. The reason she's at the well is because the well has water. The reason she has a pot is because she's going to fill the pot or the jar with water and she's going to take it back to use the water. She understands this. And Jesus says, everybody who drinks this water will thirst again, but anyone who drinks the water that I give will never thirst. Indeed, the water I give will become in him a spring of water welling up to eternal life.
1: 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Come You Weary is a brief 60-page booklet. It draws from Scripture to affirm that no matter what your circumstances may be, Jesus is waiting to relieve your burdens. His arms are wide open as he beckons you to come. All you have to do to find peace is turn to him. Jesus isn't waiting for you to clean yourself up. You don't have to have your life or the Bible figured out. You don't have to prepare. You just come. For more information about the book, Come You Weary, visit our website, truthforlife.org. I'm Bob Lapine. Thanks for studying God's Word with us. 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The Bible teaching of Alistair Begg is furnished by Truth for Life, where the learning is for living.
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1: 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If you have any questions, you can give us a call at

Bible's the subtitle of David. So that's the byline. This is a psalm that he wrote among the many that he wrote through the book of Psalms. So David was the one inspired by the Spirit to pen these words. I'm going to read Psalm 110. It's only seven verses, so follow along as I read. Verse 1, the Lord says to my Lord. Notice the first use of the word Lord, all caps. That's the proper name of God, Yahweh. The second word, Lord, is capital L, lowercase O-R-D. That's Adonai. That's a reference to Messiah. The Lord said to my Lord, sit at my right hand until I make your enemies a footstool for your feet. The Lord will extend your mighty scepter from Zion. You will rule in the midst of your enemies. Your troops will be willing on your day of battle. Arrayed in holy majesty from the womb of the dawn, you will receive the dew of your youth. The Lord has sworn and will not change his mind. You are a priest forever in the order of Melchizedek. The Lord is at your right hand. He will crush kings on the day of his wrath. He will judge the nations, heaping up the dead and crushing the rulers of the whole earth. He will drink from a brook beside the way. Therefore, he will lift up his head. Let's pause there and pray. Father, we thank you for your goodness and your grace and this time that we can study now your word together. We thank you, Lord, that you are gracious to us and patient with us. I thank you for all those who are here today and those who are watching online. We just pray that this time in your word would strengthen our hearts, that you would make us more like Jesus in every way, Lord, and that we would see more of ourselves, those things that we need to change and the way that we need to conform more to your image. So help us, Lord. Help us in our lives to crucify the flesh and to die to self and to take up our cross daily and follow you. And it is an honor and a privilege to gather together with your saints in this place and to worship you and now to study your word together. Bless this time as we study scripture. We love you and give you praise, glory, honor, and thanks in Jesus' name. And everyone said, amen. Those of you who like to take notes, jot down this verse, Luke 24:44. I'll quote it before you can turn to it and read it. But Jesus, after he rose from the dead, he said in Luke 24:44, everything must be fulfilled that is written about me in the law of Moses and the prophets and the Psalms. Again, everything must be fulfilled that is written about me in the law of Moses and the prophets and the Psalms. Now, when Jesus said this, and he uses this phrase, the law of Moses,

0: as it applies to himself. In Matthew 22, you can listen or you can turn in your Bibles to Matthew 22. There is a conversation that Jesus has with some Pharisees who do not believe that he is Messiah. And he quotes verse 1 from Psalm 110 as a way to prove his identity and to help them understand who the Messiah is. So in Matthew 22, here's this conversation that Jesus has with some who don't accept him as Messiah. In Matthew 22:41, it says, "While the Pharisees were gathered together, Jesus asked them," verse 42, "what do you think about the Christ?" Meaning Messiah, same words. Christ is a Greek word, Messiah is a Hebrew word. It means the same thing, anointed one. He says, "What do you think about the Christ? Whose son is he?" And the Pharisees respond by, they say, "Well, he's the son of David." And Jesus says, "Well, how is it then that David, speaking by the Spirit, calls the Messiah Lord?" And then Jesus quotes Psalm 110 verse 1, which says this, "The Lord said to my Lord, sit at my right hand until I put your enemies under your feet." Jesus quotes this. He says, well, if Messiah is supposed to be the son of David, how is it that David calls him Lord and ascribes divinity to him as his Lord? And when Jesus finished that, he says, if David then calls him Lord, how can he also be his son? The Bible says they dared not ask him any more questions. So Psalm 110 verse 1 is helpful to us in understanding the Messiah, because Jesus says the Messiah is both son of David and son of God. You see, David is the one from whom Mary and Joseph descended. So Jesus' mother and his adoptive father are both descendants of David. So Jesus is a son of David in the sense of his humanity, that he descended from the line of David, because his mother and his adoptive dad were both descendants of David. But David calls the Messiah Lord because Jesus is the Son of God. He precedes and he predates David, having always been co-eternal and co-existent and co-equal with God. So he is both the Son of David and he is the Son of God. And Jesus quotes Psalm 110, verse 1, in defense of his own humanity and divinity, the mystery of the God-man, fully God but fully man. So Psalm 110 is about Jesus. It's about Jesus, the Messiah. And David breaks down this chapter really into three sections related to three terms about who Jesus is. And here they are. He's going to talk about Jesus as king in the first three verses. Then he's going to talk about Jesus as priest in verse 4. And then he's going to talk about Jesus as judge in verses 5, 6, and 7. And we're going to see Jesus revealed in Psalm 110 today. But moreover, and here's where it gets personal. Moreover, I want us to see who Jesus is in Psalm 110 as it relates to each of us personally. What does it mean for me that Jesus is king? What does it mean for you? What does it mean for us that Jesus is priest? What does it mean to you, to me, that Jesus is judge? Because we have to personalize this passage and understand how it relates to each of us. And it does. So we'll start first place. First, we're going to look here at Jesus as king.
1: 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The Bible describes Jesus as a rescuer and a redeemer, but he's also a ruler. And a day is coming when he will be the only ruler of the only kingdom in existence. Now with the rest of today's Cornerstone Connection message, Jesus the King, Priest, and Judge, here once again is Pastor Gary Hamrick.
0: Now, first three verses are about Jesus as King. We've already quoted verse 1. That's what Jesus referred to in terms of his own.

divinity and humanity. Pick it up at verse 2 again. If you'll notice in your Bibles, verse 2, David writes, "The Lord will extend your mighty scepter from Zion. You will rule in the midst of your enemies. Your troops will be willing on your day of battle. Arrayed in holy majesty, from the womb of the dawn, you will receive the dew of your youth." So I'd like you to underline in your Bibles or highlight them in your electronic Bibles the words scepter in verse 2, rule in verse 2, and majesty in verse 3. Highlight or circle or underline those words: scepter, rule, and majesty. All of these words, of course, describe a king who rules, a king who has a scepter, a king who is majestic. And anytime there is a king, there must be a kingdom. In order for a king to be defined as a king, there must be a kingdom. And the Bible speaks about kingdoms. The Bible says that there are earthly kingdoms and then there are heavenly kingdoms. Now, in terms of earthly kingdoms, we're all aware of this, even if you've never read the Bible. There are earthly kingdoms. There are earthly kings who rule over provinces or territories or regions. And those kings, not every country obviously is a monarchy. Many are run by presidents or prime ministers or dictators. But every territory that is run by a leader

And it is a leader who will rise or fall. Every king eventually will be deposed. Kings rise, kings fall. Territories expand, territories collapse. And over the course of human history, we've seen this. These are earthly kingdoms. And by the way, the reason why some kings rise and fall and some territories expand or collapse is because God has everything to do with it. In Daniel chapter 2, verse 21, it says, God changes times and seasons. He sets up kings and deposes them. That God is sovereignly behind nations and kings and kingdoms. That God is sovereign over the earth and over the affairs of men. And the reason why some are in power is because God has allowed it. So if you're happy about who's in power, get ready, it's going to change. And if you don't like who's in power, get ready, it's going to change. Because God sets up kings and deposes them. He is sovereign over nations. He is sovereign over kingdoms. The Bible says in Isaiah 37, 16, O Lord Almighty, God of Israel, enthroned between the cherubim, you alone are God over all the kingdoms of the earth. He is Lord over every earthly kingdom. Daniel 4, 17 says, the Most High is sovereign over the kingdoms of men. So there are earthly kingdoms. There are the kingdoms of men, the kingdoms of nations, territories, and human leaders over those territories. And then there are heavenly kingdoms. These are kingdoms that we cannot see. These are kingdoms that are very different. There are two. There's the kingdom of God and there's the kingdom of Satan. There's the kingdom of light and there's the kingdom of darkness. When Jesus stood before Pontius Pilate just before Jesus was crucified, Pilate asked Jesus if he was a king. And Jesus answered in John 18, My kingdom is not of this world. If it were, my servants would fight to prevent my arrest from the Jews. But now my kingdom is from another place. See, he was speaking of a heavenly kingdom. Jesus says, there's a kingdom, all right, but my kingdom is not of this world. There are earthly kingdoms, worldly kingdoms, and then there are heavenly kingdoms. God is on the throne of heaven. The kingdom of heaven is occupied, and God is seated majestically on a throne. He is sovereign, he is ruler, he is Lord over all. The kingdom of God is at hand. And God is supreme and sovereign, ruling in the heavens. Now, at the same time, however, he has allowed, for a season, the kingdom of darkness to exist. It is another kingdom. It is a very dark kingdom. It is a very wicked kingdom. It is an evil kingdom. And Satan is the prince of this kingdom. Paul talks in Ephesians 2, verse 2, about this king, this kingdom. In Ephesians 2, 2, referring to Satan, Paul says, the ruler of the kingdom of the air. He is the spirit who is now at work in those who are disobedient. He is the ruler of the kingdom of the air, this unseen kingdom. In fact, Jesus even spoke about the kingdom of Satan when Jesus was being falsely accused for casting out demons using the power of Satan. And Jesus basically said to his skeptics, well, that would be kind of counterproductive, wouldn't it? Because if I'm driving out demons, if you think I'm Satan, I'm driving out demons by the power of Satan, that's kind of like a house divided against itself. Why in the world would I do such a thing? So in Matthew 12, 26, he says, if Satan drives out Satan, he is divided against himself. How can his kingdom stand? So there are heavenly kingdoms in the unseen realm. There are earthly kingdoms below. There are kingdoms. And the Bible teaches that until a person comes to know Christ as his or her personal Savior, hear me on this, until that time that you receive Christ as your personal Lord and Savior, you belong to the kingdom of darkness. Satan is your king. You say, well, I don't ever remember voting for Satan to be my king. You didn't have to vote for him. You never vote for a king. You're born into a kingdom. And you and I were born into the kingdom of darkness. Because we are sinners by nature, and so by nature we sin. David would say in Psalm 51, verse 5, surely I was wicked from the time my mother conceived me. I was sinful from conception. We inherit a sin nature.
from our great ancestor Adam. The sin nature was corrupted when Adam sinned in the Garden of Eden against God.

0: and he rebelled against the Lord. The sin nature was, that human nature was corrupted, and the sin nature then was passed on through the seed of man. You and I inherited that sin nature. We're born by default into the kingdom of darkness until you are born again. Then when you were born again and when you receive Christ as your Savior, your citizenship is transferred to another kingdom. This is why in Colossians 1, 13 and 14, it talks about, Paul says, "For God has rescued us from the dominion of darkness, the kingdom of darkness, and He has brought us into the kingdom of the Son whom He loves, in whom is redemption, the forgiveness of sins." That's Colossians 1, 13 and 14. So Paul is right there writing about, there's a dominion of darkness. There's the kingdom of darkness where Satan rules. You and I are born into that kingdom by default. We are objects of wrath. We by nature sin. We do things that are ugly and nasty and wicked and evil. We think things that are ugly and nasty and evil until such time that we surrender our life to Jesus. And when that happens, our citizenship is transferred from the kingdom of darkness into the kingdom of the Son whom God loves, in Him is redemption and the forgiveness of sins. Can I hear an amen on that? And that's the beauty. That's the beauty of coming to faith in Christ. You no longer then belong to the kingdom of darkness. You have been then transferred into the kingdom of the Son whom God loves. So now we belong to the kingdom of God as children of God. And eventually, every earthly kingdom will be overthrown, and the kingdom of darkness will be destroyed. And there will be eventually one king and one kingdom only. Okay? Everybody needs to understand this. Eventually, the Bible teaches every earthly kingdom will be overthrown, and the kingdom of darkness will be destroyed, and there will be one king and one kingdom, and that king is Jesus. And He will establish His kingdom on earth. It will literally be heaven on earth, the Bible teaches, for 1,000 years. And then the heavens and the earth will be destroyed, and there will be a new heaven and a new earth, and we will live with the Lord forever. One king, one kingdom. The Bible says it this way in Revelation 11, verse 15. "The seventh angel sounded his trumpet, and there were loud voices in heaven which said, 'The kingdom of the world has become the kingdom of our Lord and of His Christ, and He will reign forever and ever.'" And David saw it also in Psalm 145, 13. He says, "Your kingdom, Lord, is an everlasting kingdom, and your dominion endures through all generations." So when you read about Jesus as king, I want you to think of this word, authority. Because each of us needs to ask ourselves, is Jesus my king? Does Jesus rule over my life? Have I surrendered to His authority? Is He in charge? Because, listen, friends, because eventually there will only be one king and one kingdom, I encourage you, I challenge you strongly, I beg you, get on God's team. Because there's only going to be one king and one kingdom. So make a decision now that He is your king, and that you surrender your life to His lordship and to His authority. Jesus is king, and He will be the only king, and there will be one kingdom.
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0: An atheistic professor announced to his class that he was going to prove there was no God by giving God 15 minutes to knock him off of his teaching platform. With just a few seconds remaining, a giant football player ran up and knocked the professor off the platform. God was busy, the student said, so he sent me. Well, that little piece of fiction has a kernel of truth in it. We should always look for God's presence in human activity. Rarely does God manifest himself in ways that people demand, but he is plainly visible to those who have eyes to see his presence. This is David Jeremiah, encouraging you to get on the road to new life. 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

0: Moving from fear to trust in God, next on Light on the Hill.
1: Fear drives a lot of the things that we choose to ignore in the world that we cannot see. Emotions back us into a corner oftentimes and cause us to react in a way that is not correct because we don't discern what it is that's really happening. I think that when desperate times come to people, it causes people to do very desperate things. And an overwhelming majority of the time when people react in desperation, it's because they're incapable of seeing through the physical into the spiritual. Jesus sees everything that's going on and how it plays out, and he says, hey, listen, don't allow your fear to overwhelm you. Just believe. Don't allow the fear to direct you. Just trust.

0: When we're in desperate times, fear can so easily grip and control us. But that is the time that God says, just believe and trust in me. Those words are loud and clear in the passage before us today on Light on the Hill. We'll hear about a man whose daughter is about to die and a woman who had a chronic illness. These true stories contain very powerful lessons. Here to reveal them to us is Pastor James Cadiz in Mark chapter 5.
1: Look what it goes on to say. Verse 23, and he besought him greatly, saying, my little daughter lieth at the point of death. I pray thee, come and lay thy hands on her, that she may be healed, and she shall live. And Jesus went with him, and much people followed him and thronged him. In other words, Jesus starts heading that way. By the way, just understand, this isn't the same kind of day that we have today, where you can get in a car and get on a helicopter or somewhere and be another, you know, the other side of town in 10 minutes or 12 minutes or 15 minutes or 5 minutes. This is the kind of world where if you're going to the other side of town, that could be a day's journey. That could be 2 days' journey. If you think about what's happening here, this isn't just an instant 5 minute. I was here at one point, now I'm over there. It doesn't work that way. Pretty interesting how time travel works, how much we have been able to compound the time that we have in traveling today. I almost said time travel, but you know what I mean. Like, I was just thinking about this. You can leave the state of California and fly to Hawaii and show up in Hawaii, depending on what island you go to and what plane you're on, earlier than you left California. Isn't that funny how that works? That really does happen. You can leave some place on an airplane like Texas, for example, and you can fly into California and arrive at the same time.

time that you left. We have that kind of technology. We have those tools. They didn't have any of that kind of stuff. There was no such thing as any of that kind of thing. So if Jesus is headed there, this man knows that Jesus might not be able to beat the clock. Nonetheless, it's still a very desperate situation. Verse 25, and a certain woman, which had an issue of blood 12 years, and had suffered many things of many physicians, and had spent all that she had, and was nothing bettered, but rather grew worse. So we're talking about a woman who basically is a very sick woman. She has some kind of a problem related to bleeding. We really don't know what that is. There's a lot of people that, there's all kinds of people that write in medical journals and give you all kinds of assumptions as to what's going on. We just don't know what's going on. But we know that this was a woman who was chronically ill. We know that this was a woman who was facing a lot of very difficult circumstances. And by the way, it's bad when you start talking about a loss of a lot of blood, because when you lose a lot of blood, that changes a lot of other things, right? You have iron problems. There's all kinds of, it's a very ugly picture to think about how much suffering this woman is probably going through at this point. It's not a good situation. So when she had heard of Jesus, came in the press behind and touched his garment. For she said, if I may touch but his clothes, I shall be whole. That's some pretty significant faith. That's a woman who basically understands the idea that if she can

really wish we would all think that way. Like, in all honesty, I wish that was something that we all developed and understood very well, that we would, in every way that we live, every day of our lives, we would look for ways to make points of contact with Christ. Because if we would learn how to make points of contact with Christ in every part of the day that we live, we would find his healing touch in every single part of those days. We would find a supernatural empowering in every part of those days.

And straight away, the fountain of her blood was dried up, and she felt in her body that she was healed of that plague. And Jesus, immediately knowing in himself that virtue had gone out of him, turned him

Seest thou who touched me? In other words, can you picture the circumstance? Okay. Jesus is walking away from the Galilee area. The crowds are just pushing into him. Like, it's just unbelievable. By the way, if you've never seen what this looks like in the Middle Eastern world, it's very different from what you see in the United States of America. The way that people push themselves on those that are regarded or celebrities. I remember when I flew into Egypt, it may have been the first time I ever flew into Egypt. I flew into Cairo. And as we step outside of the airport to go into the car of the guy that was waiting for us, we saw this crowd of people that looked like a literal angry mob. It was very uncomfortable. And these people were leaning on each other to the point where the whole crowd looked like they were just leaning forward. It was a very weird looking look. They just all looked like they were leaning and it looked like a wave. It was just a very weird thing. I'm like, what in the world are they doing? And my dad is telling me that's the Pope. Like, a Pope? This is Coptic Orthodox land. What are you talking about? No, James, this is the guy who is like the Pope of the Coptic Orthodox Church. He's a very, very popular guy. And we can see that this man who's dignified looking, slightly older, wearing a bunch of garb, the crowd is literally making this like leaning wave, and they're doing everything that they can to the people behind to climb on the people in front of them, and they're almost like making a wave that's like moving so that they can somehow touch him. And then I watched the craziest thing that I've ever seen. Like, I'd never seen anything like this. They take him and they throw him into the car because these people are all like trying to get a piece of him. And the guy, the driver, the guy tells in Arabic, the other guy says, yalla, yalla, let's go, let's go. And what basically happens is the car then starts plowing through the crowd. And the crowd of people is so, they're like so tightly interwoven that you can hear the RPMs on the car just like they're going, and the tires are almost losing traction. Finally, somebody has to tell them all to break away, and they all break away like a rubber band that just snapped. Like, just pop. And you can see these people just flying to the left and flying to the right. Not like in the air, but like almost like a rubber band that snapped. None of them got ran over, but the car just pushed through the wave. And it was one of the craziest things I'd ever seen. Nobody appeared to get injured. But it was just wild. Absolutely wild. I can picture that happening with Jesus here. No car. But I can picture the crowd just pushing so hard against him. And the apostles, when he asked that question, who touched me? The apostles are mocking him. They're almost mocking him. They're like, really? You're asking that question when there's a crowd of people, everybody out there touching you? What kind of a question is that?

knew what was going on. And look what happens. She's fearing, she's trembling. And look at what Jesus says. Verse 34. And he said unto her, daughter, thy faith hath made thee whole. Go in peace and be whole of thy plague. Can you imagine what that must have felt like to that woman in that moment? Who knows what kind of emotions she was having? She could have been scared of the fact that Jesus was able to discern that she had touched his robe. She could have been worried about what Jesus' reaction might be. But after she gets healed, Jesus gives her some of the most comforting words that anybody in her position could hear. Number one, you've been made whole because you've put your faith and trust in me. And then guess what? You don't have to worry about it ever again. Why? Because that's what Jesus said. Be whole of thy plague. Go in peace and be whole of thy plague. Look what happens next. And while he yet spake, there came from the ruler of the synagogue's house certain which said, thy daughter is dead. Why troublest thou the master any further? As soon as Jesus heard the word that was spoken, he saith unto the ruler of the synagogue, be not afraid, only believe. That's interesting when you think about that. Fear drives a lot of the things that we choose to ignore in the world that we cannot see. Emotions back us into a corner oftentimes and cause us to react in a way that is not correct because we don't discern what it is that's really happening. I think that when desperate times come to people, it causes people to do very desperate things. And an overwhelming majority of the time when people react in desperation, it's because they're incapable of seeing through the physical into the spiritual. Jesus sees everything that's going on and how it plays out, and he says, hey, listen, don't allow your fear to overwhelm you. Just believe. Don't allow the fear to direct you. Just trust. These might be some of the most powerful words that I think I've ever read in the Bible. Because I think that this has driven a lot of my life on a lot of levels. I find myself in a place where on a regular basis, I feel like God is leading me to do something. And boy, let me tell you, doing those things are very fearful. Doing those things involve me stepping out on a limb, taking a risk, doing something that isn't all that comfortable. And God tells me every single time, don't be fearful, just believe. Don't be fearful, just believe. I can't tell you how many times God told me to do something where we didn't have the resources to do it. I can't tell you how many times God put something upon my heart to do that seemed literally impossible to do. And when things got worse, what did God say? God said, do not fear, just believe. Don't allow your fear to control you. Don't allow your fear to make you somebody that I never intended for you to be. Just trust in me. I remember, I think Mason can even tell you this story because he was part of this. It was in one of our board meetings when we were facing the issue of not knowing whether or not we were going to have another dime to pay for stuff going on in the church when we realized that nobody was going to come to church anymore because the government told them not to come to church. I think my first error was assuming that nobody would still come to church, right? But when we were given an opportunity to put a lot of money in our pockets so that we could carry the church through a very difficult time. We all looked at one another in that board meeting when we saw the opportunity, staring at the computer, looking at everything that was involved in all the money that was going to be made available to us for free.

substantial aspects of this spiritual world that we live in that we oftentimes don't understand or choose not to understand, or that we don't pay attention to when we need to, is faith always comes before the action. Faith always comes before the result. And the words that we share oftentimes put into cement the faith that we choose to have in God. And I think sometimes the one thing that we have to learn to do when we're in a situation where we're filled with fear and we're really concerned about the circumstance is to know that we know that we know that we know that God wants us to be where we are, and then trust Him instead of allow the fear to move us, which is something we just talked about. But then at the same time, make the proclamation. Make it clear. Create the line of demarcation. Say, this is exactly what it is. Jesus makes it clear. She's not dead. She's not going to die. You look at her and you say she's dead. But you know what? She's going to be resurrected. I actually believe that this woman did die. I believe that she literally expired like anybody else does when their soul leaves their body, their spirit leaves their body. I believe the very moment that Jesus said that she sleepeth was the very moment that God had already taken her from the state of death that she was in. I think they were weeping and mourning and going crazy, and Jesus at that very moment basically said, no, she's fine. Can you imagine? I would bet you if you could do the medical workup, that's probably what happened. This was a woman that Jesus, with the snap of his finger, was able to bring from a place of being very dead. Jesus even said it. She's not dead. She's sleeping. Meaning he had touched her. They don't make mistakes like this, folks. A lot of people spend a lot of time saying, oh, the people that were crying just made a mistake, and they were so busy mourning that they didn't realize that God had already healed them, you know, days prior. No, I think she died. I think she really died. But I also believe that Jesus healed her. My guess is she probably, her body came back to life at the time that Jesus said, don't have fear, just believe. That's my guess. Had been at the time where he said she's asleep. So they laugh at him. They scorn. And look what happens in verse 41 as they're laughing at him. I mean, you want to talk about the ultimate, you know, shut your mouth moment, right? Look at this. And he took the damsel by the hand and said unto her, Talitha kumi, which is being interpreted, damsel, I say unto you, or I say unto thee, arise. I mean, it would have been incredible to be a part of that whole dynamic, to be able to watch that in the time that it was happening. It would be the greatest video in the world to watch. Could you imagine being somebody present in that room to watch that? To show you evidence of how spiritual so many of these things are, one of the men that was in the room that watched this happen was the same man that a short time later was swearing to a girl up and down, left and right, that he didn't know Jesus because he was too scared. Isn't that funny how that works? When the spiritual is abandoned, the failure in the physical

0: 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Pastor James, I'd like to emphasize a memorable statement from Jesus. Don't be afraid, just believe. As you said, those words have had a tremendous impact on your own life. Some listening right now needed to hear that. They are afraid and desperate. Would you pray for those people as we close?
1: Sure, of course. Let's pray. Father in heaven, we just thank you for your goodness and your faithfulness, Lord. And we thank you, God, for the fact that during times of fear, we can rest in you, knowing, Lord, that you are not the realization of those fears. Rather, you're the one who overcomes them. And we thank you, Lord, for the fact that you have overcome them, Lord. We pray that that would be exactly the case in the lives of all of those who stand worried, Lord, stand filled with fear, Lord. Remove it from them. Give them strength and ability, Lord, that they might be able to experience all that you have for them, Lord, and walk in the fullness of victory and conquering, Lord, more than conquerors for your glory. So, Lord, we love you and thank you. We look to you and we ask these things in Jesus' name. Amen.
0: Amen. Thanks, Pastor James. Remember, you are the light of the world. A city that is set on a hill cannot be hidden. 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

0: Welcome to Living by Grace, a verse-by-verse study through the Bible with Pastor Mark Galvin of Calvary Chapel Lompoc. We continue our study through the book of 1 John. Would you open in your Bibles with us to chapter 3 as we go to Pastor Mark?
1: 1 John chapter 3, beginning in verse 1. Behold what manner of love the Father hath bestowed upon us, that we should be called the sons of God. Therefore, the world knoweth us not, because it knew not him. Now, another translation of this verse, it could also be translated this way. Behold, what peculiar, out of this world kind of love the Father hath bestowed upon us. When you consider the love that God had and has for you, past tense, present tense, future tense, that he would so love you that he would die in your place, that he would swap you for him, that he would give you his life. There is no possible means of comparison, no possible terms to compare that kind of love with anything else. It's an uncomparable love that God would sacrifice himself. Jesus Christ, being God in the flesh, died for that which was most precious to the Father, his only begotten Son. He was willing to depart with his Son in order that he might embrace you. It just does not make sense. Incomprehensible. Because the swap, you think about what God got for you, what God gave up for you. It doesn't add anything to God to have me, to have you, to have anyone. And to consider that he gave up that which is most precious in all of the universe in order to have you.

only begotten Son, Jesus Christ. We are God's sons through adoption. God has adopted us into the family. He has purchased us. He has redeemed us through his blood. We are the blood-bought children of God. It goes on to say, therefore, the world, the non-believing world, knoweth us not. They can't figure you out. Because the moment you are saved, the moment you receive Christ as your Lord and Savior, you change. And if you didn't change, then you weren't saved. But if you were truly saved, you changed. And it was like the world, your non-Christian friends, family members, they didn't know you anymore. I can remember thinking, as a teenager, man, I can't wait to tell my friends because they're going to listen to me. Yeah, I've received Christ. I'm a

that kind of stuff. You know, that I don't want to hear about Jesus Christ. I don't want to hear about being born again and being forgiven. What's happened to you? What's wrong with you? You're not one of us. And really, that's what happened in your life. That's what happened to all of us the moment we were born again. Came to know, because the world doesn't know Christ. The world doesn't know God. The world doesn't want to know God. Most non-believers think that God is a figment of our imagination. Or if there are many gods, he's one of many gods. What's good for you is good for you, but it's not good for me. And it's just, well, remember Paul in 1 Corinthians, as he spoke to the Corinthians, he said, the natural man, the non-believer, the natural man, what you and I were before we were converted, the natural man receiveth not the things of the Spirit.

understand any of that. And you try to explain it to them about being born again, about, you know, knowing God, having a personal relationship with, they just really think, you know, you are just, you're weird. What's wrong? Wake up. Therefore, the world knoweth us not, because the reason for that is because it knew him not. Everyone that knows Jesus Christ as Lord and Savior understands who you are in Christ. If you're in Christ, your brother, they know. We've experienced common salvation. Tonight we receive communion together. Communion. It means to have in common. We have the same Lord, same salvation, same Holy Spirit, same family. We have the same Father. We have so much in common. It's glorious. So everyone in Christ, we understand each other. It doesn't matter if that individual is a Baptist from Alaska, or a Methodist from South America, or, you know, he goes to Calvary Chapel in Russia or whatever. When you meet that born again believer, man, you there's just that communion. You instantly you know each other. You know a lot about one another in Christ. It's just, that's the way it is. We talked about that a couple weeks ago. But the world doesn't know God, and there's just not, we can't have communion with this world. There's not that connection. We're not related to this world, spiritually speaking. We're related to one another in Christ. And that is an eternal relationship. The world, it doesn't understand. And, you know, we as believers, as we look back in our non-believing state, we knew what it was like. We just tried to figure out things of God, and these born-again believers and the Jesus freak movement, that whole deal. Weird to me before I was a Christian. But once I received Christ, I go, I get what it's all about. God's real. Jesus is real. He's the Savior. He's alive. He saved me. It's like, man, all this, everything's alive now. Made sense. Now he goes on in verse 2, he says, beloved, now are we the sons of God. Right now. If you've received Christ, you are right now a son of God. It's not that while you're on this earth, you live a life that is worthy of sonship, and when you die, then you pass through the pearly gates because you're worthy. That's not it at all. You can't earn sonship. You can't earn salvation. It is a free gift. Not of works, lest any man should boast. It is a free gift that you have received. Beloved, now are we the sons of God. And right now, either you're a son of God or you are not. You've either received Christ and are born again into the family of God, you're one of his sons, or you're not. You've received the gift of everlasting life, or you have not. It's just that simple. It's just that. And praise God for that. But now we're the sons of God. And if you're a son of God now, you will always be a child of God. Sons, generic for both men and women. If you're a son of God now, you will always be his son forever. Because the only way you can become his son is to be in Christ. And once you're in Christ, you're safe for all time and eternity. You can never be extracted from Christ. You're a part of his body. Who's going to take a part of Christ's body? Who's going to take his hand or his foot? No one can do. You cannot be removed from his body, from his family. And praise God from that. Or praise God for that. Now are we the sons of God, and it doth not yet appear what we shall be. When we are raptured, if the Lord should come back before we die, and I believe that will be the case. I don't have any times or dates to give you. I'm not on the Mayan calendar. But when the Lord does return for his church, which I believe could take place at any moment, scripturally speaking, we already know. Remember last week, we're in the last days. We know that for certain. From the standpoint of God's word, it tells us that. Here in 1 John, it tells us we're in the last days. It's not something that I've concocted. This is what the word of God declares. We're living in the last days. And the Lord can come back at any moment. And when the Lord returns for us, or if we should die before the rapture of the church and to go to be with the Lord, we are going to be changed. These bodies, the body that you live in, is simply a tent. This body, my body, your body, we are made up of the dirt, the dust of the earth, just as it tells us in Genesis. And even though most scientists don't know it, if you take a human body, you know, once a human body's dead and it is buried and it's been in the grave for 100 years, it becomes dirt. And that dirt, if you take that dirt that was
Or if a person is

incinerated, you know, if a person is cremated, those same, that becomes dust or dirt. That same dirt, you compare it to the dirt right outside in this parking lot just out on the right next to the wall, you know, 20, 30 feet away from you. You scoop that dirt, the same 17 elements are the same in both, in your both hands. Although you don't want to hold a, you know, cremated person in one hand, but you get the picture. Same elements. It's because we're made up of dirt, just as God says. And what we're going to be, it doth not yet appear. You know, what we do know is, as he tells us here, but we know that when he shall appear, when he returns for his church, or when we go to be with the Lord, we shall be like him. For we shall be, notice this, for we shall see him as he is. So if the rapture should take place right now, for every one of us that have put our faith in Christ, that are his, sons of God, you'll be changed in a moment, in the twinkling of an eye. 1 Corinthians 15. And that change, see, this body that's made up of the 17 elements of this earth, God's made a human body for you, that is going to be changed. Metamorphomai, the metamorphosis, just like a caterpillar turns into a beautiful butterfly, that there's going to be a chemical change, there's going to be a complete change, and you are going to receive a new body. Now, we have a perfect example of this in Christ. Christ himself. Because remember, after his resurrection, as he appeared to his disciples, he was Jesus Christ, their Lord and Savior, but he was different in the sense that he could walk through walls. He could appear, disappear. Remember when he left them and ascended into heaven again? We're gonna be able to do the same. We're not going to have a body that limits us. It's going to be a body that is created for the heavens. This body was created for this planet. You jump in a swimming pool, you go 7, 8 feet deep, you realize, well, you know, this isn't real comfortable. My ears kind of hurt. And after 20 or 30 seconds, you realize, you know, I can't live down here. This isn't going to work long term. You got to come back up. Same thing, you go too high. And you know, if you don't have a spacesuit on, you go to the moon, you're instantly going to be, before you even get there, if you don't have the right suit on, you see, you have to take your environment with you. With these bodies, we have to take our environment with us. We're going to go to the scuba diving. We got to take an aqua lung. We got to take our environment with us. Go too high in, you know, the mountains or the Andes, you know, get the Himalayas, it becomes difficult to breathe. If you go higher than that, you're going to die if you don't have the same oxygen content, as far as nitrogen, oxygen, the exact same mix. There's a couple other chemicals in there. But you don't have that with you die. In heaven, it'll be different because the bodies that we receive then, they will be heavenly, eternal bodies, and every model will be perfect. Don't worry about the model you got right now. You're not real thrilled about it, or, you know, it's starting to fall apart. That's okay. You're going to get a brand new one. It really doesn't matter. Now, we should take care of these tents that we're in. I don't want to minimize that. We should maintain our health. That's important. However, the model you get, you're going to be able to do backflips, full gainers, everything you couldn't do, you know, slam dunk, the whole deal. You'll be able to, your new bodies are going to be perfect. You'll be fit for all eternity. And you'll be thrilled with it. So next time you go, gosh, man, I wish I looked different. I wish this was different about me. What you're going to get, this is just a seed. 1 Corinthians 15 lets us know that these bodies are just seeds. There's nothing great about a seed, whether it's a rose seed, a watermelon seed, an apple seed, an avocado seed. They're just seeds. They're not real beautiful, but what comes out of them is. And these seeds, you see, it's what God is going to make. You know, he's done a good job with the dirt to make you and I from this dirt. But the body that you'll get in the future, you'll be thrilled with. You're not going to want to trade it in. So we know that when he appears, we're going to be like him. We shall be like him, for we shall see him as he is. That's when, you see, when we see the Lord, boom. We go to be with him, that change is going to take instantly. In the moment, in the twinkling of an eye. Now in verse 3 says, and every man that hath this hope in him purifieth himself, even as he is pure. Now, as we've been talking about the return of Jesus Christ on Sunday mornings, especially,
I've referenced this passage on many occasions, that if we really believe that the Lord is coming soon, it changes our way of living. Changes, you know, when I was a kid growing up, parents say, hey, we're going to the store, and I knew that would always take about 45 minutes to an hour. And so, you know, we jump on the couch, we go jump on their beds, we do things, you know, we do all the stuff that we couldn't, weren't supposed to do when they were, and, you know, if they came home early, you know, and caught us, then we were in trouble. If we knew that they were going to come back in 15 minutes, then, you know, we wouldn't make such a big mess. But, you know, we got plenty of time. It always affects the way an individual lives when they truly believe that Jesus Christ is coming back. Jesus said, in an hour when you think not, that's when he's coming back. Basically, he can come back at any moment. There's nothing, as far as from the prophetic standpoint, there's not one sign or wonder or a prophecy that must be fulfilled in order for him to return. He could just come back. He just is going to come back whenever he is determined. And we don't know the day or the hour. But if we really believe that he's coming back, it just changes the way we live. We know, hey, we can't get away. I'm not going to try and, I don't want to be caught in sin. I don't want to be living in sin or involved in some form of iniquity when the Lord returns. And remember Jesus, when he spoke of the parable, or he's talking about servants, he spoke of the wicked servant. It's really the evil or the wicked servant that says, my Lord delays his coming. And when any of us as his servants say, you know, Lord, he's not going to come back for, well, at least a couple of weeks, so I can just kind of get away with this. That's the mindset of the evil or the wicked servant. So it's a problem on our side of the fence. We begin to think that God, for some reason, is going to delay his return. Now, he might. He might not come back for years, but he might come back tonight. And I'm to always have that sense of anticipation, the imminency, the near return of Jesus Christ. We see Paul had it. We see here with John, the apostle. He had the same mindset. The Lord could come back at any moment. Now, those guys, both of them died. Along with Peter, all the apostles, they all died without the Lord coming back, but they had that mindset. Lord could come back at any moment. And that's the mindset. That's the biblical mindset. The person that says, oh, well, Lord, you know, he's not going to come back because the Lord's going to return during the middle of the tribulation or pre-wrath or post-tribulation, after the tribulation, that is really an unscriptural teaching and understanding, because it places something before the return of Christ. And there are a lot of believers think, well, the Antichrist is going to show up before the real Christ, or the tribulation is going to happen before the Lord returns, or we're going to be halfway through the tribulation before the Lord returns, at the very end of the tribulation before the Lord returns. That is not what John is saying to you and I here. He's saying this, notice, every man that hath this hope, the return of Christ, in him purifieth himself even as he is pure. Realizing the Lord, when he can come back at any moment. There's nothing that is preventing him. He doesn't have to wait till the tribulation starts, or halfway through, or at the very end. Verse 4. Whosoever committeth sin transgresseth also the law, for sin is the transgression of the law. So when the non-believer sins, it's a transgression against the law. And he has broken the law of God when the non-believer sins. When the believer sins, when you as a Christian sin, you are sinning against love. You're sinning against God also, and you're breaking the law, but there is a relationship. There is love. And I can tell you personally that when I was growing up, that was really the greatest deterrent in my life, was my relationship with my mother. Because I love my mother, she was just such a great mom. And I was very close to her. And at the same time, there were a lot of things I wanted to do that I knew that she didn't want me to do. And I got caught enough times doing stupid things when I was a kid. And just to watch, you know, I just see her heartbreak when she, you know, because she would trust me to not do something. And when she found that she couldn't trust me, then I just see the heartbreak in her eyes. And it wasn't so much, you know, the spanking or the punishment that I would get, because she would do that also. But it was my love.

for her that caused me not to do a lot of things that I really wanted to do, that she said no to. You know, your parents said you can't do those things. And really, if you have for us as God's people, our love for God is to be the number one incentive. Oh, I don't want to break his law. It should be, I don't want to break his heart. I don't want to hurt God in the sense that I'm sinning against my Heavenly Father that has done so much for me, that is doing so much for me and will be doing and for eternity. You see, it's that love relationship, and love is a far greater motivating factor, is to be and should be. You know, before you're a Christian, it's like, oh, you know, we're breaking the law of God, which it didn't really mean that much. But you come into a relationship with God, it was, wow, I'm sinning against a person. I'm sinning against my Heavenly Father. Whosoever commits

Jesus came in order that you might be forgiven, in order that we might experience him, be saved, have a relationship with God. That's why he was manifested or made known to the world, to take away our sins. So it's ridiculous to have an attitude or a mentality, well, you know, it's just, it doesn't really matter if I sin, God will forgive me, or, you know, it's all under the blood, it's all been forgiven anyway. Look, it's the relationship. It's the living relationship you have with God that is in view here. And if you have a relationship with anybody that is, you know, that is based in love, that you're close to, that's the determining factor. It's not, you know, what can I get away with? Because, you know, the person loves me so much, what can I get away with? You know, they'll forgive me. I can get away with this. They won't care if I do that. Or love, you see, it completely changes my worldview in my relationship with other people, and especially my relationship with God. Whosoever, verse 6, abideth in him, or lives, you know, is abiding, remains in him, abideth in him, sinneth not. And that's, as far as the Greek tense, that's speaking of a continual, habitual lifestyle of sin. Person that says, I'm a Christian, but is habitually sinning, living in sin, gross immorality, is not a believer. Because if you've been born again, it says, whosoever sinneth hath not seen him, neither known him. And if you've known him, if you've seen him in this spiritual sense, you know who Christ is, you've been born again, you have his life in you, then you know him. And you have the resources not to sin. Sin becomes a matter of the will. When I sin as a believer, it's because I want to sin. It's because it's not because I didn't know or have some excuse, or it's because the temptation was so great I just had to give in. That's never the reason I sin. It's because I just determined, well, I'm going to do it anyway. It just becomes a matter of the will, a determination. And as a child of God, as God's kids, we can do that. But the non-believer, you see, the non-believer doesn't have the resources not to sin. As a Christian, you know, it can be really difficult. It can be very tempting to give in to sin. If it wasn't tempting, it wouldn't be a problem. Sin wouldn't be a problem. All that the world has to offer, all the things that the enemy tempts us with, or we are attracted to,

0: known him. So once again, it's speaking of that dramatic change that takes place in the life of the child of God.
1: That's all we have time for today here on Living by Grace with Pastor Mark Galvin of Calvary Chapel Lompoc. 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

0: Hello, and welcome to our program, Divine Roots, with Pastor George Nevarez, the lead pastor of Calvary Chapel in Arroyo Grande. Today, we begin a new series in the book of Hebrews. Here's Pastor George.
1: Go ahead and open up to Hebrews chapter 2. So Hebrews chapter 2, beginning in verse 1, therefore, we must give the more earnest heed to the things we have heard, lest we drift away. For if the word spoken through angels proved steadfast, and every transgression and disobedience received a just reward, how shall we escape if we neglect so great a salvation, which at the first began to be spoken by the Lord, and was confirmed to us by those who heard him, and God also

bearing witness both with signs and wonders, with various miracles and gifts of the Holy Spirit according to his own will. I doubt that we will go through all those verses, but at least we started it. So as we can see here in chapter 2, right off the bat, verse 1 starts off with therefore, which implies application. We are now going to get into the application of all of this. See, the writer, he develops the principle in chapter 1 that Jesus is superior. The application of this principle begins here in chapter 2. So the scriptural fact of Jesus' superiority has life-changing applications because we know that Jesus is superior to all. There's a life-changing application that we are to adopt, that we are to partake of, that we are to bring upon our lives, that if we believe that Jesus is superior. And basically what I've been encouraging us as we've gone through the book of Hebrews so far, make Jesus superior in your life, it will have life-changing effects. As a matter of fact, as we continue on, you'll see more applications such as in Hebrews chapter 4, verses 1, verse 11, verse 16, Hebrews chapter 6, Hebrews chapter 10, Hebrews chapter 13, where the writer of the book of Hebrews basically builds upon the principle or the premise that he set before us in chapter 1. So chapter 1, he sets the premise, he sets the principle, and then for the rest of the book, he goes on to tell us how we are to apply this to our lives. And so this is the first application, the first of seven applications here in chapter 2, verse 1. So what is the life-changing application here in chapter 2? What is the first one? Well, he goes on to say, we must give the more earnest heed. So the first application that we are to apply to our lives is that we must give the more earnest heed. Other translations put it like this: we must pay much closer attention to what we have heard, or we must hold on all the more firmly to the truths we have heard. And that's basically what the writer of the book of Hebrews is saying here in chapter 2, verse 1. Because Jesus is superior, we must pay closer attention and firmly hold on to the words of Jesus more than the words of angels. Now, it's one thing to pay close attention. It's a completely different thing to firmly hold on to the words of Jesus. You know, I've seen people, they come to church and they pay attention. Sometimes they pay closer attention, but then they don't firmly hold on to the words of Jesus. We must do both. Today's Bible study, for example, we're hopefully paying attention, right? Hopefully we're paying closer attention, right? But my prayer, my hope, is that we would firmly hold on to the words of Jesus. That we would first pay attention to them, but then that we would take them and hold firmly onto them as we're here on this earth. And so we are to do this more so with the words of Jesus than the words of angels. And so what are the words of angels? And we've been sort of talking about this, but basically the words of the angels, according to the writer of the book of Hebrews, is the law of Moses. And the reason why he calls it the words of angels is because the law of Moses was given by the angels. And we get this idea from Deuteronomy 33, verse 2, where it says, and he said, the Lord came from Sinai and dawned on them from Seir. He shone forth from Mount Paran, and he came with 10,000 of saints or angels. And from his right hand came a fiery law for them, the children of Israel. Now, we go then to Galatians chapter 3, verse 19, and Paul said, what purpose then does the law serve? It was added because of transgressions till the seed, or Jesus, should come to whom the promise was made, and it was appointed through angels by the hand of a mediator. So Deuteronomy, it tells us that God gave the law through his hand.

Paul tells us in Galatians chapter 3, verse 19, that he gave it to the angels to then give it to the children of Israel. And then again, Acts chapter 7, verse 53, Stephen said, "You deliberately disobeyed God's law, even though you received it from the hands of angels." So God gave his law to the angels, and then the angels distributed the law to the children of Israel. And so that's the reason why in the book of Hebrews, we see that the law of Moses is also called or regarded as the words of angels. Now, in chapter 1, I mean, he exhaustively went through how Jesus is greater than the angels. And of course, it's going to lead to Jesus is greater than the law or the fulfillment of the law, and that Jesus is greater than Moses. And that will come as we continue on in the book of Hebrews. But we are to pay more attention to the words of Jesus than the words of angels. And so what the writer does is he points out how the law, which was spoken or given by the angels, proved to be steadfast and strict, and that every violation of the law and every act of disobedience was punished according to the law. This demanded that the law be taken seriously. So for hundreds of years, the children of Israel lived under the law or according to the law. The law was given to them to show them how to live. And it proved to be steadfast. It was unchanging. And it was strict. If you look at the law and the 613 commandments that they had, it was strict. It was strict enough to where every violation of the law, every act of disobedience was punished according to the law, which means that it demanded that it be taken seriously. And that's the reason why the children of Israel took the law seriously, because it was one of those things that if you disobeyed or if you violated any of the laws, you would be punished according to the law. And so they took it very, very seriously. Aside from the fact that the law came from God, and that it was given to them, the children of Israel, by the angels. So if the law was to be taken seriously, how much more seriously are we then to take the words of Jesus, who is far superior than the angels? And that's the point. And so the application is, we must take the words of Jesus seriously, because Jesus is far superior than the angels. We must take heed even more to the words of Jesus, because he is superior. Jesus' superiority and majesty alone demands that we listen attentively to what he says. And so for tonight, question, are you listening attentively to the words of Jesus? Are you taking heed to the words of Jesus, or have you allowed other things to come in to where, well, Jesus maybe is not superior in your life, or perhaps maybe you have a blend, a mix of the words of Jesus, but then the words of maybe some philosophy or some ideology or some idea or you know, some thought, maybe even a philosophy or a theory, but it's something. It's something that's causing you to not attentively listen to the words of Jesus. Perhaps some of these things that you've allowed into your heart are causing you to maybe question the words of Jesus. Perhaps even doubt the words of Jesus. And yet the application is, we are to give ourselves completely over to the words of Jesus. We are to take heed to the words of Jesus. But perhaps you've allowed things in your life that are sort of distracting you from the words of Jesus, to where you're not really paying attention to the words of Jesus. Maybe you haven't rejected the words of Jesus, but you haven't been paying attention to the words of Jesus. More on that in a little bit. But this word, this phrase, more earnest heed, literally means to be given or addicted to. Hey, are you addicted to the words of Jesus? You know, something that you become addicted to, it's something that you're super interested in. And so many things are out there that
can take our interest away from the words of Jesus. Some of those things could be entertainment-based. Other things could be responsibility-based. Responsibility-based, for example, if you're going to school and you have a lot of units and you have to study and you're constantly studying, that can take attention away from Jesus. I've heard people say, oh man, I'm too busy with school and with work, man. I just haven't really been spending time with Jesus. I really haven't been spending time in His Word. I'm just so busy with everything that's going on and so forth. Or maybe it's an entertainment-based thing where it's just like, man, I'm so into this book. I'm so into this hobby or this interest that I'm so busy playing and having fun that I really haven't had time to spend time with the Lord. As a matter of fact, I've forgotten to do my devotions and to spend time with Jesus. And yet, the application here in Hebrews chapter 2 is for us to be given over to the point to where we are addicted to the words of Jesus. And really what he's talking about here is having a relationship with Jesus Christ. Hey, what's your relationship with Jesus Christ like? Do you have a relationship with Jesus Christ? Do you have an everyday relationship with Jesus? Are you thanking him for dying on the cross for your sins? Do you think about him on a daily basis? Do you consider his words? Do you live by his words? Do you live your life in such a way to where, what would Jesus do? And I know it's become cliche, but you know, the band, the WWJD, you know, what would Jesus do? But do you live your life that way? What would Jesus say? What would Jesus do? What did Jesus say? What did Jesus do? I need to do that. I need to do what Jesus said to do. So when we're reading here in Hebrews chapter 2 that we are to give more earnest heed to the words of Jesus, he's saying we need to be given over to the words of Jesus, getting to the point to where we become addicted to Jesus. So I'm going to say this, I'll admit this, I'm addicted to coffee, I think. Now, I got to have coffee every day, or at least that's how I feel. How much more the words of Jesus? I need to have the words of Jesus every day. If not, I could start slipping. I could start drifting away. So we must pay more attention to and hold firmly to the words of Jesus to where we become

Or have you attached yourself to other things? Now look, some of these things are not necessarily sinful things, but they can take our attention away from Jesus. And it's in that time that we can find ourselves beginning to sin and drift away and so on and so forth. And that's what we have to be very, very careful with. From that time, many of his disciples went back and walked with him no more. Then Jesus said to the 12, "Do you also want to go away?" But Simon Peter answered him, "Lord, to whom shall we go? You have the words of eternal life. Also, we have come to believe and know that you are the Christ, the Son of the living God." John chapter 6, verses 66 through 69. That was the beautiful thing about what the disciples said here. To whom are we going to go to? You have the words of eternal life. It's almost like, why would we waste our time going after someone else? Pursuing someone else or something else? Jesus, you have the words of eternal life. And we have come to believe and know that you are the Christ, the Son of the living God. Listen, there are

with that right now. Is Jesus the Christ? Is Jesus for real? Is the Bible for real? Is Christianity for real? Is it the right way? I mean, there's some of you that are questioning. Is it possible? That's because you're not spending time with him. The disciples, you know, after walking with Jesus for however long they've been walking with him at this point, came to the realization that only Jesus had the words worth following and living after. Now, there's a lot of words that we

And then Jesus said to the Jews who believed him, if you abide in my word, you are my disciples indeed. And he goes on to say, and you shall know the truth, and the truth will set you free. In John chapter 8, verses 31 through 32. But the fact that he says, if you abide in my word, that word abide is a continual thing. If you continually abide in my word, you are my disciples indeed. I want to be a disciple of Jesus Christ. I want to be like the disciples who said, to whom would we go to? To whom would we run to? To whom would we listen to? We just want to listen to you, Jesus, because you have the words that lead to eternal life. Well, there's so many words out there that are contradicting the words of Jesus or are in competition to the words of Jesus. Which words are you choosing to believe? Which words are you choosing to follow? And, you know, in a time where we are just bombarded with information and misinformation, which words are you allowing to take hold of your heart right now? I really hope that it's the words of Jesus, so that when you hear political words, when you hear media words, when you hear entertainment words, when you hear philosophical words, any kind of words, that you would be able to see, distinguish between truth and lies. That you would be able to go, you know, that's not even worth dying for or living for. It's not even worth listening to. That's not a hill that I want to die on. It has nothing to do with the words of Jesus. I find myself having to be very, very careful because I can easily get consumed with all of these words that I'm listening to and that I'm hearing. I can easily become, you know, upset or discouraged, made afraid, become anxious. All these words that are coming my way. But the words of

Not only that, but Paul told Timothy in 1 Timothy chapter 6, verse 3, to take heed to the wholesome teachings of the Lord Jesus Christ. So this is what we must take earnest heed to: the gospel of Jesus Christ, the testimony of the disciples, and the wholesome teachings of the Lord Jesus Christ. Basically, the Bible, right? Paul said, I marvel that you are turning away so soon from him who called you in the grace of Christ to a different gospel, which is not another,

1133 Maple Street, Arroyo Grande, California, 93420. 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

0: Worship, praise, and great preaching and teaching, bringing you the Word of God. 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

You know, when I first came here, I did a lot of weddings. And I had a wedding ceremony. And in this wedding ceremony, it says, wives, be submissive to your own husbands. And I once had a lady call me and say, I won't let you marry me unless you take that out of the ceremony. I'm not going to do that. I said, we're going to have to get somebody else to marry you because that's what the Bible teaches. One time, however, I did a wedding where I got it mixed up and I had the husband submitting to the wife. Took me a long time to get that one straightened out. But you know what's interesting about all of that? What's interesting is this is not about wives submitting to husbands. This is about everybody submitting to everybody. What does it say? Submitting to one another in the fear of God. It means to have a spirit of not always having to be number one, not always having to be the one who makes all the decisions, but being submissive, having

0: Jesus said that when we are filled with the Spirit, out of our life, rivers of living water will flow. You know what that means? Spirit-filled people will have an influence on others. Spirit-filled people will have a life that is contagious. I need to tell you this. I've told you this before over the years. One of the people like that I met when I came to this church was Tim LaHaye. You know, he taught on the Spirit-filled life, but he lived the Spirit-filled life. When I was with him, I always left him feeling better about life and desiring to do better myself. He had a contagious spirit. You can have that spirit if you let the Spirit of God control your life. If you'll just be willing to say, Lord, I've been trying to do this on my own, and I need to be filled with the Spirit. I would encourage you this week to explore that thought in your life. Let me tell you, if you're not a Christian, if you're not a believer, you don't have the Spirit, so that doesn't work. You need Jesus first. When you get Jesus, you get the Spirit.
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4: Amen. All right, let's dive into the Word of God together. Turn with me in your Bibles to Psalm 119. We're going to be looking at verses 49 to 56. And Lord, thank you for this great day you've given us to study your Word. We pray that, Lord, we will get to know the God of the Word. We'll get to know you more intimately. And Lord, that you will write this word upon our hearts that we might not sin against you.

all around us with the death of loved ones, our own frailties and sicknesses, and the moral decay of the world. Sorrow fills our hearts, and we need comfort. And the psalmist will give us the source of his comfort, or where he went when he needed comfort in his life. Look what it says there in verses 49 and 50. It says, remember the word to your servant upon which you have caused me to hope. And this is my comfort in my affliction, for your word has given me life. Now, the psalmist understood that God could never forget his word. In this statement in verse 49, he was asking God to fulfill his promises to him, especially in the area of comfort. I'm so glad that the psalmist said this, because if there is one area we can think of that we think God has forgotten or abandoned us, and that is in the area of suffering. However, this is the one area that God is the closest to us, is when we're going through tough times. He wants us to cry out to him during this time for him to fulfill his promise to us, which is to comfort us when we are experiencing hardships and affliction. Now, it was Jesus who said in John 14, verse 16, he was the one who called the Holy Spirit the comforter, the parakletos, the one who comes alongside of us to help us. Parakletos comes from two Greek compound words. Para means alongside of, and kaleo means to call. So the Holy Spirit calls us to come alongside of him so he can comfort us when we're going through tough times. And the instrument that he uses is the word of God, the Bible. Now notice where the psalmist received this comfort during this affliction, just as I mentioned, in God's word. He said in verse 50, for your word has given me life. He gained life from his affliction through God's word. Now, the Hebrew word for life is chaya, and it means to be healed or to be given life or to recover. He is saying, Lord, it's your word that has given me life from my affliction. I recovered from my affliction by your word. I wonder, how do you recover when you have been afflicted in your soul? Do you just sweep it under the rug and try to keep moving, try to keep going to work? Normally, men, we do that. We just sweep things under the rug. We just try to keep it moving. We try to keep working, try to keep doing and keep doing instead of addressing the issue. So often we look for comfort in all of the wrong places. But for the psalmist, he recovered by the word of God. He gave him new life, God did, and he used the word as an instrument to give him new life. Now, this is why we give you all of God's word from Genesis to Revelation, because they will give you life as you read them, as you hear them taught, as you follow what it says. The word of God will begin to heal you of all sorts of issues and problems and hangups. The word of God has the power to soothe our souls and give us hope in hopeless situations and give us a new outlook on life. The word of God is that powerful. This is not just some science book or some literature book. These are the very words of God that's able to comfort us as we are afflicted. Look what it says there in verses 51 and 52. It says, the proud have me in great derision, yet I do not turn aside from your law. I remember your judgments of old, O Lord, and have comforted myself. Now, in these verses, the psalmist is expressing how he was being mocked for his trust in God's word. He said, the proud mockers looked down on him for loving and trusting God's word and held him, notice, in great derision.
Now, the Hebrew word

0: for proud is Zayd, and it means insolent, which is a word that means to be violently arrogant. And the Hebrew word for derision is litz, and it means to mock, to scoff, or to scorn. And this is so important to know because we are most definitely living in a time where we will be mocked, scorned, or scoffed at for holding on to the word of God. These mockers or violently arrogant people want us to go to everyone and anything else but the Bible. And when we insist on standing on the word of God, we're mocked and made fun of by these very same people. In other words, they will hold us in great derision. Now, how did the psalmist respond to their mocking? Notice he said, "Yet I do not turn aside from your law." He was saying, let them mock, let them scoff. I'm still not turning aside from God's word. The implication is that that was the goal of their mocking, to get them to turn away from God's word. What are you going to do when mockers come your way? Because they're coming. Family members, they're coming. Co-workers, they're coming. Will you turn aside or away from God's word? You would say, well, I will never do that. Oh, no. How often do you read God's word? How much time do you spend studying it? When you're afflicted, mocked, or held in great derision, do you turn to the Bible or away from it? When the mockers were trying to get the psalmist to lessen his trust in God's word, oh, we saw he doubled down and said in verse 52, I remembered your judgments of old and have comforted myself. Oh, you mockers want me to lessen my confidence and trust in God's word? I will go even deeper in it because they bring me great comfort. It is even in the judgments of old, notice, that I am receiving comfort to the things and people afflicting me. Oh, the same is true for us. We can receive comfort from, notice, the judgments of old, referring to the Old Testament, just like we are doing right now, receiving comfort from the book of Psalms that describes how God dealt with disobedience or disobedient people and the enemies of the people of God. We receive comfort as we read and study these things. Now, keep in mind, look how much so far the psalmist is talking about his love for the word of God. Keep in mind, he only had maybe the first five books of the Bible, the Torah, Genesis, Exodus, Leviticus, Numbers, and Deuteronomy, and maybe a few other books. And look how much he loved the word of God in this life. We have the entire Bible. I can't imagine if this guy had the whole Bible. Oh, that dude would just be, oh, man, I can't imagine what his language would be. He just had the first five books of the Bible and a few other books. And his heart for the word of God is so encouraging to my life. And look at verses 53 to 56. It says, indignation have taken hold of me because of the wicked who forsake your law. Your statutes have been my songs in the house of my pilgrimage. I remember your name in the night, O Lord, and I kept your law. This has become mine because I kept your precepts. Now, the psalmist shows us that we can, or what can happen, should I say, inside of us when those who are mocking us and holding us in great derision. Notice he said, indignation has taken hold of me. Now, the Hebrew word for indignation is zalafa, and it's a word that means raging heat, burning heat, or consuming anger. Now, why was he so hot? Because they forsook God's law, according to the end of verse 53, should I say. Initially, I thought he was hot because they were mocking him. They were mocking him. He was like, oh, no, man. I don't know. I can give you more than these words. I can give you these hands too. No. That wasn't why he was hot. No, he was burning with indignation because they forsook the law of God. The word forsook is azab, and it means to leave, deserted, or to ignore. And when a person ignores the reading of the word of God, leave the place that is being taught, or desert spending time with God's word, you will soon become one of the mockers the psalmist is describing in these verses. Mocking those coming to church, mocking those who are believing God for the healing of their marriage, and mocking those holding fast to what the Bible teaches and says people like us are becoming few and few in number, whether you believe it or not. For those of us who believe the word of God and stand on what it says from Genesis to Revelation, you know, we're becoming few in number. Many people think, oh, you know, I leave, I'm going to go back home, I'm getting out of the military, or I'm changing job, I'm going back home, and blah, blah, blah, blah, blah, and all this sort of blah, blah, blah, blah stuff. And they take all the time to look for housing and where the job and all that, and they just assume, I can find a good church anywhere. Really? Really? Churches like this and others that are teaching the word of God are very few. Very, very few. You can go to some areas where it's a little more concentrated, like in Southern California. But it's very few. Once you leave California and go across the United States, very few in number. Very few that are teaching the word of God, holding true to the teaching and the doctrines of the Bible is very few, very few. And let us be included in the number that we're going to stand on what the word of God says. Then the psalmist said in verse 54, when he thought of God's word, it caused him to break out in song at home, or, as he called it, in the house of his pilgrimage. I really wish that we took advantage of this more, singing God's word at home, especially when we need comforting, because it puts things in proper order. David, who was a true worshiper, he said in Psalm 34, verses 3 and 4, he said, oh, magnify the Lord with me, and let us exalt his name together. And he says, I sought the Lord and he heard me and delivered me from all my fears. Now, notice how David said, magnify the Lord and not magnify my problems. He didn't say that. Let us exalt my issues together. No, he didn't say that. So often we make our problems larger than the God we are praying to. The word magnify is gadol in the Hebrew, and it means to become great, to become tall, or to exalt. And this is exactly what we do with our problems. We make them taller than God, greater than our God. We exalt the problem over the God of the universe. But the way that we can magnify God is by learning how to make God's word our song when we get home and not just when we're in church. And this is what the psalmist is doing here. He said, I'm going to sing God's word. I'm going to sing his song in the house of my pilgrimage. What's playing when you go home? When you are playing music and, you know, your kids are all, you know, got the buds and the earphones and all kind of craziness. Do you know what they're listening to? The Bible says in Proverbs 18, verse 10, the name of the Lord is a strong tower. The righteous run into it and are safe. Our homes are supposed to be a safe place for our kids to run to. It's supposed to be safe. Yes, they're going to hear all the mess and junk and garbage at school, around kids, you know, all that. They're going to hear that. But our homes have to be a safe place for them to run to and feel safe, that they can feel safe from the influences of the world, but they can't feel safe if you're listening to it too. If you bring, if you the one, you the gatekeeper of the home, and you listening to it yourself. You're the one in charge of what comes in. I wish we, as parents, are as diligent as, do you have any homework? Let me check your book bag. What did the notebook say? What did the teacher say? What is this comment that was said? I wish we were as diligent about their spiritual walk as we are about their academics. And you got to realize, you know, between now, September, and maybe third week of November, all they doing is just reviewing what they forgot in the summer. And then after that, the holidays hit. Ain't no teaching going on then. Then you got January. Okay. January, then they kind of reviewing what they forgot during the holidays. And then, you know, February, March, April, and then May, they're getting ready for SOL. So you got to get them ready for the SOLs. And then summertime occurs. What did they really learn all year long? Review SOLs. You got to pray for these babies. Got to pray for them. The name of the Lord is a strong tower. The righteous run into it are safe. Let them at least feel safe when they get home. They're going to fight you over music. Trust me. Music, I'm not going to get into the whole realm of how Satan controls music. But they will fight you over that. They kick and scream over some other stuff, but they will fight you over music, the power of music. Always pay attention to what they're listening to. Go up to them and, you know, be a parent. Go up to them, take the earbud out and you put it in your ear. Well, what you listening to? Take that headphone off and put your head in there. What you listening to? You better. But see, for you, you're like, well, as long as they're quiet. So I can be on my phone. The psalmist, he sung the word of God in song in the house of his pilgrimage. It wasn't just something he went to the temple and did, or to the tabernacle and did. No, he brought it home. So often our Christianity is only in terms of these four walls. And then once we leave, then we go back to our real life. It's almost like we're Superman inside the four walls. And then as soon as we leave the doors and walk into our car in the parking lot, we become Clark Kent again. The real us, you know. And so just be mindful of the atmosphere, the aroma that you're establishing when you're at home, the aroma, the atmosphere that your kids are involved in, that they're coming in from the influences of the world all day at school, then they come into your home. Be mindful of the atmosphere that you're setting. Be mindful of that. There's nothing wrong with you only watch some TV and you check out a movie. That's not what we're talking about. We're talking about the overall atmosphere of the home that you are the gatekeeper. You're the one. The one that is the one who guards what comes in or what goes out. So the psalmist is saying, look, I'm going to sing me a song, even in the house of my pilgrimage. The psalmist said that he remembered God's word in the night in verse 55. See, it is in the night that anxiety, fear, and uncertainty comes rushing in on us. Waking up, you know, freaking out over what the day may bring forth. It is during this night season that we must remember the Lord and his word. And what's funny is that almost had to tap him on the shoulder, because Mike Banks was talking about what I'm about to talk about right now. I'm reminded of what Paul and Silas did at the midnight hour in Acts 16 and verses 25 and 26. It says, but at midnight, Paul and Silas were praying and singing hymns. What hymn were they singing? What a fellowship, what a joy divine. That wasn't invented yet. So what hymn? I would like to know what they were probably singing some of the Psalms, because you remember the book of Psalms is the hymn book for the nation of Israel. So no doubt they were just singing some songs, singing hymns to God. And it said, then the prisoners were listening to them. Verse 26, suddenly there was a great earthquake so that the foundation of the prison were shaken, and immediately all the doors were open and everyone's chains were loose. And this is what happens when we learn to praise God and remember him in the midnight hour. When things are dark in your life, in my life, when we praise God and worship him in the midnight hour, God will start to shake things up, shake people out of our lives that's causing us discomfort. Even those connected to you may experience a loosening or being set free in their lives because you learn how to worship God in your midnight season. You don't realize who is listening to you testify of God, how some mysterious check came in the mail and you talking about your God. And, you know, it's always when some money is involved. That's when you want to testify, you know, God's being so good. It's a check. Why is it always with a check? Some mysterious check or some money. You know, it's always, that's when we're smiling and cheesing. We cheesing because it's some money. Why are we like that? So there are people who are listening to you testify of your God. They just want to see what's going to happen when the midnight hour comes your way. They want to see if you still cheesing. They want to still see if you cheesing. When they see you come through and are set free, then they, who are prisoners to some sin, will find themselves set free when they begin to embrace your God and my God. So the psalmist said, I will remember your name in the night, and I will keep your law. Now, notice how possessive the psalmist was concerning God's word in verse 56 when he says, this has become mine. Why? Because I kept your precepts. Not because I know your precepts. No, because I kept your precepts. Nazar is a Hebrew word. It means to watch over, to guard, to watch over something that is precious or priceless. And when we learn how to do this, when darkness comes our way, when the midnight hour is upon us, then we will truly know and experience God's comfort. In order to be comforted, it means we have to go through some tough times. And it's during these tough times we can watch God comfort us. See, we don't want to go through anything tough or difficult. I don't know about you, Adam, like that.
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2: Based on what I know of Nehemiah so far, I'm going to make another guess. He was praying. He was praying about this enormous task that is ahead of him. And he was doing it in solitude. Problem solvers know the value of solitude. Thinking before acting. Looking and assessing before doing. Then, after 3 days, I'm guessing under a full moon, he took a ride at night. And since he arrived in Jerusalem from the north, his night ride began on the western side, and we have a map so you can kind of get the idea. If you look to the left is where he started. He would have gone down the valley called the Tyropian Valley to where it ends at the Hinnom Valley, and then over to the Kidron Valley, all looking at the walls and the structures of the city. Why at night? Well, so he wouldn't be spotted. So the enemies wouldn't know what's going on yet. They will soon enough. But so as not to invite attention, he inspects it at night. And look at this phrase. It's one of my favorite ones in this book, verse 12. I told no one what my God had put in my heart to do at Jerusalem. I love that. I think that before God can do any significant work through you, he has to do his work in you. He's got to work on the heart. I think that began months before. It began when he first heard about the problem in Jerusalem, and he discovered in that moment, this is my purpose in life. This is what I was born for. I'm going to commit myself to

talking and he is developing what we typically call vision. You've heard that term. That person is a visionary. He's a man or she's a woman of vision. That means somebody with foresight, somebody with great dreams, the ability to envision what no one else can envision. I've always loved Michelangelo's description of his work. Michelangelo would look at a block of marble and he would say, "I saw an angel in the marble and I carved it until I set it free." He said, every block of stone has a statue inside it, and it's the task of the sculptor to discover it. I think that's what Nehemiah is doing. He is discovering by assessing, by looking at those walls and these broken down structures, what he's going to do in building it. He's assessing and making careful, prayerful

building it. He's assessing and making careful, prayerful investigation. In verse 13 and verse 15, there's the little word viewed. I viewed the walls. And then again, I viewed the walls. Some of your translations might say examined. It was a medical term for probing a wound to see the extent of the damage before the doctor would apply the cure. A problem solver knows how to do this. We'll gather the facts, get a lay of the land. Before you start building, you need to see the extent of the damage. It's only when you see what is broken that you can make a plan to fix what is broken. A.W. Tozer said, "Aimless activity is beneath the worth and dignity of a human being. Activity that does not result in progress toward a

ingredients to problem solving. Go the distance, assess the need. Here's the third, get a group. Don't do it alone, get a group. Now, you'll notice in this little story here, Nehemiah gets two groups, one small and then one larger. The first smaller group is in verse 12. I arose in the night, I and a

until verse 17. Then I said to them, you see the distress that we are in, how Jerusalem lies waste and its gates are burned with fire. Come, let us build the wall of Jerusalem that we may no longer be a reproach. At the right time, he communicated the vision to the right people. Get a group. If you want to fix a problem, surround yourself with the right people, like-minded people. Solomon said in Ecclesiastes 4, two are better than one because they have a good reward for their labor. If one falls down, his companion can help him up. Woe to him who is alone when he falls. He has no one to help him. It's always good to have two or more because the text goes on to say a threefold cord is not quickly broken. So get a group. Studies, and I mean many studies, have shown that people cannot function effectively without making meaningful connections with other people. So if you are a lone wolf, if you are a loner, I don't tell anybody anything ever, you won't get very far. Think of a soldier without a platoon. Think of a football player without a team. Think of a tuba player without an orchestra. No, thank you. Don't want to hear it. Think of a student without a class. Each one needs a group. Now, something else I want to draw your attention to with this group thing, verse 17. Look how he does this. Then I said to them, you see the distress that we are in? See how he includes himself in this group? He doesn't say, do you see the distress you are in, but we are in? How Jerusalem lies waste, its gates are burned with fire. Come and let us build the wall of Jerusalem that we may no longer be a reproach. Now, how many days has he been there? 3 days. 3 days he's been there, and he includes himself in being a reproach, as being in this problem that he, you know, what if he would have said, you know, you guys really have made a mess of things and you need to get out there and get to work and you need to fix this thing. And if you need me, I'll be in my office. That wouldn't have helped. Criticism squelches motivation. When you identify with people in the problem, that stimulates motivation. And then in verse 18, I told them of the hand of my God, which had been good upon me, and also of the king's word that he had spoken to me. So he is informing them, hey, I went before King Artaxerxes. I got him to reverse his policy concerning Jerusalem. That's God, you guys. God did that for us. And he's telling them the story. And by doing that, he is turning despair into hope. Watch the result. Verse 18 continues. So they said, let us rise up and build. Then they set their hands to this good work. Man, they're ready to follow him anywhere at this point. If you really want to check somebody's leadership, see if anybody's following them. He felt called to do this. He came there and at the right time conveyed his vision to them, and they are all in. They are ready to follow him. Dwight Moody said, I would rather get 10 men to do the work than to do the work of 10 men. Nehemiah knew this was a sizable project. He could never do it alone. A few men with him could never do it alone. In fact, all the men he communicated the vision to were only a start. He needed even more than that. So he is getting more and more and more, as you will see, to do the work. So we have three ingredients so far to solving problems. Go the distance, assess the need, and get a group. Let me give you a fourth. Expect a fight. If you do all of those things to fix a problem, somewhere along the line, you're going to get resistance. Expect a fight. Verse 19, but

0: Not a good word to begin after all that good stuff. But when Sanballat the Horonite and Tobiah the Ammonite official, remember those nuts from last time? And now here's a third, Geshem the Arab. He hasn't been mentioned yet. When they heard of it, they laughed at us and despised us and said, "What is this thing that you are doing? Will you rebel against the king?"
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0: Last time we were together, I told you, I gave you a little biography of who these people were. The first two, Sanballat the Horonite, he was the governor of Samaria. Tobiah the Ammonite, I said he was sort of like a mob boss, you know, a godfather type. This third guy I should tell you about because you're going to see him again, and I don't want to have to explain him who he is later on, so I'll do it now. Geshem the Arab, it is thought, was even more powerful an adversary than the first two that are mentioned. There is evidence from other sources that Geshem and his son ruled a group of Arabian tribes that controlled both Edom and Moab, both of those countries to the east of Israel. That he controlled Moab, Edom, part of Arabia, and the entrance on the way to Egypt. All of that territory he was in control of. And these were like tribal warriors. He was like a gang lord. He was like, if I can use this analogy, he was like the Tren de Aragua of the ancient Middle East, just sort of running roughshod, doing his own thing in that part of the world. So these three are the enemies. They get together and it says they laughed at us. They despised us. And they said, "What is this thing that you are doing? Will you rebel against the king?" Now, what they don't know is Nehemiah has the papers from the king that gives him permission. "Will you rebel against the king?" And they laugh. They scorn. The very first car, when it was put on the road, a horse and buggy could pass the first car as if it were standing still. And so people, when they saw the car, they laughed at it. The first electric bulb was so dim that you needed a gas lamp in order to see it. And people laughed. The first airplane came down 59 seconds after it took off. And people laughed. Nehemiah shows up in Jerusalem to do what God told him to do, put in his heart to do, and people laughed. Expect a fight. Expect a fight. You've heard of Murphy's Law? Anybody heard of Murphy's Law? Tell me what it is. If anything can go wrong, it will go wrong. That's Murphy's Law. Have you heard of Lucifer's Law? Well, it's a biblical directive. You might say, anything you ever try to do for God is going to be attacked. You know, Nehemiah sitting in Persia saying, "I'm going to go to Jerusalem and build it," stirred hell against him. I'm convinced that Nehemiah could have gone anywhere else in the empire, and he would not have gotten the hassle that he got for being in Jerusalem. You know why? Because Jerusalem happens to be the center of God's activity on

0: on earth. And he's there building God's city. So go the distance, assess the need, get a group, expect a fight. Let me give you the fifth and final little sentence. Take a stand. Take a stand. Now, I love verse 20. Watch this. Listen to this. So I answered them, and I said to them, the God of heaven. I'm glad he started out like that. The God of heaven himself, not I come here in the name of King Artaxerxes Longimanus. He said, the God of heaven, I'm going to one-up the king. The God of heaven himself will prosper us. Therefore, we his servants will arise and build, but you have no heritage or right or memorial in Jerusalem. Come on. That's a great response. Like, in your face. I love it. He refused to let discouragement have the last word. He's essentially saying, God's going to have the last word. It's like the old saying, when Satan comes knocking at your door, let Jesus answer it. There's hide behind him when you are dealing with the enemy. But I love Nehemiah because it shows me some things are worth fighting for. Some projects are worth finishing. Some problems are worth fixing. Satan would have loved to take the wind out of his sails by using these three enemies, just like he would love to take the wind out of your sails to stop you from doing God's work. And here's what you have to realize. The Christian life is not a 50-yard dash. It's a marathon. You're in training your entire life to run and keep running and keep running and keep moving and keep going and finish well. In Psalm 112, the psalmist writes of a godly man. Listen to his description. He will never be shaken. He will not be afraid of evil tidings. His heart is steadfast, trusting the Lord. Sounds like Nehemiah. Let me ask you a question. What would it take to make you quit? What would it take to make you quit, to stop serving God, to stop trusting God, to stop praying, to stop reading your Bible, to stop coming to church, to stop staying serious about following Christ in this world? What would it take to make you stop? Would it be personal struggles? Would it be a diagnosis from a doctor? Would it be the death of a loved one? Would it be the perceived hypocrisy of other believers? You've just seen too much. I've had enough. I quit. You don't think Satan doesn't strategize over you to that end, to get you to quit? He does. You know the story of Job. Job was caught in the middle between a conversation with Satan and God over Job. Satan accused Job of being a mercenary, serving God for only blessings that he would get from God. God said, no, he's blameless, he's upright. Satan said, let me at him. Take away the hedge. Let me inflict some things. Let's test him. And you know his story. Job lost his children. He lost all of his wealth. He even lost his health. I would even say he lost the support of his wife because she could only say, curse God and die. A lot of help she was. And then he had three friends who didn't really turn out to be good friends because they just accused him of being rotten. That's why God is judging him. But all the way through the book, though he's very imperfect and he makes a lot of statements that you could find fault with, he did say at the beginning of his affliction, he said, I came into the world naked, I'm going to leave naked. Blessed be the name of the Lord. And he would not curse the Lord. But one of the highlights of the book is when he is at his lowest point, he says, even though God slay me, I will trust. Do you hear what he's saying? I'm going to trust God even if it kills me. That's what he's saying. So if you were to ask Job, Job, what would it take to make you quit? He would say, nothing would make me quit. There are certain things in life worth standing for, fighting for. And so he is here. He is doing it. We're going to have a wonderful opportunity to stand for our city. I hope you're not one of the people who looks around and goes, yeah, what? This is never going to change. This city always is like, it's never going to. Okay, get your hands dirty. Love Week is coming up. Great chance to rise up and build. I'm going to close with this. It's one of my favorite things. I've shared it once before with you. It's the slogan of an African-American church in Kansas City. It happens to be the best little purpose statement I've ever come across. This is how they put it. Wake up, sing up, pray up, and pay up, but never give up or let up or back up or shut up until the cause of Christ is built up in this world. How's that for a purpose statement? Now, as I close, I've said that now a couple times, sort of like Paul when he writes his letters. Finally, my brethren, three chapters later. But as I was getting ready to come for last evening's message, the first of the weekend, I went through this outline that I shared with you, and I thought, God did all of these things to fix our problem. What's our biggest problem? Sin. God knew that problem needed to be fixed, so he was willing to go the distance. Jesus left heaven, came to the earth. For God so loved the world, he gave his only begotten Son. He saw the need. He saw the need before he came. He knew the need. That's why he came. He got a group. The Trinity was involved in the whole event. God sent his Son. The Son responded to the Father, and the Holy Spirit is the one who does the work in bringing people to the Son. He even got a bigger group. He got his disciples to go out and spread the word of salvation throughout the world. And then he expected a fight, because you can imagine, if God is out to save the world, then Satan would be out to destroy anybody who would want that. So Satan suggested to Jesus that he not go to the cross in Matthew 4 at his temptation. He inspired the leaders, the Jewish leaders and the political leaders, to go against Jesus. But then finally, he took a stand. He went to the cross no matter what. For the joy that was set before him, he endured the cross, despising the shame. So every one of these things God did in solving our greatest problem.
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1: India has been called the greatest need on the planet. 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We do this by partnering with people just like you, who have a heart for serving the least of these, the orphans, widows, impoverished, and sick, those who have been overlooked by society and are without hope. Through caring for the forgotten ones, we've seen thousands touched

0: Welcome to Searchlight, a survey through Scripture with Pastor John Corson. It is our desire to bring you a systematic study of the entire Bible, chapter by chapter, book by book. God wants us to have grace toward other people, just as He has grace toward us. We may have liberty and freedom to do certain things, but we need to be careful not to stumble people by exercising those liberties. We need to be thinking of others so that we may be of one mind and mouth. As we pick up our study today, the Apostle Paul is continuing this thought by reminding us that Jesus came for both the Jew and the Gentile. He was doing a new work in which there would be one body. With our study, here now is Pastor John.
1: Jesus came as a minister of the circumcision. He came to the Jew. He lived as a Jew to share truth with the Jews. He came to them, lived among them, shared truth with them. He came that truth might be confirmed or fulfilled, literally, verse 8 tells us specifically. What truth? The prophecies and the pictures. All of the Old Testament was pointing to Him, and He came and lived among the circumcision, the Jews. He came to them, lived among them, shared truth

with them, that the promises and the pictures might be confirmed and fulfilled in Christ in the Jewish community. But he also, verse 9, came to another group, the other side, the Gentiles, that the Gentiles might glorify God for his mercy, as it is written, "For this cause I will confess to thee among the Gentiles and sing to thy name." Psalm 18, a messianic psalm. Came to the Jews, ministering the truth of God, fulfilling the prophecies and the pictures, you see, but also to the Gentiles. I lived among the Jews and I died for the Gentiles. Jesus said, if I be lifted up, and this he spoke, John tells us, of his death, if I be lifted up, I will draw what? All men to me. The mercy of God, you see, verse 9, to the Gentiles, that they might glorify God for mercy. The Jews saw God's truth in Jesus Christ. The Gentiles see God's mercy in Jesus Christ. And this gives him, because of his ministry to Jew and Gentile, the unique and beautiful ability to pull together two opposing fractions or factions and bring them together. The Jew and the Gentile. You just come together, man. Jews and Gentiles. Jesus came to the Jews. He loves them. He cares about them. He lived with them to show truth to them. Gentiles, he died for them that he might what? Confess to thee among the Gentiles and sing to thy name. Confess what and sing what? Did you know Jesus is in the congregation of the Gentiles? That's you and me, what we used to be. Confessing the name of the Father and singing. Did you know when we sing praises to the Lord that he's not only an observer, he's a participant? That when we sing, "Father, I adore you," guess who's joining in? Guess who's in the midst of our praise? Not only the object of our praise, Jesus Christ, but he's in the midst of that praise, participating. It says in Psalms that he sings unto thy name, the Father's name, in the midst of the Gentiles. Next time you're worshiping here, be it Sunday or Wednesday or Friday evening or in the morning hours, picture that if you can with the eye of faith, that Jesus Christ is not only the object of your worship, but he's a participant in your worship. He is joining with you. The Lord is here, singing songs of praise right in the sanctuary. And again, verse 11, "Praise the Lord, all Gentiles, and laud him, all people." And again, Isaiah said, "There shall be a root of Jesse, and he that shall rise to reign over the Gentiles. In him the Gentiles shall trust." So here, Paul is quoting from the Psalms in verse 9, from Deuteronomy, the law, in verse 10, and from the prophets, Isaiah, in verse 12. The three categories in the Jewish Bible: the law, the writings, and the prophets. All quoted, Paul is saying, look, Jesus came to minister to the Gentiles too, to sing in the midst of the Gentiles, to glorify the name of the Father right along with the Gentiles. What's Paul doing? He's showing us, check this out, that Jesus is into the Gentiles. The Jew would say, what? The Gentiles? They're so trite. They're so shallow. That would be their mentality. Even Jewish Christians would have that tendency. They know so little. They're so unschooled in theology. They have such a limited background in biblical history. Ha ha. Paul would say, guess who's singing in their midst? Jesus. He's into the Gentiles. And the Gentiles would say, oh man, those Jews are so bound up in legalism. They're so bound up in tradition. They're so stuffy. They're so religious. Guess who delighted to be with them? Jesus came and lived as a Jew, among the Jews, sharing truth with the Jews. What does this mean? The implications are pretty radical for me.
There are some churches I walk into, and man, I just feel this place is dead. The pastor wears robes. People sit there all dressed up like corpses. It's dead. But what would the Lord say to me? I'm into it. My people, might not be your style, John. You might not get it or relate to it. But that doesn't mean they're not my people. Other places I walk into and I go, oh my, this place is so shallow. They're not dead, but they're hooping and hollering and rolling in the aisles and swinging from chandeliers. And where's the substance, man? Where's the beef? And the Lord would say to me, I'm into it. You are? Yep. You mean you're into both the Jews and the Gentiles? You're into both this group and that group? You really are into it, Lord? Yeah, different flavors for different types of people. They love me. So give them space, Johnny. See, we're perfect here at Applegate. See, that's the thing. I mean, I can see how the Lord loves us, can't you? But, you know, there's a lot of people that look at us and would find fault with us, and for good reason, perhaps. But the Lord is into it. The Lord is so big. So big is His heart. And we get so provincial, so narrow. Well, if they don't do it this way, if they don't worship in this manner or with that intensity or with that kind of liturgy or with that kind of sobriety, whatever flavor people, if they don't do it that way, then they're wrong. No, not necessarily. If they love Jesus Christ and desire to walk with Jesus Christ, give them space. Rejoice with them. Don't become critical of them or divided from them. There are people that wish that we would hoop and holler around our fellowship more. I understand that. People have a need sometimes to be really hooping and hollering. And I'm thankful there's churches in Medford that they can go to. I really am. I'm really glad about that. I can say, hey, I got just the place. Check this out. You'll love it. You'll love it. And I'm so thankful that we don't have to try and meet the needs of the various kinds of people, because we can't. We have a certain specific kind of calling, and we're seeking to walk in that and thank the Lord for it, and yet rejoice that certain people will want something else, and there's excellent places for them to go. Others would say, man, you guys are just too hoopy and hollery. I can recommend them places to go where never a hoop will be heard. You know? And I can say to them, hey, check this out. I think you'll feel quite at home there. They love the Lord. They're studying the Word. Whole different gig, but it's the same Lord. And that's why I believe Paul at this point is bringing up this issue about Jesus. Look what he did. Came and lived among the Jews, shared truth with the Jews, died for the Gentiles, sings in the midst of the Gentiles. He's into both of these groups, so to speak, that were warring and bickering and fighting and dividing. It's all part of the church if they're born again, if they open their heart to Him. Now, verse 13. Now the God of hope, he says, may the God of hope, that hope I have capitalized, it's really a name for our Father,
a new name, the God of hope. May he fill you with all joy and peace in or by your believing, that you may abound in hope through the power of the Holy Ghost. May you just be freed up now, Paul would say. In all of these understandings, letting go of your privileges, taking into consideration other people's situation, that they won't stumble, and at the same time, not allowing people to be entrenched in legalism, but care about them enough to build them up in edification. And remember that Jesus Christ is into diversity in the sense that he's in the midst of all sorts of groups, as he illustrates that by the Jew and Gentile, you see. And now may you just be free, Paul says. Just full of joy and peace and believing, abounding in hope. Now, listen carefully. You say, what does this have to do with the discussion of giving people space and caring about the brethren and experiencing unity? I'll tell you the key. This is the key for me. Verse 13. The God of hope, filling me with joy and peace in believing that I might abound in hope. What is hope? Hope is the absolute expectation of coming good. Hope. What's my hope in? My hope is in the God of hope, who is coming for us in and through Christ Jesus, taking us to

0: questions will be answered. All divisions will cease. Hey, it's going to happen. It really is going to happen. Hope. Hope. Over and over again, hope is referred to or in context with the coming of Jesus Christ, the blessed hope that Paul will later articulate, the coming of Jesus Christ. I don't have to get all uptight and be provincial and debating. I can just be at peace knowing, hey, I have hope. The Lord is coming.
1: People say, yeah, well, you guys that are always looking for the Lord's coming, hey, you let everything go to pot.
0: Just the opposite. Reading a story of a little hamlet in New England that was known for its tidiness and neatness and togetherness. It was about to be done in, at least eventually. For you see, it was sitting in an area that was going to be underwater. A dam, a hydroelectric dam was going in across the river that would cause that area where the hamlet stood to be about 50 feet underwater when the dam was done. The dam took a lot longer than they thought. The town began to fall apart. People stopped painting their houses, didn't plant their gardens. And when someone was asking about this falling apart of that little town, one of the residents gave a classic quote that simply said, "When there's no hope for the future, there's no work in the present." You know who doesn't work? People that don't believe that heaven is around the bend. People that believe that heaven is coming, that the Lord's return is imminent, will be out doing the important stuff of eternity, which is what? Sharing the gospel, loving on people, the real work that's going to matter eternally, the things of the kingdom, seeking first the kingdom. It's tremendously motivating. If you really thought that Jesus Christ was coming within 1 week, what would you do?

really had hope, my hope is in heaven. It makes you live for eternity. Wherever a man's heart is, it will show up by where his treasure is flowing, you see. And so I believe that this point here that Paul is making is a very essential one, and that is this. Liberty, unity, space, love, letting go of my wanting to do this or go there or whatever it might be, doesn't matter in light of the big picture. I'll gladly, willingly let it go if indeed I have the abounding hope within me. Dear friends, gang, folks, listen. Heaven. Paul says, in light of this discussion about the importance of love and unity, not dividing, not fractionalizing, not debating, avoiding these unproductive controversies. May the God of hope fill you with joy and peace, abounding in hope. I can always tell how I'm doing. Is my life filled with joy? Do I have peace in my heart? Am I abounding in hope? Or am I angry, caustic, mad, fighting, cynical, disgusted? Well, if I'm living for this world and this present system, I will become cynical and bitter and grouchy and irritated. But if I am abounding in hope, man, I'll have joy in my heart and peace in my soul, very definitely. The second half of the chapter, Paul puts the clutch in. We're not going to go there, don't worry. I'll let you have hope. Paul puts the clutch in, and when you read the second half of the chapter, don't miss the study. It's a great section of Scripture because, you see, Paul suddenly shifts after talking about unity in the church. He talks about his ministry in the world. That's the second half of chapter 15. Why? Very simple. Read ahead, and I think you'll feel the flow. You'll see what's coming down. The two are related very definitely. When does unity in the church really happen? When people are ministering evangelistically in the world. Check out a Billy Graham crusade. It's amazing who's on the platform. Denominations and ministers and representatives that would normally never even speak to each other are brought together for one purpose, and that is evangelism, seeing the lost brought into the kingdom. Funny thing happens when people are about evangelism. The differences and little trippy deals, they just don't matter. You find this unity in ministry when you're saying, we've got a world to reach out to with the good news, the gospel, letting folks know there's hope in Jesus Christ and heaven is around the bend. The divisions about meats and days and pet doctrines and political ideologies, it all pales, it all fades away when you see the big picture. And so Paul goes from this discussion of unity in the body right into the discussion of his own ministry in the world. And he recruits them to join with him in prayer. There's a world out there, gang. And as we together find ourselves engaged in ministering to the unsaved neighbor and friend and relative, a lot of the stuff that divides us and preoccupies us just won't matter. You'll see. Truly. One more story and I'm done. Farmer in Iowa was approached by a tourist. Man, don't you think all these fences ruin the fields out here? The farmer said, yep. Temporarily, until the corn starts a-growing. When the corn is a-growing, you don't even see the fences. They're just covered up by the corn. The illustration might be a bit corny, but it's very, very real to me.

0: me. You know when the fences are seen? When there's no fruit. That's when the divisions become very real and pronounced. The factions are very there. When there's a lack of fruit. When there's growth and fruit, that is, man, evangelism, ministry, reaching the world for Jesus Christ. Funny thing happens to the fences of factionalism and denominationalism. I find the more evangelistic a man is, the more evangelistic a church is, that is sharing the good news, getting people rescued from the fires of hell, placing them into the kingdom. Funny thing happens, the church becomes less and less divided in its own family to the extent that it's oriented towards evangelism, reaching the lost. So go get them. Go get them. Go for the gold. Truly. Enjoy your liberty, but keep in mind those that are weaker. Don't stumble them unnecessarily. May the hope of God be abounding in your heart, producing peace and joy in your life. May you not sweat the small stuff. May you be free just to give people that differ from you space, because Jesus loves them as much as he loves me. Hard to believe, but it's true. He's into both sides, you see. Enjoy in Jesus' name.
1: That is what we get to do. Simply enjoy. Enjoy what? Enjoy Jesus. Enjoy people. Enjoy the hope of heaven and the blessings of this life. We don't have to be uptight. 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

0: 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Our teacher here on Straight From The Heart is Senior Pastor Joe Foch. We're currently in the New Testament, going verse by verse through the Gospel of Mark. On today's broadcast, we'll continue our study beginning in chapter 10. Before we finish, I'll give you some additional information so you can contact us with any questions or comments. But first, open your Bible to Mark chapter 10 and let's join Pastor Joe as he continues.
1: For even the Son of Man, and this is the central verse in the book of Mark. This is Mark's theme. For even the Son of Man came not to be ministered unto, but to minister and to give his life a ransom for is instead of many, in the place of many. Interesting challenge. Now look, I don't know how long some of you have been around the church, and some of you have gotten around different church structures and different quote-unquote structures of authority, people in the church calling themselves apostles. My wife and I went through that years ago, and we were in a ministry that talked about the restoration of the fivefold ministry. Ephesians chapter 4, the apostle, prophet, evangelist, pastor, teacher. Well, the problem with that, it's poor exegesis. There's four gifts there. Apostle, he gave some to be apostles, some to be prophets, some to be evangelists, some to be pastors, chi, and teachers, Granville, Sharp's rule in the Greek, those last two words are the same. A pastor, teacher is the same gift. Why would God give somebody the gift of a shepherd without an ability to feed sheep, or the gift to feed sheep without the ability, without the heart for the flock? Pastor, teacher is the fourth gift. So there's no restoration of the fivefold ministry. There's four there. But we were in this ministry, and they taught authority to submission. And there were all catchphrases. If you didn't go along with the status quo, you couldn't receive instruction. If you were on the outs, you needed to be restored. They wanted to tell us whether we could or couldn't get married, if you could buy a washing machine or you couldn't buy a washing machine. You know, you were submitting to the elders. They took you through. Jesus said, no, that's not the way it's supposed to be in the church. Paul, in 2 Corinthians chapter 1, verse 24, said, it's not that we have dominion over your faith, but we are helpers of your joy. The apostles. We don't have dominion over your faith. We're helpers of your joy. In Philemon, he said, though I might, adjure you, he said, but rather for love's sake, an aged one, Paul the apostle, for love's sake, rather I beseech you. He's asking Philemon to do something. First Peter, who was listening closely in this. I'm glad he said, the elders which are among you I exhort, who am also an elder and a witness of the sufferings of Christ and also a partaker of the glory that shall be revealed, feed the flock of God which is among you, taking the oversight thereof, not by constraint, but willingly, not for filthy lucre, but of a ready mind, neither as being lords over God's heritage. Jesus in the New Testament only twice says that he hates something. He uses the word hate, but there's only two places he said he specifically hates something. In the letter to the church at Ephesus in the book of Revelation chapter 2, and the letter to Pergamos, he says, I hate the deeds or the doctrine of the Nicolaitans. Now the Nicolaitans, people, it's interesting when you study, they say, well, there was this Bishop Nicol. No, he's non-existent. You can't find historical data that legitimizes that whole position. We only have the word Nikeo. You wear Nike sneakers. Nikeo means to triumph over or to rule over. Nike. Laetin is the laity. Jesus says, I hate the domineering of the laity. Because everyone in this church has as much right to go to Jesus and hear from him as I do. I don't have a special bead on the line. I don't have an uplink that's more sufficient than yours. Christ died on the cross and the veil in the temple was torn so that any one of us can go to him. My gift is in regards to the scripture, and certainly you can come to me, and hopefully if it's a biblical problem, I can help you find a passage, talk about what the scripture says. But if you say to me, you know, we're thinking about moving to Texas, what do you think we should do? I don't have a place to say to you, well, the Lord told me you're not supposed to go to Texas. I say to you, you know, if the Lord wants to talk to you, he's going to call you. He's got your phone number. Pray about it. Wisdom from above, it's pure, it's peaceable, it's easily entreated. God will speak to you. He gave his son and opened up the way so you and him can sit alone and talk. And he'll lead you. He loves you. And Jesus said, in my kingdom, it's not going to be like the Gentiles who have dominion over one, or the great ones, you know, working your way up the corporate ladder kind of a thing in the kingdom. That's not the way it is. In the kingdom, you want to be a spiritual leader, you should be a servant. If you want to be the greatest of servants, you should be a slave. And Peter will pick that up in his second epistle, Peter the slave of Jesus Christ. James will pick it up, James the slave. Jesus was his brother, Paul. Paul and Timothy, doulos, bond slaves of Jesus Christ. They will get hold of it as time goes on. And so will John in his second or third epistle, calls himself the slave. Here he's wanting to be great. He'll get it. Well, it may take us 60 years, but they get hold of it. The slave of Jesus Christ. What greater thing? So don't let anybody pull that on you. If I tell you, let's go drink Kool-Aid somewhere, just take me out in the parking lot and tar and feather me, you know, and just get somebody else. You know, my authority is here. I have this. And even in this, you don't believe me, be Berean, study the word, see what I'm saying, judge it for yourself. The Bereans were more noble, Acts 17:11, because they didn't believe Paul. They searched the scripture to see whether those things are true. You have great safety in that. And I know you have great safety in that, because if you make this your measure for all faith and practice, if you do move to Texas, I know you're on solid ground, because this will be the center of what you believe. And we live in a day, it says, when they will not endure sound doctrine, but with itching ears, they're going to be heaping teachers themselves, wanting to have their ears tickled with all kinds of things. Paul says, preach the word. Preach the word. What a great, great gift God has given to us. Heaven and earth is going to pass away. This is going to stand forever. Heaven and earth is going to pass away. This is going to stand forever. And what a remarkable, remarkable gift it is that we have it in this day. God's given to us in such abundance. For the Son of Man came not to be ministered unto, but to minister and give his life a ransom for many. And they came to Jericho, and as he went out of Jericho with his disciples and a great number of people, blind Bartimaeus, the son of Timaeus, sat by the highway side begging. Now, Matthew and Mark, just for those of you who get this stuck in your throat, Matthew and Mark say they're leaving. Luke says they're drawing nigh. See, you can't trust the Bible. Well, there is the ancient city of Jericho that God cursed, but we know in fact it had been rebuilt. And it's there where Elisha's well was and is today, near the ancient city of Jericho, which was fairly substantial in Jesus' day. And then south of that, there was the Herodian Jericho, where Herod had a number of palaces, about 25 acres, as a matter of fact, just of palaces and saunas and swimming pools, and many of the priests lived there. So it's very easy for him to be going out of Jericho and approaching Jericho, depends which Jericho you're talking about when this takes place. That's not the point of the story. If you get caught up there, you need to just settle down and dig a little deeper. He's leaving Jericho, And Mark tells us there's one named Bartimaeus, the son of Timaeus. Now, Mark takes for granted that the church knows who this person is. I have to believe that after this blind man is healed, it says he follows Jesus, that within several days he's eyewitness to the crucifixion. I have to believe that the early church, and there are traditions that tell us that, knew this man, that he becomes a disciple. He's sitting by the side of the road, Bartimaeus, the son of Timaeus. He's begging. Great time for beggars. It's the Passover. The crowds are increased. He had no doubt begged for years. He understood the process. The feast days were good for beggars because people going up to Jerusalem to make a sacrifice for their sin, to remember how God brought them out of Egypt, to make peace with God, it's harder for them to walk by a blind guy and then go up to Jerusalem and ask God to be favorable to them. So because their consciences are panging them, feast times are, you're laughing because you guys know the same way. You have to get in good with God. You think you have to, you know. So it's a great time for beggars. And they're sitting by the side of the road, they're begging. And when he heard that it was Jesus of Nazareth, he began to cry and say, "Jesus, thou son of David, have mercy on me." Now, Luke is the gospel that tells us he heard something different and he asked, "What is this? What does this mean?" And they said, "Jesus of Nazareth is passing by." You know, his hearing is his sight. He hears a different color. He hears a different temper to the step. He hears a different tension in the voices of the crowd. He hears a different color, a different hue. And he knows something strange going on because he's listening to this crowd over and over. He said, "What's this? What's going on? What's happening?" And thank goodness, somebody standing by, this person who shared, the person could have said, "Oh, just nothing, mind your business," and he never would have been healed. But someone said to him, "Jesus of Nazareth." You may think sometime when you get an opportunity to witness to somebody, just saying something simple doesn't make a difference at all. But you will never know till eternity what happens in the life of someone if you say, "You know what, Jesus of Nazareth, he's the one who did it for me, he can do it for you." And they may give you a hostile response, but one man sows, another man waters, and God brings the increase. This individual happened to say to this blind man who said, "What's going on?" "Jesus of Nazareth is passing by." Bartimaeus starts to scream, "Jesus, thou son of David, have mercy on me." Now you notice the difference between what they see. The crowd sees Jesus of Nazareth, that's eyesight. The blind man sees, "Thou son of David," that's insight. And there's a vast difference between eyesight and insight. Again, Helen Keller, when she was asked if her greatest difficulty was blindness, if she thought that was the greatest disability, she said, "No, the greatest disability is sight without insight, not blindness." And Bartimaeus had taken to heart all the verses in Isaiah and the Psalms that talk about the Messiah. When he comes, he'll open the eyes of the blind, he'll heal the lame, he'll unstop the ears of the deaf. And he's got hold of it, and he's screaming. Jesus is passing by. He explodes with emotion. This may be his last chance. "Thou son of David, thou son..." And they're going to come and tell him to shut up, just like disciples might do. Many charged him that he should hold his peace, but he cried the more a great deal, "Thou son of David, have mercy on me." He's not asking for alms. He's not asking for money. "Have mercy upon me." And notice, Jesus stood still and commanded him to be called. Here's Jesus. The disciples are walking behind him. He's leading the way. They're amazed at his step and his determination. They're even afraid. He tries to explain to them what he's going through. But now a blind man stops this pace that Jesus is keeping. Isn't it interesting? The rest of the people in the crowd, again, it's just a religious parade. And don't ever be part of it. Going up to Jerusalem for the feast, priests, Levites, pilgrims, Romans, habit, on the schedule, every Sunday, every Sunday night, every Wednesday, religious parade. Never be part of the religious parade, because for one genuine, desperate cry, Jesus Christ comes to a screeching halt. It can be the cry of a harlot, of an immoral person, someone who's struggling with pornography. It can be the cry of someone who's in the midst of divorce or who's bitter and filled with hatred and knows they need to forgive. It can be the cry of addiction, the cry of emptiness and self-righteousness. Just let there be some desperation attached to it. Would to God there was a desperate cry from our nation. Because Jesus is the same yesterday, today, and forever. And he stops. And they call the blind man. They were telling him to shut up a minute before this. They called the blind man, and now they say, be of good comfort. That's quite a difference between shut up and be of good comfort, isn't it? Be of good comfort, rise, he calleth for thee. Now try to imagine this from Bartimaeus' perspective. He's sitting there. Son of David, shut up, buddy, keep quiet, leave him alone. He's too busy for you. Ah, son of David, he cries out the more, and he's screaming, and all of a sudden he hears the steps. Crunch, crunch, crunch, crunch, crunch, crunch. They stop. Son of David. And he's listening and he hears a voice. Hey, cheer up. He's calling for you. Be of good comfort. Rise. He calleth thee. And he, look at verse 50, casting away his garment. It says he rose. That Greek word is he leapt. He jumped. He sprang to his feet. And he came, someone then led him to Jesus. He threw away, it says, his garment. Is this his cloak? It's what he slept in at night. It's what kept him warm. It's the heavy outer garment. It's what he laid in front of him to beg with. He hears the master's calling for you, and it was his livelihood, and he took it and cast it away. What a contrast to the rich young ruler. Go, sell that thou hast, give to the poor. Come and follow me. You'll have great treasure in heaven. Take up your cross and follow me. He goes away sorrowful. Bartimaeus takes everything he has and just throws it to the side. What if Jesus doesn't heal him? Is he going to come back and look for that thing? You know, how's he going to find it? He casts it away. He jumps to his feet. His heart must be pounding in the darkness. And someone takes him and begins to lead him to Jesus. And how far was that? 50 foot, 40 foot, 30 foot? Imagine his steps. Imagine him being led. I imagine with, the, you know, however sharp his hearing was, all he could hear was boom, boom, boom, boom, boom, boom, his heart pounding. And someone takes him and then at some point lets go of him and he's standing there in the silence. The crowd is silent. And he hears, what wilt thou that I should do unto thee? What was that voice like? How tender, how powerful. And the blind man said unto him, Lord, you know, we know what he's going to say, you know, Lord, that I might receive my sight. And Jesus said unto him, go, isn't it interesting? Go thy way. Thy faith hath made thee whole. And immediately he received his sight and he followed Jesus in the way. Look, take note of this. It says, what wilt thou that I should do unto thee? The blind man said unto him, Lord, that I might receive my sight. The beauty of that, and, you know, Peter coaching Mark, no doubt, and Mark had heard this from Peter a number of times, who was eyewitness. He says, Lord, Rabboni. In Matthew's gospel, in Luke, he uses a different word. Here it's Rabboni. The only other person to use that word in all four gospels is Mary Magdalene on resurrection morning when she's weeping at the tomb. The disciples, the other women have left. And Jesus says, woman, why are you weeping? She thinks he's the gardener. She says, they've taken my Lord. If you tell me where they put him, I'll carry him away. And he says, Miriam. And she turned around and said, Rabboni, and took hold of him. Because it's an endearing term. It's my Lord, my master, my rabbi, my precious master. He says to this blind man, who is a rebuke to the whole religious parade, he says to this blind man who's sitting near Jericho where the priest and the Levites lived when they weren't on duty, one of the places they loved to be, who couldn't see Jesus at all. He says to the blind man, what do you want me to do for you? And before he's healed, he says, Rabboni, you're already my precious Lord, my precious master. Nothing's happened yet. Rabboni. Had he sat by the side of the road and heard about friends that were blind that had been healed? Had he reflected on Isaiah 35 and Isaiah 35 and he'll open the eyes of the blind? He'll heal the lame so they leap like a hart. He'll unstop the ears of the deaf. Had he sat there and said, that's my sweet master. Because the religious people of the day told him he was blind because of prenatal sin or because of his parents' sin. And he had to step past all of that and think, this one, whoever this one is, this is the one that I love. This is the one who stoops down from heaven to touch the blind, the leper, the lame. And when he hears his voice, what do you want me to do for you? Rabboni. You're the one. You're the one that's been in my heart. Rabboni, that I might see. And Jesus said unto them, go thy way. Now, what was his way? Go thy way. Thy faith hath made thee whole. And immediately he received his sight and followed Jesus in the way. Jesus gives him sight and vision. Immediately see he sees and immediately follows. He doesn't take 3 months of rehab. Oh, yeah, okay. Oh, okay. No, he's healed. Jesus heals his mind and his eyeballs. And imagine that. The very first thing he sees is the face of Jesus Christ. Receive your sight and imagine as the light comes on and he looks

0: and the face of Jesus. Imagine what that was like. And was Jesus smiling? I will always think that he was. If you don't like that, don't try to convince me otherwise. I think he saw his master, his own sweet master, with a smile on his face. Again, Franny Crosby, somebody asked her if her blindness was, you know, a burden for her. And she said, no, because imagine the first thing I'll see. Rabboni, my sweet master. And all of a sudden, it comes into focus, his sweet master. Jesus says, go thy way. And it says, and he followed him. What other way would there be? You know, and again, one sense you think about it, you know, this is a bummer. All these years he's waited to see, and the first thing he sees is the best thing he's ever going to see, and everything else is downhill from there. You know, Bartimaeus, look, this is a rose. Remember this smell that you'd have once in a while? This is what they look like. Oh, that's cool. You remember when it would rain? Yeah, the wet, yeah. This is a rainbow. That's in the cloud. Oh, that's really cool. You ever hear those voices? These are children. Look at them. Oh, yeah, that's really cool. Remember you'd feel the warmth at the end of the day? That's a sunset. Look how beautiful it is. Yeah, that's cool. Bartimaeus, what is wrong with you? You're such a bummer. Let me tell you the first thing I saw. Let me tell you the first thing. And I followed him up to Jerusalem, the triumphant entry. And I came to the temple every day and listened to him. And they took my precious master and they brutalized him. And they scourged him and they crucified him. And they hung him on a cross. And after years of not seeing, those are the things that came before my eyes in my first 5 days. But he's risen. And I wonder if Bartimaeus was there and watched him ascend from the Mount of Olives.
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1: Even as in the days of Noah, when they were caught unawares. And that's the message of the days of Noah. They were caught unawares. They were not looking for the judgment to come. And when the ark was shut, the Bible says that there was only one door, which had some symbolism, even though it was an actual ark. And that was, there's only one way to heaven. There's only one way of salvation. Jesus is the way, the truth, the life. No one gets to the Father except by Him.
0: A lot of people want to save the world, but what that means varies quite a lot. To some, it means world peace between governments. Others are looking to create a sustainable, stable planetary environment. Today, Pastor John points to the only salvation that's actually permanent, the eternal salvation of your soul. And that's only available through the way, the truth, and the life, Jesus Christ. But there's an enemy trying to keep you away from Jesus, and he uses false teaching as his tool. Now, let's join Pastor John in the book of 2 Peter chapter 2, as he begins his message, The Teachers of Error, Part 2.
1: Second Peter, as I said, as the main theme, is the subject of false teachers. And Jesus told Peter in John 21, feed my sheep. Well, he's doing just that in this epistle, 1st and 2nd Peter. But he's not just feeding the sheep, he's also protecting the sheep. You know, one of the jobs of the shepherd is not just to feed and lead, but it's to protect. When the wolves come, when the bears come, they must protect the sheep from the wolves. So a good pastor feeds the sheep, leads the sheep, and protects the sheep, all using the word of God. Now, we looked at verses 1 to 3. We saw their deception. We saw that they come with denial. We saw their sensuality. We saw their greed. Let's rehearse that real quick. I won't comment on it. In verse 1, this way we'll get the whole context of the whole chapter. It says, but there were false prophets also among the people, even as there should be false teachers among you. I pointed out that in the Old Testament, there were false prophets. In the New Testament, there are false teachers. And it says, they shall privately bring in damnable heresies, even denying the Lord that bought them, and bring upon themselves swift destruction. So they bring in heresies that damn souls, and they deny the Lord Jesus. Their Christology is not biblical. And you got to make sure you have the right Jesus if you're going to follow a teacher of the Word of God. So it says, and many shall follow, verse 2, their pernicious ways, and by reason of whom the way of truth shall be evil spoken of. That pernicious ways is their immoral ways. And through covetousness, verse 3, shall they with feigned words make merchandise of you, whose judgment now of a long time lingereth not, and their damnation slumbers. So as I said, there are four things we saw in their description. They are deception. And number 2, they have denial, verse 1. Then verse 2, they have sensuality, but their false doctrine, they are sensual, or they were sexually immoral. And then fourthly, they were filled with greed in verse 3. Covetousness, shall they with feigned words make merchandise of you. Now, Peter does not finish with these false teachers, and so he wants to say some more things, and he covers from verse 4 to 22, three things. We're going to take them one at a time. Their condemnation, verses 4 to 9, their character, verse 10 to 16, and their claims. We're going to see that in verse 17 down to verse 22. Now, the first thing we want to look at together in verses 4 down to verse 9 is their condemnation. Follow with me. For if God spared not the angels that sinned,

He casts him down to hell. We get our word Tartarus from that Greek word translated hell. It's the only place it's used in the New Testament. And delivered them into chains of darkness to be reserved unto judgment, and spared not the old world, verse 5, but saved Noah, the eighth person, a preacher of righteousness, and bringing in the flood upon the world of the ungodly. And he also, verse 6, turned the cities of Sodom and Gomorrah into ashes, and he condemned them with the overflow, making them examples to those that afterward should live ungodly. And delivered just Lot, verse 7, vexed with the filthy conversation of the wicked. And when it says just Lot, by the way, it doesn't mean just Lot. It was his wife who was turned into a pillar of salt, and there was his daughters. But it means righteous Lot, the righteous man Lot. And he was vexed or tortured with the filthy conversation or manner of living of the wicked. For that righteous man dwelling among them, verse 8, seeing and hearing, vexed his righteous soul from day to day with their unlawful deeds. For the Lord knows how to deliver the godly out of temptations, and to reserve the unjust until the day of judgment to be punished. Now, Peter gives three Old Testament illustrations to prove that God will judge false teachers. This whole section, verses 4 to 9 that I just read, Peter has two main points he's trying to convey. He kind of conveyed the certainty and terror of God's retributive judgment. He's going to bring retribution upon them, the false teachers. And secondly, that God lovingly cares and delivers his children. So two things. Number one, false teachers will be judged. God is holy. The holiness of God is the number one chief attribute of God revealed about him in the Bible. And that holiness involves his judging sin. So he'll judge the false teachers. But it also conveys that he lovingly cares for his own and delivers his children. So God judged before, basically Old Testament illustrations, and he will do it again. Now let's look at these three examples. The first one's in verse 4. He mentions angels that sin. He says four. Now notice that the word four starts the third verse. If you go back, as we just read, to verse 3, it says at the end of verse 3, their judgment now of a long time lingereth not, and their damnation slumbers not. And then without skipping a beat, he goes right into the fact that God will judge them, and he uses the example of the angels. So if God spared not, now I've highlighted that little phrase there, spared not. It's again repeated in verse 5, spared not. So he's given us these Old Testament stories to illustrate that God brings judgment upon the wicked and the unrighteous, and also upon those who are false apostles or false teachers in this case. For God spared not. Notice it's what God is doing, judging, because he's holy. The angels that sinned. Now, he doesn't tell us what angels these were that sinned. He doesn't tell us when they sinned, and he doesn't tell us how they sinned. Now, angels were created by God. They're spirit beings. And we do know there was what's called the angelic rebellion, Isaiah chapter 14, where Satan, Lucifer, who is the one who rebelled against God, was then kicked out of heaven, fell, and he took with him a third of the host of the other angels. So these other angels that fell in rebellion with Lucifer against God became demons. But this is a real fascinating reference here, just to the simple fact that these were angels that sinned. Now, some feel that the sin mentioned here, and it's just speculation, and it's an interpretation that I don't hold, that it's the sin of these angels who, when they, in Genesis 6, they believe, which I don't think is the case, but they cohabited with women and produced giants.
They think that these are those angels, really bad angels, and they just kind of theorize that that's the case. Number one, I don't know that those were angels that cohabited with women. And number two, it doesn't really tell us that in the text of Peter. So in a way, we don't know a lot about who these angels were, when that happened. But what we do know is that they were angels, they sinned in some fashion, and God judged them. And he judged them by actually by putting them in Tartarus, which is evidently a compartment in the hell or Hades or somewhere in the underworld, where they are incarcerated until the day of judgment, and they will be resurrected or brought out, not resurrected, but will be let go, and then they will be judged. And they will no doubt end up in the lake of fire, which is in this case called Gehenna, and they will there be in hell for all eternity. But basically he's saying, look, God judged these angels, and if God's going to judge angels, he did it before, he'll do it again. Now, there's a lot of parallel with the book of Jude. So if you study the book of Jude along with 2 Peter, you'll find a lot of parallels, some of the same kind of references. Jude has, as its one short chapter, the whole theme as well of false teachers and apostasy and God's judgment upon them. So we don't know a lot about these angels. Some feel that it could be that it's because of their pride in their rebellion with Satan. They were evidently really bad angels, so God has them incarcerated. But obviously not all these wicked angels that fell with the devil are incarcerated, because today they're what are known as demons. So demonic spirits are fallen angels. Now the second illustration is in verse 5, and it's that of what I've called the old world. And he spared not the old world. I think that's a kind of a cool reference to the antediluvians, so-called, those who lived before the flood, the old world before the flood of Noah. But he saved Noah, and that's the first reference to the loving care and mercy of God. God provided an ark. It's an interesting story about God destroying the whole earth. We live in a fallen world. I've actually heard a couple of people say this is an act of God. Well, all the flooding and the disasters are the result of man's fall. And the creation is groaning and travailing in pain, waiting for the Lord to return. It's called the manifestation of the sons of God. So Jesus will one day reverse the curse, and for 1,000 years, he'll reign on the earth, and there'll be peace on earth. And then that will flow into the eternal state, which is called the new heaven and the new earth. But we live in a fallen world. I don't think they should call it an act of God. It's act of result of the fall of man. But the story of Noah and his ark, now it's taken from Genesis chapter 6. And we love the story of Noah and the ark, 120 years. Now it's interesting that we decorate children's nurseries with Noah and the ark with the animals, because it's a story of God's judgment of wiping out the earth. So you put Noah in the ark and the flood, the animals on the ark, and then you tuck your little ones in the bed and say, good night, sweet dreams. Pretty heavy. But for 120 years, I think before he started building his boat, he built a pulpit. And it says that he was preaching. He was a preacher of righteousness. And whenever the crowds would gather around to no doubt laugh and mock at old Noah, he would put down his saw and hammer and he would begin to preach, God's going to send judgment. Now, they'd never seen rain. They didn't know what he was talking about. They were a long ways from the ocean and they had no idea why he would build a boat out there. But for 120 years, God's long suffering and patience warned them and warned them and warned them and warned them, but they would not repent. And then the floods came and wiped them all out. So what a story that was of Noah and the ark. And by the way, with all these stories, and especially this Noah and the ark, I believe they were true, factual, historical events. They're not a myth. They're not fairy tale. They're not make-believe. They're not just allegory.
They're not just to be spiritualized. They're actual events where the wickedness of man became so great that God decided he would take Noah, his wife, his three daughters, and his son-in-laws, so there was eight of them total, and that he would save them in the ark. And you talk about a brand new world. Can you imagine stepping off that ark and you're the only human beings on planet Earth? And it's all going to start with you. What an amazing story. But God wiped out the people of Noah's day with that great flood. They were living wicked lives in rebellion. Now in the New Testament, Jesus, in what's called the Olivet Discourse, Matthew chapter 24 and 25, but in Matthew 24, he warns that as it was in the days of Noah, so shall it be at the end of the age. Now, a lot of times people will take that verse, by the way, this is a footnote, just popped in my little pea brain. They'll take that verse and they'll try to parallel the conditions of Noah's day with the sins, specific sins and population growth and all that stuff to try to predict that we're living in the last days. But I think when Jesus used that in Matthew 24, he was talking about his second coming, which will be preceded by the tribulation. And what's going to happen when he comes back is that people won't expect

him to return. They will not be looking for him. So even as in the days of Noah, when they were caught unawares, and that's the message of the days of Noah. They were caught unawares. They were not looking for the judgment to come. And when the ark was shut, the Bible says that there was only one door, which had some symbolism, even though it was an actual ark, and that was there's only one way to heaven. There's only one way of salvation. Jesus is the way, the truth, the life. No one gets to the Father except by him. And then that door was shut by the hand of God. And that Jesus also is our ark of safety. That in Christ

which basically means that they were living as though the Lord would not return. The end was not near. Judgment was not imminent. And so that's the message. But again, God destroyed the people around Noah's time and spared Noah. And then the third illustration is in verse 6 to 9. We move from the angels that sin to the old world to verses 6 to 9, Sodom and Gomorrah. And so turning the cities of Sodom and Gomorrah, and he uses the phrase into ashes, condemned them with an overflow, making

Some say they found Noah's Ark, and that's possible. I have no doubt that it's still probably resting maybe on Mount Ararat. We can't be sure, but there's evidence that there's a wooden boat under the ice there. But I believe, again, that this is a historical event, that there really was a Noah. There really was a big boat. There really was a judgment of God.

and it's accepted. Men with men, women with women. And the thing, you know, God judged. Have we forgot Sodom and Gomorrah? Have we forgot the flood? This is, God is holy. God is righteous. God will not be mocked. Whatever a man sows, that shall they also reap. And they, people do all kinds of gymnastics with the text, trying to explain away that it wasn't homosexuality that caused the judgment of God upon Sodom and Gomorrah. No way around the story to soften that truth that they were committing sodomy and God judged them because the sins of Sodom was so great. Now notice it says, after they lived ungodly, verse 6. And what did he do? Here's the mercy of God. He delivered righteous Lot. Again, verse 9. He delivered righteous Lot. And verse 9, we'll get there. He knows how to deliver the godly out of temptation and to reserve the unjust to the day of punishment. Verse 9. So it says, he delivered righteous Lot. And notice that Lot was vexed. The word there in my King James Bible, vexed, it has in the Greek, it means tortured. He was being tortured. He was just grieving. We look around our culture today and we grieve as well. He was vexed with the filthy manner of living of the wicked. And then it calls him a righteous man dwelling among them. I don't know why he didn't move out of town and go somewhere else. But he says, vexed by their sin, seeing and hearing, and was vexed by his righteous soul from day to day with their unlawful deeds. Very clearly that they were sinning. So the Lord knows how to deliver the godly out of temptations and to reserve the unjust until the day of judgment. So this is the story of Sodom and Gomorrah, that God saved Lot and brought him out of the city. Now, I like this last verse. I don't want to miss it. In verse 9, the Lord knows how to deliver the godly out of temptation. That word temptation could be translated trial or testing or tribulation, and to reserve the unjust unto the day of judgment to be punished. The reason I wanted to read that verse and go back to it was because a lot of people who, like myself, believe in a pre-tribulational rapture point to that verse, and I think rightfully so, that God knows how to save, God knows how to deliver, God knows how to preserve, God knows how to keep the righteous, but to reserve the unjust for the day of judgment. In Thessalonians, Paul said, God has not appointed us to wrath, but to obtain salvation by our Lord Jesus Christ. Now, I know that a pre-tribulational rapture, in that matter, the doctrine of the rapture, is not popular with a lot of people today. I think that's unfortunate because they think the word isn't in the Bible, which it is if you have a Latin Vulgate, rapturus, in 1 Thessalonians chapter 4. It's just a word describing that we'll be caught up to meet the Lord in the air. But I'm totally convinced that the church, the bride of Christ, the body of Christ, will be raptured, harpazo, caught up to meet the Lord in the air before the 70th week of Daniel, which is a seven-year period. Not in the middle of the tribulation, not at the end of the tribulation, but before the Antichrist can even be revealed. The man of sin cannot be revealed until the church is taken out, and then the man of sin, the Antichrist, will be revealed.

0: Pastor John didn't hold anything back today as he explained the Apostle Peter's very clear comparisons between the false teachers of his time and some examples from the Old Testament. First, there were angels who sinned. God made no room for repentance for them. Then, there were the people who ignored Noah. And finally, Sodom and Gomorrah. What's the message for you? God is not mocked.
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2: 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How will you navigate this dilemma? 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

0: Welcome to Living by Grace, a verse-by-verse study through the Bible with Pastor Mark Galvin of Calvary Chapel Lompoc. We continue our study through the book of 1 John. Would you open in your Bibles with us to chapter 3 as we go to Pastor Mark?
1: 1 John chapter 3, beginning in verse 1. Behold what manner of love the Father hath bestowed upon us, that we should be called the sons of God. Therefore, the world knoweth us not, because it knew not him. Now, another translation of this verse, it could also be translated this way. Behold, what peculiar, out of this world kind of love the Father hath bestowed upon us. When you consider the love that God had and has for you. Past tense, present tense, future tense. That he would so love you that he would die in your place. That he would swap you for him. That he would give you his life. There is no possible means of comparison. No possible terms to compare that kind of love with anything else. It's an uncomparable love. That God would sacrifice himself. Jesus Christ, being God in the flesh, died for that which was most precious to the Father, his only begotten Son. He was willing to depart with his Son in order that he might embrace you. It just does not make sense. Incomprehensible. Because the swap, you think about what God got for you, what God gave up for you. It doesn't add anything to God to have me, to have you, to have anyone. And to consider that he gave up that which is most precious in all of the universe in order to have you. Behold what manner of love the Father hath bestowed upon us, that we should be called the sons of God. Now there is only one begotten of the Father. The only begotten Son, Jesus Christ. We are God's sons through adoption. God has adopted us into the family. He has purchased us. He has redeemed us through his blood. We are the blood-bought children of God.

It goes on to say, therefore, the world, the non-believing world, knoweth us not. They can't figure you out. Because the moment you are saved, the moment you receive Christ as your Lord and Savior, you change. And if you didn't change, then you weren't saved. But if you were truly saved, you changed. And it was like the world, your non-Christian friends, family members, they didn't know you anymore. I can remember thinking as a teenager, man, I can't wait to tell my friends because they're going to listen to me. Yeah, I've received Christ. I'm a Christian now. I'll be able, you know, now that I've received Him, they'll all come into the fold. I'll be able to explain. They'll be thrilled that I'm sharing the Lord with them. But you know what I got? I got the, like, stay away. You know, don't tell me that kind of stuff. You know, that I don't want to hear about Jesus Christ. I don't want to hear about being born again and being forgiven. What's happened to you? What's wrong with you? You're not one of us. And really, that's what happened in your life. That's what happened to all of us the moment we were born again. Came to know, because the world doesn't know Christ. The world doesn't know God. The world doesn't want to know God. Most non-believers think that God is a figment of our imagination. Or there are many gods. He's one of many gods. What's good for you is good for you, but it's not good for me. And it's just, well, remember Paul in 1 Corinthians, as he spoke to the Corinthians, he said, the natural man, the non-believer, the natural man, what you and I were before we were converted, the natural man receiveth not the things of the Spirit of God, for they are foolishness unto him, neither can he know them, for they are spiritually discerned. It's impossible for the non-believer to understand God, the things of God. I tried it before I was a Christian. I read in the Bible a little bit. And, you know, I was just, I couldn't figure it out. Didn't read it very much. But I was really, you know, this really isn't for me. This isn't working. But once I received Christ, a completely different story. Because the Holy Spirit comes alongside of you to help you, to give you understanding. And as you're reading the Word of God, you're going, wow, God's speaking to me. And God speaks to us through this book, through the Bible. You see, the world doesn't understand any of that. And you try to explain it to them about being born again, about, you know, knowing God, having a personal relationship with, they just really think, you know, you're weird. What's wrong? Wake up. Therefore, the world knoweth us not because, the reason for that is because it knew him not. Everyone that knows Jesus Christ as Lord and Savior understands who you are in Christ. If you're in Christ, your brother, they know. We've experienced common salvation. Tonight we receive communion together. Communion. It means to have in common. We have the same Lord, same salvation, same Holy Spirit, same family. We have the same Father. We have so much in common. It's glorious. So everyone in Christ, we understand each other. It doesn't matter if that individual is a Baptist from Alaska, or a Methodist from South America, or, you know, he goes to Calvary Chapel in Russia or whatever. When you meet that born again believer, man, you there's just that communion. You instantly you know each other. You know a lot about one another in Christ. It's just that's the way it is. We talked about that a couple weeks ago. But the world doesn't know God, and there's just not. We can't have communion with this world. There's not that connection. We're not related to this world, spiritually speaking. We're related to one another in Christ. And that is an eternal relationship. The world, it doesn't understand. And, you know, we as believers, as we look back in our non-believing state, we knew what it was like. We just tried to figure out things of God and these born-again believers and the Jesus freak movement, that whole deal. Weird to me before I was a Christian. But once I received Christ, I go, I get what it's all about. God's real. Jesus is real. He's the Savior. He's alive. He saved me. It's like, man, everything's alive now. Made sense. Now he goes on in verse 2, he says, beloved, now are we the sons of God. Right now. If you've received Christ, you are right now a son of God. It's not that while you're on this earth, you live a life that is worthy of sonship, and when you die, then you pass through the pearly gates because you're worthy. That's not it at all. You can't earn sonship.
You can't earn salvation. It is a free gift. Not of works, lest any man should boast. It is a free gift that you have received. Beloved, now are we the sons of God. And right now, either you're a son of God or you are not. You've either received Christ and are born again into the family of God, you're one of his sons, or you're not. You've received the gift of everlasting life, or you have not. It's just that simple. It's just that. And praise God for that. But now we're the sons of God. And if you're a son of God now, you will always be a child of God. Sons, generic for both men and women. If you're a son of God now, you will always be his son forever. Because the only way you can become his son is to be in Christ. And once you're in Christ, you're safe for all time and eternity. You can never be extracted from Christ. You're a part of his body. Who's going to take a part of Christ's body? Who's going to take his hand or his foot? No one can do. You cannot be removed from his body, from his family. And praise God from that. Or praise God for that. Now are we the sons of God, and it doth not yet appear what we shall be. When we are raptured, if the Lord should come back before we die, and I believe that will be the case. I don't have any times or dates to give you. I'm not on the Mayan calendar. But when the Lord does return for his church, which I believe could take place at any moment, scripturally speaking, we already know. Remember last week, we're in the last days. We know that for certain. From the standpoint of God's word, it tells us that. Here in 1 John, it tells us we're in the last days. It's not something that I've concocted. This is what the word of God declares. We're living in the last days. And the Lord can come back at any moment. And when the Lord returns for us, or if we should die before the rapture of the church and to go to be with the Lord, we are going to be changed. These bodies, the body that you live in, is simply a tent. This body, my body, your body, we are made up of the dirt, the dust of the earth, just as it tells us in Genesis. And even though most scientists don't know it, if you take a human body, you know, once a human body's dead and it is buried and it's been in the grave for 100 years, it becomes dirt. And that dirt, if you take that dirt that was, or if a person is incinerated, if a person is cremated, it becomes dust or dirt. That same dirt, you compare it to the dirt right outside in this parking lot, just out on the right next to the wall, you know, 20, 30 feet away from you. You scoop that dirt, the same 17 elements are the same in both hands. Although you don't want to hold a, you know, cremated person in one hand. But you get the picture. Same elements. It's because we're made up of dirt, just as God says. And what we're going to be, it doth not yet appear. You know, what we do know is, as he tells us here, but we know that when he shall appear, when he returns for his church, or when we go to be with the Lord, we shall be like him. For we shall see him as he is. So if the rapture should take place right now, for every one of us that have put our faith in Christ, that are his, sons of God, you'll be changed in a moment in the twinkling of an eye. 1 Corinthians 15. And that change, see, this body that's made up of the 17 elements of this earth, God's made a human body for you. That is going to be changed. Metamorphomai, the metamorphosis, just like a caterpillar turns into a beautiful butterfly. That there's going to be a chemical change. There's going to be a complete change. And you are going to receive a new body. Now, we have a perfect example of this in Christ. Christ himself. Because remember, after his resurrection, as he appeared to his disciples, he was Jesus Christ, their Lord and Savior, but he was different in the sense that he could walk through walls. He could appear, disappear. Remember when he left them and ascended into heaven again? We're gonna be able to do the same. We're not gonna have a body that limits us. It's going to be a body that is created for the heavens. This body was created for this planet. Jump in a swimming pool, you go 7-8 feet deep, you realize, well, you know, this isn't real comfortable. My ears kind of hurt. And after 20 or 30 seconds, you realize, you know, I can't live down here. This isn't going to work long term. You got to come back up.
Same thing, you go too high. And you know, if you don't have a spacesuit on, you go to the moon, you're going to be, before you even get there, if you don't have the right suit on, you see, you have to take your environment with you. With these bodies, we have to take our environment with us. We're going to go to the, you know, scuba diving, we got to take an aqua lung, we got to take our environment with us. Go too high in, you know, the mountains or the Andes, you know, get the Himalayas, it becomes difficult to breathe. If you go higher than that, you're going to die. If you don't have the same oxygen content, as far as nitrogen, oxygen, the exact same mix, there's a couple other chemicals in there, but you don't have that with you, you die. In heaven, it'll be different, because the bodies that we receive then, they will be heavenly, eternal bodies, and every model will be perfect. Don't worry about the model you got right now. You're not real thrilled about it, or you know, it's starting to fall apart. That's okay. You're going to get a brand new one. It really doesn't. Now, we should take care of these tents that we're in. I don't want to minimize that. We should maintain our health. That's important. However, the model you get, you're going to be able to do backflips, full gainers, everything you couldn't do, you know, slam dunk. The whole deal. You'll be able to. Your new bodies are going to be perfect. You'll be fit for all eternity, and you'll be thrilled with it. So next time you go, gosh, man, I wish I looked different. I wish this was different about me. What you're going to get? This is just a seed. 1 Corinthians 15 lets us know that these bodies are just seeds. There's nothing great about a seed, whether it's a rose seed, a watermelon seed, an apple seed, an avocado seed. They're just seeds. They're not real beautiful, but what comes out of them is. And these seeds, you see, it's what God is going to make. You know, he's done a good job with the dirt to make you and I from this dirt. But the body that you'll get in the future, you'll be thrilled with. You're not going to want to trade it in. So we know that when he appears, we're going to be like him. We shall be like him, for we shall see him as he is. That's when, you see, when we see the Lord, boom. We go to be with him, that change is going to take instantly, in the moment, in the twinkling of an eye. Now in verse 3 says, and every man that hath this hope in him purifieth himself, even as he is pure. Now as we've been talking about the return of Jesus Christ on Sunday mornings, especially, I've referenced this passage on many occasions, that if we really believe that the Lord is coming soon, it changes our way of living. Changes, you know, when I was a kid growing up, parents say, hey, we're going to the store, and I knew that would always take about 45 minutes to an hour. And so, you know, we jump on the couch, you go jump on their beds, we do things, you know, we do all the stuff that weren't supposed to do when they were, and you know, if they came home early, you know, and caught us, then we were in trouble. If we knew that they were going to come back in 15 minutes, then, you know, we wouldn't make such a big mess. But, you know, we got plenty of time. It always affects the way an individual lives when they truly believe that Jesus Christ is coming back. Jesus said, in an hour when you think not, that's when he's coming back. Basically, he can come back at any moment. There's nothing, as far as from the prophetic standpoint, there's not one sign or wonder or a prophecy that must be fulfilled in order for him to return. He could just come back. He just is going to come back whenever he is determined. And we don't know the day or the hour. But if we really believe that he's coming back, it just changes the way we live. We know that, hey, we can't get away. I don't want to be caught in sin. I don't want to be living in sin or involved in some form of iniquity when the Lord returns. And remember Jesus, when he spoke of the parable, or he was talking about servants, he spoke of the wicked servant. It's really the evil or the wicked servant that says, my Lord delays his coming. And when any of us as his servants say, you know, Lord, he's not going to come back for at least a couple of weeks, so I can just kind of get away with this. That's the mindset of the evil or the wicked servant. So it's a problem on our side of the fence when we begin to think that God for some reason is going to delay his return. Now he might. He might not come back for years, but he might come back tonight. And I'm to always have that sense of anticipation. The imminency, the near return of Jesus Christ. We see Paul had it. We see here with John the Apostle. He had the same mindset. Lord, you can come back at any moment. Now those guys, both of them died. Along with Peter, all the apostles, they all died.
without the Lord coming back. But they had that mindset. Lord could come back at any moment. And that's the mindset. That's the biblical mindset. The person that says, oh, well, Lord, you know, he's not going to come back because the Lord's going to return during the middle of the tribulation or pre-wrath or post-tribulation, after the tribulation. That is really an unscriptural teaching and understanding because it places something before the return of Christ. And there are a lot of believers who think, well, the Antichrist is going to show up before the real Christ, or the tribulation is going to happen before the Lord returns, or we're going to be halfway through the tribulation before the Lord returns, at the very end of the tribulation before the Lord returns. That is not what John is saying to you and I here. He's saying this, notice, every man that hath this hope, the return of Christ, in him purifieth himself even as he is pure. Realizing the Lord, when he can come back at any moment. There's nothing that is preventing him. He doesn't have to wait till the tribulation starts, or halfway through, or at the very end. Verse 4. Whosoever committeth sin transgresseth also the law, for sin is the transgression of the law. So when the non-believer sins, it's a transgression against the law. And he has broken the law of God. When the non-believer sins. When the believer sins, when you as a Christian sin, you are sinning against love. You're sinning against God also, and you're breaking law. But there is a relationship. There is love. And I can tell you personally that when I was growing up, that was really the greatest deterrent in my life, was my relationship with my mother. Because I love my mother, she was just such a great mom. And I was very close to her. And at the same time, there were a lot of things I wanted to do that I knew that she didn't want me to do. And I got caught enough times doing stupid things when I was a kid. And just to watch, you know, I just see her heartbreak when she, you know, because she would trust me to not do something. And when she found that she couldn't trust me, then I just see the heartbreak in her eyes. And it wasn't so much, you know, the spanking or the punishment that I would get, because she would do that also. But it was my love for her that caused me not to do a lot of things that I really wanted to do, that she said no to. You know, your parents say you can't do those things. And really, if you have for us as God's people, our love for God is to be the number one incentive. Oh, I don't want to break his law. It should be, I don't want to break his heart. I don't want to hurt God in the sense that I'm sinning against my Heavenly Father that has done so much for me, that is doing so much for me and will be doing and for eternity. You see, it's that love relationship, and love is a far greater motivating factor, is to be and should be. You know, before you're a Christian, it's like, oh, you know, we're breaking the law of God, which it didn't really mean that much. But you come into a relationship with God, it was, wow, I'm sinning against a person. I'm sinning against my Heavenly Father. Whosoever committeth sin transgresseth also the law, for sin is a transgression of the law. And you know that he was manifested or made known, Christ, Jesus was made known, he came to this earth to take away our sins. And in him is no sin. Jesus came in order that you might be forgiven, in order that we might experience him, be saved, have a relationship with God. That's why he was manifested or made known to the world, to take away our sins. So it's ridiculous to have an attitude or a mentality, well, you know, it's just, it doesn't really matter if I sin, God will forgive me, or, you know, it's all under the blood, it's all been forgiven anyway. Look, it's the relationship, it's the living relationship you have with God that is in view here. And if you have a relationship with anybody that is, you know, that is based in love, that you love, that you're close to, that's the determining factor. It's not, well, you know, what can I get away with? Because, you know, the person loves me so much, what can I get away with? You know, they'll forgive me. I can get away with this. They won't care if I do that. Or love, you see, it completely changes my worldview and my relationship with other people, and especially my relationship with God.
Whosoever, verse 6, abideth in him, or lives, you know, is abiding.

0: being remains in him, abideth in him, sinneth not. And that's, as far as the Greek tense, that's speaking of a continual, habitual lifestyle of sin. Person that says, I'm a Christian, but is habitually sinning, living in sin, gross immorality, is not a believer. Because if you've been born again, it says, whosoever sinneth hath not seen him, neither known him. And if you've known him, if you've seen him in this spiritual sense, you know who Christ is, you've been born again, you have his life in you, then you know him. And you have the resources not to sin. Sin becomes a matter of the will. When I sin as a believer, it's because I want to sin. It's because it's not because I didn't know or have some excuse, or it's because the temptation was so great I just had to give in. That's never the reason I sin. It's because I just determined, well, I'm going to do it anyway. It just becomes a matter of the will, a determination. And as a child of God, as God's kids, we can do that. But the non-believer, you see, the non-believer doesn't have the resources not to sin. As a Christian, you know, it can be really difficult. It can be very tempting to give in to sin. If it wasn't tempting, it wouldn't be a problem. Sin wouldn't be a problem. All that the world has to offer, all the things that the enemy tempts us with, or we are attracted to, that look good to us. The non-believer, those things are very difficult. You know, it can be very difficult. It can be very trying. But we have victory over them. We have power over sin. The non-believer does not. That's why she lives in a perpetual state of sin, constantly sinning. It's just something they can't stop doing. And remember, when you received the Lord, when you became a believer, things changed in your life. I can remember when I received Christ, it was kind of a bizarre thing for me, but I noticed after about a week, I just noticed I stopped cussing. I go, gosh, you know, I haven't cussed in a long time. You know, for me, a week, that was a really long time. Because that was just a part, as a non-believer, that was just a part of my, just me and all my friends, that's just the way we communicated. And we weren't even thinking about it. It wasn't like, oh, yeah, I'm going to cuss now and impress me. It just became, you know, you remember what that was like. Hopefully it's something you remember. It's not something you're still. But the Lord just took it away from me. And I just had no longer a desire to swear. Whosoever abideth in him sinneth not. It's just a continual lifestyle of sin. Whosoever sinneth hath not seen him, neither known him. So once again, it's speaking of that dramatic change that takes place in the life of the child of God.
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0: With a challenge for those still living in the Old Covenant, here's Pastor Ed.
1: If you are still living in the Old Covenant, but he said you can't put new wine in old wineskins. You can't put new cloth on an old piece of cloth. You can't live under the Old Covenant. It does not bring life. It only brings condemnation so that you and I would cry out for mercy and God would give it.

0: It may surprise you to learn that many New Testament believers are still living in the Old Testament. They're sincerely trying to live in relationship with God based on what they do rather than what God has done and will do in everyone who believes. God not only saves us by grace through faith, but He keeps us too. Welcome to Grow in Grace with Pastor Ed Ray. We're glad you've joined us as we continue in the book of 1 Peter. Chapter 1, we're given clarity on the issues of holiness. It's a gift from God as a part of our salvation. We'll also hear how this great salvation purchased for us by the blood of Christ leads to surrender and obedience. Picking up on that point in 1 Peter chapter 1, verse 14, here's Pastor Ed.
1: We are children of God, and God wants us to be obedient. There's a division between what we were and what we are now, those of us who have surrendered to God. Verse 15, but as He who called you is holy, you also be holy in all your conduct. So the word holy, hagios here, means to be set aside, to be set apart. So God is separate from the world. And He wants us to be separate from the world too. You got to take the next verse to make it complete. Because as it is written, or it is written, be holy, for I am holy. Because I am holy. So this word hagios is the word sanctified. We studied it particularly in Romans and Corinthians. It means literally to be set aside, to be apartness. And God does that in your life daily. You are justified, technical term, just as if you've never sinned when you surrender your life to God. But this process called sanctification, holiness, is something that God does. He sets us apart. Instead of God building a wall around His apartness, God calls us to come to Him and to share in His apartness. Holiness is not so much something we possess as something or someone who possesses us. Now, I don't want to bury you in this, but I know some of you are real students of the Word. And so let me just direct you to some places that you can go to take this apart. Because every time I've ever heard this preached by any pastor, by any evangelist, be holy, they talk about something that you and I need to do. That it is something that's called imperative command from God. It is not. It is an imperative, but it is not a command, because you cannot make yourself holy, nor can I. As a new Christian, I was with a group of people that preached holiness, separateness, discipleship by fasting, by spending time every morning in prayer, by keeping a prayer journal, by forging your life on an anvil of self-denial. And didn't work. I kept chucking and jiving like it was working, but the truth was I felt condemned. And then I came upon this verse. Someone wrote, be holy is a mission impossible. I can't do it. You can't do it. The original quote is from Leviticus chapter 11, verse 44. For I am the Lord your God. You shall therefore sanctify yourselves, and you shall be holy, for I am holy. Now, this verse is usually taught as a command for us to make ourselves holy.

holy in order to serve a holy God. But God does the work, does the making holiness, because we cannot. The work of God through Jesus Christ was to make us holy, set aside, apartness, sanctified. It is not a command, it is an imperative. It's not a command because that's what God did for you and I. It's in the present verb tense. Literally it says, you all are holy because I am holy. But it's also aortis, which means you all became holy because I am holy. Okay, so there's your homework for those of you that are really serious about tearing this apart. A believer, an adopted child of God, you are made holy because the Heavenly Father has declared you to be holy, paid the price to make it so. You got a scripture for that? I got plenty, but let's start with Galatians 3:1. You foolish Galatians, who have bewitched you? Before your eyes, Jesus Christ was clearly portrayed as crucified. I would like to learn just one thing from you. Did you receive the Spirit by the works of the law or by the believing what you heard? Are you so foolish after beginning by means of the Spirit, a gift of the Holy Spirit in you? Are you now trying to finish it by means of the flesh? Hebrews 10:10. We have been made holy through the sacrifice of the body of Jesus.

We have been made holy through the sacrifice of the body of Jesus Christ once and for all. I'm trying to remove from you that burden of guilt and remind you of the new covenant that God said, I'll take out your heart of stone.

0: your life, conduct yourselves throughout the time of your sojourning here in fear, in reverence before God. So, life is a short visit here on planet Earth. We're here for 70, 80, 90, maybe 100 years. But the believer knows God will respect God, and God will change your heart day by day. And the result of God in your heart will be you'll act differently. You'll have a different worldview. You'll have a different set of priorities in your life that He puts in it. Are you saved? Look at your life. Examine yourself. Do you act the same way you did before you were saved? If there's nothing different in your life, you need to go back to the Lord. But 99.9% of us in this room, when we surrendered our life to the Lord, the change was so radical that we knew something had happened. We've been born again. It's like coming out of your mother's womb again, and all of a sudden life looks different and my desires start changing. What's that? New birth. God did it. Knowing that you all were not redeemed with corruptible things, something that can fall apart later, like silver or gold, from your aimless conduct received by the traditions of your father. He's talking to those of us who practiced religion, thinking that would get us close to God. Religion, reangare in the Latin, comes from the Latin word that means to relink, to put yourself under a set of laws, rules, regulations. This says you were redeemed. The word means to be bought out of a slave market. You were a slave. I was a slave to sin, to the God of this world. And Jesus paid the price, a very expensive price, for you and I. We're not redeemed to keep on doing the things that we did before we were saved. And the traditions of man can be a bondage, putting false faith in performance. Heard that one before. We weren't with corruptible things redeemed, verse 19, but with the precious blood of Christ, as of a lamb without blemish and without spot. Godly living makes sense in light of the price that was paid for our redemption. Now, many people have misunderstood this verse, this concept of blood, why it's so important. Some well-known people, the French philosopher Voltaire and U.S. President John Adams, both were highly critical of biblical Christianity based on this verse. They said that Christianity was a bloody religion, that's Voltaire, and a religion of gore, that's our president, John Adams. Both saw it as too much emphasis on the power of blood. What is this verse talking about? Why is blood so important? Because blood is life. That's what God said. And 4,000 years later, it's still true. Biochemically, without blood, you die. Right now, coursing through your veins and mine is a fluid so mysterious that it's never been reproduced in a laboratory, even with all the technology we have. And even with millions of dollars of research being thrown at it. Why? Because without blood, you die. You're not alive if you don't have blood. If you look at your arm and you look at the veins colored a little bit bluish, because that's venous blood, it's coming back from the extremities and it's carrying all the products of metabolism that are poisons to your body. And it's going to go dump them through your kidneys or out through your lungs. And then it makes a circular route through your heart and it goes back out. And there it's full of oxygen and it dumps oxygen to every one of the trillions of cells in your body. And if you don't have it, you die and we can't make it, so that means blood is life. How did God know that 4,000 years ago? Maybe because He made it. Maybe because He's the author of life. And because He wants us to see that we're worth it, that Jesus Christ died for me. Shed His blood. Let His life run out on the ground for me.
1: 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We've been covering 1 Peter chapter 1, verse 19, on the life that's given by the precious blood of Christ. 1 Peter 1 is not the only place that speaks of the blood of Christ. To cite more verses on this life-giving truth, once again, here's Pastor Ed.
0: We have verses like Revelation 5:9. You are worthy to take the scrolls, Jesus, and to open the seals, for you were slain and have redeemed us by your blood out of every tribe and nation and tongue. By His blood we were redeemed.

Ephesians 1:7. In him we have redemption through his blood, the forgiveness of sins according to the riches of his grace. There it is again. 1 John 1:7, if we walk in the light as he is in the light, then we have fellowship with one another, and the blood of Jesus Christ, his son, cleanses us from sin. I actually love this topic because blood is this amazing fluid that we do not know even what's in it. There's so many components and the prostaglandins and hormones and things we haven't even yet discovered what they do, that it brings to our life clear thinking and energy and takes away the things that would stop us from achieving everything we're supposed to do in a physical sense, but also in a mental sense and also in salvation. Matthew 26:28, Jesus said, for this is my blood of the new covenant. Somebody wrote me the other day and said, you're talking about dispensations when you say new covenant. Not my words, this is God. This is Jesus at the Last Supper. This is my cup. It's my blood of a new covenant. The old one doesn't work anymore. I'm going to insult you just a moment, maybe if you are still living in the old covenant. But he said you can't put new wine in old wineskins. You can't put new cloth on an old piece of cloth. You can't live under the old covenant. It does not bring life. It only brings condemnation, so that you and I would cry out for mercy and God would give it. It's a wonderful gift, this new covenant. Don't fight against it. It says, this is my blood of a new covenant which you shed for the remission of sins, to remove sins from your life. Hebrews 10:19. Therefore, brethren, having boldness to enter into his throne room of grace, the holiest by the blood of Jesus. Blood. Some people are repelled by it. I'm attracted to it because it means my salvation. I love this true illustration from several years ago in San Francisco. Gold Gate Exposition in San Francisco had a Sunday morning service, an ecumenical service, and all kinds of people from all kinds of faith were there. And the pastor that was speaking that Sunday morning quickly made it clear to everyone there who was a real believer that he wasn't, that he didn't understand Christianity. He was a very gifted speaker, and he began to direct most of his eloquence against the subject, as he said, quote, the distasteful subject of the blood of Jesus Christ. But there was a pastor's wife there who was taking notes to write an article. And later she wrote that when his fluent oratory, she called it, was finished, a timid, white-haired, quite elderly lady struggled to her feet in the midst of the crowd and softly began to sing an old hymn that William Cowper had written. It was a gentle but touching rebuttal to that lost pastor's remarks. A hush fell over the crowd as they strained to hear the words that she was singing. There is a fountain filled with blood, drawn from Emmanuel's vein, and sinners plunged beneath that flood lose all their guilty stains. By the time she started the second verse, 100 people had joined her. By the time she got to the third verse, fully 1,000 people were standing and singing with this old lady. Dear dying lamb, thy precious blood shall never lose its power, till all the ransomed church of God be saved to sin no more. Many were deeply moved by that humble believer's stand for what was real, that she had found peace through the blood of Jesus Christ. I pray it does the same for you. Verse 20. He indeed, Jesus, was foreordained, predestined, prognosco, foreknown. We looked at it last time. Before the foundation of the world, before anything was created, before the Big Bang, if you will, before time joined the other three dimensions, but was manifested in these last times to you. Before anything was created, and this is beyond our capacity to grasp, Jesus' plan of redemption existed before anything, before the foundation of the world. Jesus coming as a man, his death, burial, and resurrection, his plan wasn't a hastily thrown together plan. It was something that was carefully thought through. Not a last minute decision. God foresaw that sin problem and agreed on the solution before time began. Eternity. Verse 21, who through him, believe in God, who raised him from the dead and gave him glory, positionally in heaven, so that your faith and hope are in God. So, faith is essential to salvation. We understand.
understand that we have to believe that Jesus died for our sins, rely on that. It's not of ourselves, it's something that God did, and hope this expectation of coming good is anticipation of his blessing here and into eternity are a result of that faith. Faith comes by hearing, you're receiving it right now. Even if you're here in protest, even if you're here as an atheist who was here last week. I don't know if you're here or not, but God, is that you? Yeah, he's here. God bless him. And we're glad you're here. I came as an atheist, and I didn't have any faith. I also didn't have any hope, but God gives both. Since you have purified your souls, verse 22, in obeying the truth, you saw it, you believed it, and you began to follow God through the Spirit. He came in you. In sincere love, not mixed, but you mean it, of the brethren, love one another fervently with a pure heart. So we got faith, we got hope, and we got love all put together. Hagenos is the word purified here. It's that same root word for the word holy or being set aside. It describes a purity not only of a person's motives, but of their conduct. Again, it's the Holy Spirit that does this. He changes us, changes our want to, and he causes us to walk in his ways. That's what God promised that the new covenant would do. That's hope, isn't it? Okay. Having been born again, verse 23. New birth, second time in one chapter that Peter mentions this. We know it from John chapter 3 that Nicodemus asked the same question. But having been born again, to be reminded of a suffering church in the first century, and for you and I, we've been born. All over, a spiritual life implanted by the Holy Spirit, not by our own abilities. It's unfailing and it's permanent. That's what it says in the last two verses. Because all flesh is as grass and all the glory of man as the flower of the grass withers and its flower falls away. It's a quote from Isaiah 40:7-8. Every human life is transient, is what it's saying. And as short-lived as grass, but it is the launching pad for eternity. What we do with Jesus Christ sets eternity. But the word of the Lord, the word of God, what we're listening to, what we're reading, endures forever. It will never change. Not one thing about the word will change, Jesus said. Flesh is short-lived. The fleshly life is like the life cycle of grass. It springs up from a seed, and that seed causes it to grow high and flowers, but then the heat, the pressures, the struggles of life pushes against it, and then it dries up and finally falls back to the ground again. But a birth from the living and eternal Word of God, that's what it's saying, gives us age-abiding life, eternal life, a gift from God. God's Word is the source that God uses to get to us, to change us, to bring about surrender in our lives to him. Back in 1789, a group of British mutineers took over a ship, the HMS Bounty. We know the story as Mutiny on the Bounty. And they put the captain and the chief officers in a longboat and sent them out into the Pacific. Fearing punishment when they got to Tahiti, they had a double mutiny against each other. And a second group took the Bounty and went to an uninhabited island at that time, Pitcairn Island. And they decided to burn the ship so nobody could find them after they'd taken all the goods off it. So there they were, Pitcairn Island. And despite the South Pacific paradise-like setting, sexual immorality, jealousy, anger, alcohol, and murder took their toll until there was only one Englishman and 10 women and a bunch of kids. Alexander Smith was the last Brit alive, but he had been taught by the one right before him, the next to the last Brit who died, taught him how to read. And after that man died, he began to go through the ship's stores looking for something because he was miserable. And he found a Bible, began to read it. It wasn't long until he saw his own need for Christ and he surrendered his life to him. And then he read through the Bible and started preaching on Sunday morning. And those adults and kids came to church every Sunday and every morning, daily prayer together. So that about 20 years later, in 1808, an American ship happened upon them and found 35 English-speaking and English-reading

Christians on that island. What happened? The imperishable Word of God worked its way into their heart, and they saw a need for God, surrendered to Him, and their life was changed. In his book, 6 Hours, we'll close with this, 6 Hours One Friday, Max Lucado tells the story how an old sailor saved his life by teaching him what to do in a storm. Some of you were in a storm. His was more practical material than that, and the old salt told him to put 4 anchors whenever he went out into his boat, his skiff, and he did. And sure enough, he got caught one day. The old salt told him to go out into deep water, drop an anchor at the 4 corners of the boat, and he would survive. And that's exactly what he did, and he did survive, to write about it.

0: boat and he would survive. And that's exactly what he did, and he did survive to write about it. But he used that as an illustration, a metaphor of your life and mine, that we need anchors in the storms of life. They often come sweeping over us when we least expect it. The anchor is faith and hope together. That we put our trust in God, our faith, our belief in, our reliance upon what Jesus did on the cross for us. And then linked to that, God gives us hope and expectation of good things. So, do you have hope? Do you have faith? Then love follows.
1: 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And then join us next time as together we grow in grace through a study in 1 Peter with Pastor Ed Ray. May God richly bless you. 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
2: Welcome to the Dacus Report, hosted by Pacific Justice Institute founder and president Brad Dacus. 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Now, here's Brad Dacus.
3: Welcome to Brad Dacus Live. I'm Brad Dacus, president and founder of the Pacific Justice Institute. On today's show, we're going to interview one of our attorneys out of the state of Washington. That's not Washington, D.C., but the state of Washington, which, folks, frankly, is a very hot state for Pacific Justice Institute. Per capita, we probably have more cases there per capita than even California. And California is keeping us busy, as is other states like New York, Florida, Michigan, Texas. We've got a great conversation, so I'd like to welcome to the program Tracy Tribbett. We had a lot to talk about today, Tracy, and I want to first just thank you right off the bat for the great work you're doing there in Washington State. I know it's I know you got a lot going on. We're going to talk about some of those cases that I know people are going to be very, very interested to know about.
4: Thank you for having me, Brad. It's always an honor.
3: Yeah, it's great to have you. Now, before we get into some of the cases that we're going to be covering today, we got some elections coming up. I know in California, we have our primary next Tuesday. It's just right around the corner. I think it's June 2nd, if I'm not mistaken, but it's, next Tuesday. Washington State, have you guys already had your primary?
4: No, not yet, Brad. It's upcoming. I don't know the exact date, but we're anxiously awaiting.
3: Okay, very good. So I know we've got, oftentimes in blue states, people get discouraged and they say, well, the Supreme Court

0: rights protection to possibly include parents who have religious objections. And that was because of a recent Supreme Court decision, tentatively, on a case coming out of New York. What are your thoughts?
1: Absolutely, Brad. There should be more a strengthening of parental rights across the board when it comes to medical decisions. If parents don't want to vaccinate their child, that is their inherent right in accord with their religious beliefs. And Washington State used to have, you could exempt on purely philosophical beliefs as well as religious beliefs, and they've continued to ratchet those down such that now you have to have a doctor's approval. The doctor has to have gone over everything with you in regards to risks of not vaccinating. And the issue with that, Brad, is that doctors can have their medical licenses pulled, as we saw so clearly during the COVID-19 pandemic. Many doctors in our area had their licenses pulled for standing up against the medical norms. And then also in Washington, they allow for a religious exemption but only if the religion does not allow for any medical treatments. So it sort of creates classes amongst religious beliefs where if you are, say, Amish, you get the exemption. But if you're not Amish, you don't get the exemption, which I think is just ripe for a challenge because it violates the law of neutrality.
0: Yeah, I agree. And I think that I think there's a good chance that how this is going to turn out. I mean, usually when the Supreme Court, so this, you know, the Second Circuit Court of Appeals.

0: violates the law of neutrality.
1: Yeah, I agree. And I think that I think there's a good chance that how this is going to turn out. I mean, usually when the Supreme Court, the Second Circuit Court of Appeals, which deals with New York, affirmed the lower court decision, saying, like you said, it's no violation of parental rights, so there's no statutory right for parents to religiously, opting out. And then when the U.S. Supreme Court nullifies the Second Circuit and sends it back down to the federal district court and says, hey, we got this Mahmoud versus Taylor case that we decided this last summer where we ruled in favor of parents' rights for religious convictions to opt their children out of any kind of curriculum in any way that violates their faith, pretty much is what they've said, LGBTQ or otherwise, propaganda. Then they're saying, they ruled that way. They're saying, yeah, we want you, federal district court, to rehear this, to redo your decision, rehear this in view of our parents' rights, pro-parents' rights decision. Yeah. So,
0: Shot, Brad. It's definitely a warning shot. If you don't take care of this, we will. And then it'll apply to all the circuits, which for us at PJI, that would be great because it'll take care of the Ninth Circuit, of every single circuit, but in particular, the Ninth Circuit, as you talked about with California, here in Washington, same with Oregon, they're planning on having their own recommendations for vaccinations and parting with the CDC because the CDC is no longer in line with the liberal view that we should pump our children full of every, heavy metal and other harmful substance, even if the parents disagree. So, absolutely, the Supreme Court did fire a warning shot, sent it back down, and it tells the other circuits what they're going to do in the same set of facts.
1: yeah, so let's say that there's a parent out there who says, hey, my children, I've been told that my kid cannot advance to junior high or high school or go into elementary school unless they've gotten all these different vaccines. And some of them I have convictions against, maybe all of them I have convictions against. A parent in that situation should probably call Pacific Justice Institute because I personally think the Supreme Court has made it pretty darn clear where they're siding on this, which is a flashing green light saying, move ahead across the country on these kinds of cases because the referees, the Supreme Court has pretty much already decided how they're going to rule on this. What's your thought?
0: And to get the ball across the into the end zone. If there are any parents in Washington State, up and down the West Coast, whose children are being prohibited from entering school on the basis of vaccination, even if you are a homeschool parent who is attempting to have your child enter into sporting events or some kind of other extracurricular activity on a team at a public school, and you're being denied access based on that vaccination status, please do call us. Stand up. You were, just as I said before, for such a time as this, we have to challenge these things as they come up.
1: Yeah, and I will say also just anyone across the country, pretty much in this situation, Florida, maybe there's a school district in Texas, Illinois, wherever, New England, contact us, folks. If you're in that situation, contact us immediately. Now, sometimes it takes a while for us to get justice, so the parent may have to, do something in the interim, homeschool or find a way to private school or something. But there's a good chance that we can possibly get the school district to exempt, to change their direction when they realize where this is probably going to end up, which is going to be a lot of attorney fees when they

0: sports. And that was challenged. I know in Idaho, West Virginia, it went to the U.S. Supreme Court. What are your thoughts about that? Do you think the Supreme Court's going to rule in favor of states' rights and in this regard? And do you think they may even go farther than that and say, no, under Title IX, all states have to respect Title IX, which arguably requires them to not let boys compete in girls' sports? What say you?
1: What I got the intimation or impression of, Brad, in listening to the oral arguments, the Supreme Court kind of tipped its hat in the Idaho case towards state rights and how they define boys and girls at the legislative level and that they're entitled to do so. It seemed to me like the West Virginia case leaned a little more into the Title IX, also in favor of separation of girls and boys in sports. And so I think the Supreme Court has the opportunity here to handle both cases in different ways that sets the bar very high in favor of girls' sports and separation of boys and girls. And Brad, I'd like to just add, this is unrelated to the Supreme Court ruling, but why can't we just have a separate class of sporting events for transgender individuals? Whether it's track or otherwise, it makes no sense to me why we have to put girls in this very compromising situation, swimming, whatever it is. Create a separate group and let them swim against themselves.
0: Yeah, that's another alternative. Or just have them compete in their biological category. I mean, they still have the muscle skeletal structure of a male. Most of them still have the hormones of a male. They are every way a male. They still have the body parts of a male. But you're right though. If they want to really go out of their way, they can create a separate third category. That's another viable option. And we'll see how many people they're competing against. That's another problem. If you only have one person like that in a school district, it's sort of hard to compete.
1: Way, and that
0: Yeah.
1: way you're not taking it away from a girl.
0: Yeah,
1: Just
0: you can
1: helps her.
0: compete against yourself, and the point is that they all have an opportunity. And that's what we need to maintain, that equal opportunity. The biological difference between a male and a female is night and day, and it's not just, urinary tract and reproduction. It's muscle skeletal structure, and just there's.
1: It's attitude, it's emotions. I mean, it's everything, Brad. And the truth, I mean, my goodness, we have to get back to the truth. What is so problematic about the truth, about consequences? I mean, this is our common thread discussion here, right? Truth and consequences.
0: And then also hormone levels. Male have 10 times the testosterone level of females. Testosterone is a big advantage in athletic competition. But then even if they arguably say, "Oh no, I take female hormones," well, it still doesn't change your muscle skeletal advantage, which you've been developing for the last 18 years or 16 years of your life since birth.
1: Since
0: So
1: birth.
0: anyway, I think we've got some great principles there. And we at Pacific Justice too, will continue to defend people in that situation. And once again, Tracy, if there's parents out there who find their daughter competing with a male, either in the past or in the future, they see this as a threat. I think they should contact us because we have 37 offices coast to coast, attorneys all over the country, very unique as an organization. No one has our footprint across the country like we do, by God's grace.
1: Another outside of the public school, there are a lot of kids who compete in private sporting events. I can think of my daughter. She cre competes in USATF, which is private track and field. And in private groups and clubs, it's not a matter of public accommodation. They do not have to accept nor play against boys. Girls don't have to compete against boys. And so if there are any private clubs out there who are experiencing this, please also reach out to us. It's not just in the public school district, it's in the
0: Excellent.
1: private competitive sporting events. Please reach out to us because you do not, by law, have to accommodate that.
0: Because of public accommodation doctrine. Excellent point. Excellent point. So, very good. Now, folks, when we return, we're going to talk about some other really hot cases that you're going to want to know about right after this.
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1: Welcome back to Brad Dacus Live. I'm here with Tracy Tribbett. She's one of our attorneys on staff at PJI. She heads up our office there in Central Washington State. And we've got a lot going on, folks, at PJI. If you'd like to keep up with what we're handling at PJI, just go to our website, pji.org. 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It's something very special. It's exclusive to people who sign up for it on our website. We have over 130 cases in active litigation, folks. There's no way we can cover all those cases. So if you want that information, especially if you're a prayer warrior, please go there and download that. We greatly appreciate it. And you also have some other great free resources there, like 12 Steps to Protect Your Children from Social Workers. We're talking about that thread a little later, as well as other resources like opt-out forms if you have children in public schools anywhere in the United States as well. PJI.org, PJI.org. Also, folks, we have our big Celebration of Justice coming up. It's October the 17th. We're already seeing tickets going being sold on our website, pji.org, and we're going to have Emily Campagno. She's an attorney on The Five on Fox News. She's also on Greg Gutfeld's show a lot. She's also on Outnumbered a lot. She's an up-and-coming star, and she's going to be our keynote speaker. We also have Ray Comfort, who's going to be also participating at our event, and, of course, myself and Todd Starnes is going to be the MC. It's going to be a fantastic event. It's in Orange County, California. If you want more information, just go to our website, pji.org. So I'd like to welcome back to the program now Tracy Tribbett. Our attorney heads up our office there in Washington State. You know, there's a big case that people are watching. It's right now pending before the United States Supreme Court. We've got to talk about it, Tracy, and I know you've been involved in this. This is the Olympus Spa case. So tell the audience what happened in this big case that right now as we speak is pending before the United States Supreme Court.
2: Yes, Brad, it's a very interesting case, if you will. We have clients who are Christians and they're Korean, and they run a traditional Korean spa called Olympus Spa, where they provide a variety of services that are performed in the nude. And the unique nature of these services, Brad, is that you don't have a robe or a towel or a variety of other, you know, bodily coverings while you are partaking in these pools that are hot and cold, rooms, you know, massage, salt scrubs, etc. You're fully nude. And they have always and will always separate men and women. They do not provide services to men. In Korea, they do, and that's traditional there. But in Washington State, they only cater to women. Well, an individual claimed who was a preoperative transgender. They claimed to have been denied entry into the spa. And through a series of investigative attempts on our part and with our client, it was determined that this person never actually entered the spa. Nonetheless, they reported our clients to the Human Rights Commission in Washington State, and the Human Rights Commission began a very intensive investigation, or a witch hunt, if you will, to force our clients to control speech on their website about who they would let in and their policies regarding admittance to men. And in an effort to try to change the nature of this very private and intimate service, essentially the Human Rights Commission said, no, we don't care about the protective measures, the safety issues at risk here. You are a place of public accommodation. You have to let men in, essentially. Mm-hmm. But specifically, they favored transgenders. And so when you look at it, not only are they favoring a particular class in the transgender issue against women and against men, because they're carving them out for special treatment, allowing them into places that they are traditionally not allowed. So this case, we sued this office, the Human Rights Commission, as well as some other individuals. And we, in what is called a 12B6 motion, that's a dismissal, we lost at the district court level. The Ninth Circuit reviewed it, and we had eventually we had a panel of judges who reviewed the case. And it was, as you recall, a very split panel of judges who were some were in favor of upholding the ruling, others not. And it's on that basis that we have appealed to the Supreme Court to overturn this misapplication of what we call the Smith law of a neutral law of general applicability.
1: Now I want to go back a little bit on the facts of this because I want people to understand what we're talking about here. We're talking about a man. He's 100% man. And he wants to go into a place where women, it's only for women, based on the Korean culture, Korean spa, they're all naked. None of them have any clothes on. And this includes maybe up to down to 13-year-old girls. They're naked. They're getting in the sauna, the spa, they're getting a massage. All this is naked. He wants to go in, expose himself completely naked in front of these mothers with their 13-year-old daughters. And we know for a fact, these radical left organizations don't like they don't like facts. But I think it's important because it hurts their propaganda and their routine. But the fact is, the overall majority of men who have gender confusion, or engage in gender distortion of their bodies, these men are sexually turned on still by women.
2: Still attracted to the opposite sex.
1: So they have this, it's the same impact of victimization on this 13-year-old girl or their mother or whatever, is the same impact and victimization as if a man who just in a public park exposes himself. In fact, it's worse because not only is the man exposing himself, but the women are being visually violated at the same time.
2: Pornography, Brad. I mean, if you think about the average 13-year-old, they're not

0: seeing grown naked men. It is pornography. And to instill that image into a child against a mother's wishes, even against a woman's, most women don't want to see a nude man in their intimate spaces. There's nude beaches for that. We do not traditionally allow men and women to be naked together. That is pornography.
1: Yeah, and even the nude beaches, I'm totally against those as well, just for the record. I mean,
0: I agree. Are places for that sort of thing.
1: yeah, if someone in their backyard with no windows available want to sunbathe, so be it. But public decency is not a, it,
0: It's
1: yeah,
0: finest.
1: it's this is yes. And so they're trying to, this is an attempt to degrade our society. The radical left, Human Rights Commission, the LGBTQ movement, this is a part of their agenda, folks, is to completely degrade and demoralize society. And there's a price paid by that 13-year-old girl and those women, because not only are they seeing pornography they don't want to see, but they're finding themselves visually violated. And that is extremely traumatic on a girl in terms of their healthy development and their future potential relationship with the opposite sex, to be visually violated and stared at and have that in their mind and their psyche. So this is horrific. And the fact that there was anyone on the Ninth Circuit en banc that could not see this for what it is, shame on them. Yet there, praise God, there were a number of very level-headed justices. They were in the minority, but still, they called this out for what it was, very directly, very boldly, if you will. And now it's, I'm not going to go into the details, but they use some very specific language, colorful
0: Colorful
1: language to
0: language.
1: say, oh, excuse me, this is what, but they just called it out for what it was. Said, this is what you are talking about. Boom, truth. And the other side, well, you're using those terms. And and the dissent came back and said, what are you talking about? I'm just talking about reality. You can't, your little tender ears of elitism can't deal with the reality.
0: Yeah, stop clutching your pearls and deal with the truth of what we're talking about here.
1: Yeah, so you can't, you're just, you're too offended by the terminology of the reality, yet you have no problem coming down with a decision that's going to victimize girls and their mothers. And so I think they did a great job. I think there's a good chance that the Supreme Court is going to take this up. What do you think?
0: Oh, absolutely. Because what our listeners need to understand, this case, at the heart of this case, Brad, is the law that came out of the Smith case. And for our listeners who may not be familiar, the Smith case was out of Oregon, and it essentially produced a rule of law that allows for a law that is neutral towards religion and generally applicable towards everyone to be upheld. And it's so broad, particularly with these odd and nuanced types of challenges like we have here with a pre-operative transgender individual. They're saying that you're a place of public accommodation, just like cheese or bread or a motel, a hotel, you have to allow everyone in. However, it's not a place of public accommodation. It doesn't apply to everyone. It's just for women. And so, if the Supreme Court were to take this up, and we believe they will, this could very well undo the Smith law, which is so difficult for Christians and for businesses with sincerely held religious belief.
1: Okay. Thank you so once again, Tracy, for being on the program. Keep up the great work. God bless.
0: Thank you, Brad. God bless you. Have a good day.
1: You too. So, folks, there you have it. It's our God-given freedoms we're talking about. Now, let's choose to keep them. I'm Brad Dacus, president of the Pacific Justice Institute. Let's continue the fight for your freedoms.
2: 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We are here for you.
1: So, folks, just remember, it's our God-given freedoms we're talking about. Now, let's choose to keep them. I'm Brad Dacus, president of the Pacific Justice Institute. Let's continue the fight.

0: 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Let's lean in and listen.
1: Well, hello, my dear brothers and sisters. I want to welcome you to another episode of Countdown to Eternity. And boy, do we have a doozy plan for you. This one's going to be fun.
2: Oh, yeah. Oh, yeah, it is.
1: Bro, it's relevant.
2: Oh,
1: we're in the last days.
2: This is so relevant. Okay, so someone asked me a while back, as we watch Israel back in the land, the other thing that has to happen is we have to get through the place of the mark of the beast, where no one can buy or sell unless they worship the image and the beast and receive the mark of his name. So we look at this, we're going, hey, wait a minute. This is interesting, James, so much to talk about here, because there's never been a generation ever that could say that we live in an age where the mark of the beast could actually happen. Not only could it happen, you know better than I do, all of the technology is here.
1: Yep, 100%.
2: It's just, this is what I think, it's just waiting to all be, fall under one umbrella, one governing authority, because you do have the different competing entities right now, even with different nations and different tech companies that are doing different things. So I find it absolutely remarkable. Here's something else that's interesting, is we happen to live at a time where there are super billionaires, even on the edge of being trillionaires.
1: Yeah. Oh, yeah.
2: Which technology would not advance to the place where it is without these super rich people, because government would never be able to do the research and development necessary for the AI technology being as advanced as it is, quantum computing, all of these other things. If it's just left up to governments, they would screw it all up. So what happens is, God is the one who's sovereign. He is the one who has created these people to pour in their billions of dollars to invent this technology in order to bring about his perfect timing of the mark of the beast. And if people doubt that that's true, Revelation chapter 17 is very clear that 10 kings give their power and authority to the beast. A few verses later, the Bible says, God put it in the heart of the 10 kings to give their power and authority to the beast in order to bring about his prophetic purpose. God's in full control of these 10, and who knows, maybe the 10 kings are actually these 10 technocrats or whatever they may be.
1: Yep.
2: As we look at things develop, listen, if we're not raptured soon, we're probably going to know who they are. I mean, we might.
1: Yep. Look, it's so interesting how well the devil does this. Okay? And I think that you sort of hit it on the nose. There's a derivative that comes from what you just said, and that derivative is predicated on this idea that so many people are wrapped up in searching for the small details that they're forgetting about the major issues that are manifesting in front of them right now, and they're missing it. They're missing the cues. They're missing the signs of the time. Jesus condemned the Pharisees for this. He says, you can look at the sky, and you can tell when the weather is going to turn afoul, but yet you cannot discern the signs of the times. It's the same thing. And many of the things that you're talking about right now have become so obvious, so in front of our faces, yet the enemy is resorting to the tactic of getting people distracted by every little wind of doctrine, by every little thing, that they completely are missing the obvious that's in front of them. And you're right. We're seeing this. I mean, if you could just look at Israel alone, and in and of yourself, you have a very, very reasonable framework for why we're in the end times. But look at what's happening. You talked about all the digital stuff. You've got global digital identification. Oftentimes it's referred to as GDI. We just talked about mass surveillance. We talked about the global digital currency, the CBDCs, which are still super, super big. What about artificial intelligence? Look at what people are doing with artificial intelligence. You want to talk about the spirit of Antichrist, just talk to people like Yuval Harari. He'll show you how he can use AI to put into effect a replacement for God himself. Or how about all of these global governance structures that are being created? They're all coordinating things like finance and health and climate change, that big lie, right? Security and trade mitigation strategies that they're using to try to get people away from independent investment. Think about what's happening there. Look, like, you're a devil right now if you spend time on Wall Street. That's kind of the way they're making it. Or how about the whole idea of illegal aliens and everything that's going on there? All of those are crazy. And then how about the rise, which is something we've also been talking about? How about the rise in hostility towards biblical truth? And forget the rise in hostility towards biblical truth. What about the rise in hostility towards Jews? Jew hatred, anti-Semitism. How about the fact that there are people that are depending on government more than they're depending on God? How about a generation that we have right now that's completely comfortable? I mean, bro, like, we'll be a fish out of water, flip and flop without it. They're completely comfortable with, like, total connectivity. I mean, the spirit of Antichrist already exists.
2: Everywhere. So this is everywhere. And people are so confused that they're easily manipulated. It's like there's

0: You know, here's something else kind of weird. If we look back 6 years, remember the big event 6 years ago? It's like this mass hypnosis went out.
1: Oh, 100%.
0: And a lot of people just kind of got hypnotized, and you're kind of waiting for the next command to drop.
1: Yep.
0: So they go into the next stage. All right. So there's so much to talk about here. You know, I love talking about Israel, but let's go to technology because we promised people last time that's what we would do today. So check this out, James. I don't know if you know the story. I wrote about it in my book, Marking the Masses, which was published a few years ago. And it's in the introduction. So what I did is I interviewed my dad several years ago, and because I knew he was getting. Did I ever tell you about this interview,
1: bro? No, share okay. It. It's really good. This was the book that you actually that AI made the cover for it. Is that was that what
0: yes.
1: you told everybody?
0: It is.
1: Yeah, dude, that's
0: yes.
1: a good
0: in fact,
1: book.
0: I have
1: that's
0: the book.
1: A really really good book, by the way.
0: Oh, I have the book right here. Marking.
1: It's kind of scary.
0: There it is.
1: It's kind of scary because it's actually if you guys were to read that book today. You realize just how dang prophetic that book is.
0: Yeah, it's spot on. I want to do a sequel to it, but this one's still relevant, so why do a sequel to it? But that's an AI drawn cover. What was this, 2022, I think?
1: Yeah, and in 2022, that would have been a really, really big deal to have that cover drawn that way.
0: So check this out. So the book was based on this conversation I had with my dad. So, you know, my dad would tell me the story over the years. He passed away this last December. He was 95, right? Yeah. So it was probably, I'm looking back now, it was probably 5-6 years ago when I interviewed him. Turned on my phone. I said, Dad, I got to ask you because I got to get all of the names right. So check this out. 1961, sometimes I get the years mixed up, 61, 63, but I'm actually reading it now. So it was 1961. It was in Bel Air, California. My dad had gone to work for a company called Teledyne, which was big in the tech industry at the time. He worked for General Dynamics for a time, Teledyne. And so my dad ended up working for them. It was a very small startup tech company. And my dad ended up working for him because he had his master's degree in chemistry. And they needed a metallurgist to come and it was help develop the computer chip, right? So this is interesting about Israel. The transistor was invented in 1948. I know you and I had that conversation before. Yeah. And you look at that, you go, hey, Israel's founded 1948, transistor, which becomes the computer chip, 1948. Well, Satan knows exactly what 1948 was when Israel became the nation. 100%. He knows, even a pastor's tonight, he knows. So my dad was brought into Teledyne. There was only 5 people in the company at the time. He was one of 5. And because of his chemistry background, to develop the computer chip to make it smaller and smaller and smaller and using whatever metals he had to do. It's a metallurgist, too. All right. So with that, he's invited to this gathering of some of the tech companies of the time, the bigwigs there. It was Henry Singleton, which was one of the co-founders of Teledyne. There was also a few other names here. Some people are going to recognize George Kosmetsky. The other co-founder, another guy, Arthur Rock, Claude T. Shannon was all part of this. Claude T. Shannon was the father of information theory. So, it was all these bigwigs. These are the guys, they're at this party in Bel Air, and you know exactly because, you live in the valley down below. Yeah. So they would have been looking down at that area in 1961, and he said, and it was just a company party. They looked down into the Los Angeles Valley, the basin down there. And he says, one of the men at the party comes up, puts his arm around me, and he says, Jim, you want to know something? One day, you see all the lights of the basin. You can picture it. All the lights of all the homes of the basin and the cars and everything. Says, one day we're going to control every person. And what he meant was, through the things that you are working on, and he goes, my dad knew that he wasn't thinking just the Los Angeles. He was thinking the entire globe. In 1963, my dad was offered this opportunity to move up to San Jose, which would have made my life completely different because I was born in 59. I would have been completely different. I would have been there at the beginning of what became Silicon Valley with all these people. But God had a different plan for me. And so I look at this and think, that is over 60 years ago that we know it has been officially in play to get it where we are today. And it could not happen today without these people being these super, super billionaires, super rich, pouring everything they have, the Sam Altmans, the Peter Thiels, all of these different individuals pouring everything they have into the technology to control the masses of the world.
1: Yeah. Ugh. It's crazy how the enemy just like layered all of this.
0: Like
1: it is. If you just think about this, bro, like just how the enemy layered it and how God just allowed it to happen, knowing that it would be the thing needed to kick off what we know would be happening in the last days. And I think if you just stop and meditate on this for just a second, it's way more real than people want to admit. This goes beyond like conspiracy theories or anything like this. Like, this is real stuff. This is people who have the world basically at their fingertips and want more. And they recognize that in order to get what they want, they have to eliminate God.
0: Yeah, they have to become God, right? So
1: right, that's
0: that
1: right.
0: This takes us all the way back to the Garden of Eden with the serpent and Eve. Eve, did God really say that?
1: Yeah.
0: Listen, I'm just asking questions, Eve. No. God knows that the day you eat of the fruit, you won't surely die. No, Eve, he knows that you will be like God.
1: Yeah.
0: And so Yuval Noah Harari, you already quoted him. He comes up. What's he say? And all of the promises of technology, listen, we got to go here too. Yeah, the promises of technology are saying, hey, with the Neuralink or just whatever it is. I mean, there's so many different types now. Your cancer's going to be cured. This is going to be cured. You're going to be able to walk again. You're going to be able to see again. And some of these things apparently are already happening. Now, with this, James, if we go down to, is it Revelation chapter 9? Yeah, it's Revelation chapter 9, I think, where men will want to die. They will seek to die. For 5 months, they'll be tormented, but they will not be able to die. Is that Revelation chapter 9?
1: Yeah.
0: All right. So with that, you got to wonder, because if technology is going to promise people you'll live forever, you won't surely die, will something happen with implants that are coming or whatever medical inventions by the technology come that cause bodies to be self-healing? So if they're about ready to die, they can't die, but they're in such great torment from that judgment that is happening in Revelation chapter 9 from these demonic creatures that sting them.
1: Yeah,
0: you got to wonder if all of this is in play, because that's the stuff they talk about.
1: Yep. Well, and then we talk about Revelation 9 quite a bit, because there's this conflation between what are real demonic creatures and some man-made military and army.
0: Yeah.
1: And even through some of this bad doctrine, it becomes a lot more palatable to view things the way that the world wants you to view them, so that this stuff becomes a lot more understandable, discernible, and believable. And it's like, bro, it's becoming so obviously real. More real than it's ever been before.
0: Yeah. Hey, let me ask you this. Did you write your second book on Revelation yet?
1: It's almost done.
0: You know what I think you should do then? I think you should do a third book. You know what I think you should do it on? Huh. If we're still here. I mean, I don't know if we're going to still be here. That's a lot of work on a book. On technology.
1: I'm going to heavily cover technology when I do my Daniel book. The Daniel book is coming next, but maybe we'll do a technology book.
0: Man. No, man, you got everything going on. All right. Yeah. Let's
1: Daniel,
0: go back
1: I'm
0: to
1: starting.
0: This.
1: I'm starting. Most of the groundwork for Daniel's already been done, but it's coming probably February next year.
0: Fantastic.
1: Yeah.
0: Okay, let me ask.
1: But the technology, so, maybe now you got me all distracted.
0: Oh, sorry
1: maybe
0: about
1: I'll make
0: that.
1: I didn't mean to wound up like that.
0: Hey, let's go here. All right. I want to talk about a couple of things. One of them is you mentioned the army, the 200 million man army, right?
1: Yeah. Mm-hmm.
0: And you and I have been talking about this till we're blue in the face.
1: Yep.
0: And it is not nowhere in the Bible is there even a hint at a 200 million Chinese army.
1: 100%. I actually talk about it in that book when I go over Revelation chapter 9.
0: Because people get so mad because it's been out there so long. Just by people that we've known and trusted over the years.
1: And have been like Hal Lindsey, God bless him. You know, I mean, I know he's with the Lord now, and he's contributed so greatly to people believing what the Bible teaches about the future. Like, God bless him, and thank God for all of his contributions, like the late great Planet Earth and all these. But I think it got popularized by him.
0: It did. And then, so speaking of late great Planet Earth, that was book was very instrumental in leading me to the place of wanting to know Jesus. And
1: a lot
0: saved.
1: Of people could
0: he
1: say
0: got
1: that.
0: Me, But does mean everything is perfect in there. It's not the Bible. And Chuck Smith also helped popularize the 200 million Chinese army.
1: Yeah, he did.
0: Probably because he believed what Hal said about it, which made sense at the time. From what I understand, there was a report that came out about that time that China said, we can now have 200 million soldiers in our army.
1: Oh, yeah.
0: So that was taken. Aha, that means that, which is means you need to be careful on newspaper exegesis.
1: Yeah.
0: We got to make sure.
1: Which, by the way, I released a video, which is going to be a few days from this recording, but it's going to fall. Last week, on Thursday, I released a video that teaches people how to understand Bible prophecy.
0: Amen.
1: Using the biblical precedent instead of getting carried away and coming to these crazy conclusions.
0: Amen. And that's so necessary. And we have to run everything through the grid of the Bible. You don't run the Bible through the news and let the news interpret the Bible. No, you interpret the world by the Bible, not the Bible by the world.
1: Yep.
0: And okay, so I'm going to throw something else out there because this is going to get people riled up. But I believe that Babylon is the original Babylon.
1: 100%. That's what I believe. And Babylon is Babylon. It's a literal location.
0: Okay, and this is the problem because you and I both get hit with stuff all the time saying, no, it's New York, because they'll take things happen in New York and they'll say, look what's happening there, or Las Vegas, or Rome, or whatever, right?
1: Terrible mistakes.
0: No, and it is a problem. Yeah. And I know people are going to get really mad at us for even saying this, but think it through. Every single Bible prophecy you look at, and people would say, no, we can't see it happening, therefore you have to spiritualize it.
1: Yep, 100%.
0: And doggone it, people are doing the same thing with Babylon. Yep. Every other prophecy came about so far just as the Bible said. And suddenly we're going to get to Babylon and go, no, I just don't see it happening yet, that the city's going to be built and blah, blah, blah, blah, blah. Therefore, it's not literal.
1: Yep.
0: That's happened throughout the history of prophecy in the Bible.
1: Oh, I know.
0: And it's a problematic. So for people who are out there doing that, listen, be very careful, because you're falling into that same trap.
1: Yep.
0: Just because you don't see it happening yet. Mm-hmm. None of these things, same thing with the Mark of the Beast. People, you say, well, that was the Roman Empire back in 70 AD. That's when
1: it's
0: that
1: ridiculous.
0: Happened. It is ridiculous. But that's the kind of stuff. So it leaves people, and you spiritualize and allegorize, and the same thing is happening with 200 million man army.
1: Yep.
0: Babylon, no, we don't see it. Therefore, it's not actually going to be fulfilled. You're like, wait a minute. So you got to be very careful, which takes back to the video that you just recently made.
1: Yeah. And I felt really strongly that I needed to make it because all of the crazy things that people are saying. You got people saying that the rapture is going to happen at a certain time and then it doesn't. And then instead of apologizing and saying they messed up, they come to other conclusions. Or these guys that lie, literally lie about a meeting with government officials concerning aliens.
0: Okay, I got to ask you about that because when the first came out, what, about 3 or 4 weeks ago?
1: Five weeks ago.
0: So I read it, and I just assumed that they really did have some meetings. So there never, and I haven't followed it since then.
1: Yep.
0: So there never was a meeting?
1: Well, so there were pastors that supposedly had a meeting with people that were not government officials that wanted to talk about aliens, but then somehow it turned into guys jumping in and going, oh, no, it was with the government. Some people are even saying it was at the White House because of their affiliation with Paula White. And it was all a lie. All of it. The facts are really simple in this one. And what they shared was not the facts. And they're not even taking responsibility for it. That's the worst part about it.
0: Yeah. All right. I got another question for you. So as you and I remember, we did a podcast, had to have been, I bet 4 years ago now, and we were talking about UFOs.
1: Oh yeah,
0: and because they're always in the news. They've been in the news. They're in the news more and more and more. I believe there's massive deception in it. There's even confusion in it. It wouldn't surprise me at all if a lot of what is seen is even some type of weapons or aircraft that we just don't know about yet that are experiments.
1: Oh, yeah, undoubtedly. There's probably some of that going on.
0: So, all right. So we look at all these different dynamics that are taking place. What do you think is going to be, James, the explanation for the rapture when that takes place? And I want to also say this. I'm not so sure when you look at the amount of people who actually are in the United States of America that say they are Christian, when they've been asked, like Barna polls and so forth, you find out of the ones who claim to be Christian, only something like 4% of them actually have a biblical worldview. Out of the ones that claim to be a Christian, only 4% of them, and then you find out only 2% of pastors will teach Bible prophecy in the United States. And you start, I mean, not that our salvation is based upon our position on eschatology, But you really got to wonder what is going on when the church doesn't get involved.

0: in preaching righteousness. They're too afraid to call out sin. They say they want to talk about Jesus, but if you want to talk about what Jesus are you talking about if you don't let people know that they're sin?
1: Yeah, look, this comes from a society that we live in right now that is very built upon sensationalism. It's built upon anything that avoids the core issue. It's built upon a non-confrontational mindset that says, I don't want to deal with the greatest issues going on in my heart, so I'm going to allow myself to be distracted with things that force me from looking at the core of the issue. And that's why we find ourselves in the middle of people who are believing things that are just completely insane. I mean, that's really where it's coming from. Not that I want to wax all philosophical on this thing, but there's biblical truth that drives this conclusion.

0: this in the last days.
1: Listen. Everybody, you got to hear us out, right? Actually, go to June 14th, Sunday night, right? Be there. Dave Attell, James, and I get to join in both. It's going to be 5 p.m. We're going to work through these things. But Amen. Here's the problem. What's happened is with the internet and social media, it's created this itching of the ears, and it's exciting. People get into rabbit holes, and they go down them, and you start searching this, and you end up with every different type of theory that's down there, and they're not going to be good, yeah. Right? The Jesus that you see in those dark places is not the Jesus of the Bible. You'll see a Jesus. They all have them, a Jesus. Yeah. It's not the correct Jesus, and so it's very deceptive. And the only time that the rabbit hole is not dark is when the rabbit comes out of the hole and sees the light.
0: Amen.
1: So if you're in those things, you're going down these things, listen, they are as dangerous as playing with tarot cards and palm reading and Ouija boards. They are meant to deceive. And when you go in these places, you're in the devil's playground.
0: Yeah, you are.
1: Stick
0: yes, you are.
1: With the word. Listen, the word even warns, let's say it's the Antichrist. When he comes on the scene, he's going to know dark sayings.
0: Yep.
1: Those things that appear in those dark places. So be very careful of those places that you go that take you away from the Bible. And there's always enough Bible in there to make you think, oh, it's Bible. Well, Joel Osteen does that. Would you consider that Bible teaching?
0: Yep, 100%. Bro, you are 1,000,000% right. And I think that is such a critical place for us to sort of leave our thinking with, you know? And I have to say this because I think it's so important. More than ever, we have to go back to those basics. More than ever, we have to go back. We have to think through these things. We've got to put our minds and our hearts in a different place. We've got to force ourselves to the discipline of refocusing.
1: Amen.
0: Because if we don't, man, we're in serious trouble, bro. Like, I don't know what else to do. We don't have anything else but that.
1: Yep.
0: So, good word. Good final word. With that said, I do sincerely hope you guys enjoyed watching this as much as we've enjoyed making it. We love you guys. Take the encouragement seriously. Christ could come at any moment. There's so much on the line. Let's look to him. Let's seek him. We love you guys.
1: Amen.
0: God bless you.
1: Bye.
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2: Friend, I don't know what the Lord has placed in your care. Some of you, I know, you are fathers and mothers. You have a stewardship of children that you shepherd. Dads, husbands, you're the shepherd of your home. Shepherd well. Children, grandchildren, etc. Others of you, God has placed you in different positions where you are ministering and serving people. Do it faithfully for the glory of God.
0: It reflects poorly on the church as a whole when a pastor or leader is in it for all the wrong reasons. Whether it's a thirst for money or power, it can be destructive in more ways than one. And of course, people like that exist in our day. 1 Peter chapter 5 is before us today. It is a wonderful passage that outlines the purpose of the pastor. It'll help them steer clear of the wrong attitude and action and be a God-honoring leader instead. Today on A Daily Walk, we'll take some time to unpack this helpful message. And while we realize not all of you are called to pastoral ministry, there is application to be found here for other shepherding roles, like parenting. Here's Pastor John Randall.
2: When the Apostle Paul wrote to the Corinthians about being an overseer and how he would want them to consider him, 1 Corinthians chapter 4, verse 1, this is what he said. Let a man so consider us as servants of Christ. That's what we are, servants. And the word that he uses for servant is an interesting word. It's actually the Greek word where we get the English word under rower, under rower. And it's a picture of these large vessels that would go across the Mediterranean, and to get from one place to the other, the way in which they were propelled is there were people underneath in the lower decks rowing the ship. They were unseen. They were sweating. They were down below. And they had one mission: to get the passengers to where they needed to be. Paul said, if you're going to observe us, if you want to think about us, that's how we see ourselves. We're just servants rowing to the cadence of the King to get people to their final destination. We are here to serve. So we are to serve as overseers. That is the first thing that must be understood. We're here to serve people.

0: people. But the second thing he says is we are to serve, not by compulsion. Listen to this. Serve willingly. Serve willingly. Serve, but serve willingly. When it comes to serving the Lord in any capacity, it should never be coerced. It should never be forced. You don't need like a list of incentives. Listen, if you serve, here's what we're going to do for you. Let me tell you, we've got a plan, a service package for servants. First of all, donuts. Second of all, coffee. Third of all, t-shirts. Second, you know, I mean, just like we got this list. Is that all? Is that all I get? Is that it? We could maybe add something. You want to, is it a, like, it shouldn't be forced. It shouldn't be by compulsion. Twisting people's arms to serve God. This should be a desire in the heart of the people, willingly, gladly. In fact, I will say, and I think it's biblically accurate, if you can't serve the Lord willingly and joyfully, then stop doing what you're doing. Or ask, or repent and ask God to change your attitude. I've had to ask God to change my attitude many times. Certain things that maybe I don't want to do, and yet I know God wants me to do it. And I say, God, help change my attitude. And he's good like that. He'll do it. The motivation for serving the Lord should be first and foremost a love for God, and then secondly, a love for God's people. This is the greatest motive. If you don't love sheep, then don't serve in that capacity. I have heard people say, I love the ministry, just the people. The people are tough. That's the part I don't like. Like, well, what are you doing? Like, it is the people, man. But we also are to serve not only willingly, but notice this, Peter is exhorting them to serve honestly. Serve honestly. It says, not for dishonest gain, but eagerly. And the word for dishonest gain can imply a few things. For one, you're not in the ministry for money. My wife and I didn't feel called to the ministry because we thought, you know, this is a very lucrative way to serve. I think we're going to, you know what? I'm excited about this. Why? Why, honey? We're going to make a lot of money doing this. This is what we're, I mean, if you get into it for that reason, you're probably a prosperity teacher, a word of faith person, and you're asking people for jets. And, you know, we need two because one might break down. And so we need another one. I mean, these people are ridiculous. False prophets, man. And you can always tell. Because it's a matter of time. You're 3 minutes into their talk, and it's like, I feel the Lord telling me. You know, you're like, no, he's not telling you that. Your flesh is telling you that. So you don't get into it for the money. That's false motivation. Now, granted, pastors who serve faithfully should be compensated for the work that they do. I think that's important, and I say that because the Bible says that. In 1 Timothy chapter 5, verses 17 and 18, it says, let the elders who rule well be counted worthy of double honor, especially those who labor in the word and in doctrine. For the scriptures say, you shall not muzzle the ox while he treads out the grain, and the laborer is worthy of his wages. So, hey, listen, if they're doing a good job, if they're laboring, then they should be provided for so they can continue to minister. And I think that's important. But that's not the main motivation. That's not the goal. However, this dishonest gain may also be in reference to the desire for popularity or notoriety. You don't get into the ministry or get called into the ministry because you want to be something or to be identified by people. Ultimately, our job is to point people to Jesus. People may look at the pastors, but the pastor's job is to point people to the great shepherd, the good shepherd of the sheep, which is Jesus. We're just under shepherds. Instead of dishonest gain, false motivation, there should be, as Peter says here, an eagerness. And that word speaks of a temperance. It's something that's done freely, not for any false motivation, not what you can get from people, but what you can impart and give to people. That is what it means to be a shepherd. In the book of Ezekiel, there was a time when Ezekiel gave a strong word of rebuke to what the Bible calls worthless shepherds. What does a worthless shepherd look like? Well, Ezekiel tells us, Ezekiel chapter 34, verses 1 and 2, and the word of the Lord came to me saying, son of man, prophesy against the shepherds of Israel and say to them, thus says the Lord God to the shepherds, woe to the shepherds of Israel, listen, who feed themselves. Should not the shepherds feed the flocks? The answer to that question is Yes, they should feed the flocks. I want to just give you a little bit of insight as I'm before you today, just because it's in the context. It's what we're talking about, pastors, and I am one by the grace of God. Sometimes people assume that what a pastor does, just giving you a little bit of behind the curtain, that what a pastor does is just, it's great because you basically work one day a week and then you're just, it's cool, you're done. You know, man, we just go and golf the rest of the week, you know? First of all, I don't golf. But secondly, no, it's not just one day a week. And I want to say to you, when you are with pastors or you sit with pastors or you're listening to these guys or you're listening here and this is your home church, I want you to know, that what we're talking about today, these types of the messages, sermons, they don't just magically appear. I don't go to AI and download messages. I don't go to sermon.com. And apparently they're out there. And I just download my notes. I just come in here and I just read to you what I downloaded from some whatever. No. You got to labor, man. You got to dig. You got to study. You got to prepare. And if you're well fed, then that means the shepherd is digging. It takes work. So I just want you to know that. Not to say, oh, we know that. And I just want you to be aware of it. It's not just one day a week. A fireman came to my house one time and said, it must be so great you just get to work one day a week. I said, now hold on, sir. I think you get, how many days off do you get? You know, like, you get like a week off and then you work a week. You know, so we weren't comparing, but I'm just saying, you know, to him. He actually said to me, this was crazy. This is a true story. He said, man, must be nice to have the dream job. Dream job, dream job. Dream on, man. What are you talking about? Oh, I put out fires. They're just much different than yours. The point being, listen, when it comes to serving God's people, it should be honest. It should be willingly. We're serving as overseers. And also, and this is really, I believe, the most important, serve lovingly. That's critical. It says here in verse 3, not as being lords over those entrusted to you. The word for the Amplified version actually says not domineering, as arrogant or overbearing. It's not tyrant leadership that we're looking for here. Or that we're wanting to portray. It is servant leadership. Not using a position of leadership. And this doesn't just apply to the pastor, but anybody here who has a position of leadership in any capacity, you don't use that as an opportunity to manipulate people, to get what you want from them, or twist this and to somehow motivate them to do that. That's not the proper way to lead. Jesus had to remind his disciples of this on more than one occasion because they were constantly battling for greatness. Can you imagine walking with Jesus and you're battling greatness out? Who's going to be greatest? I mean, of course, Jesus, you're great. But I mean, besides Jesus, between us, who's the second greatest in the kingdom? And Jesus said to them in Matthew chapter 20 and verse 25, here's what he said. Jesus called them to himself after they were having this debate. He said, you know that the Gentiles lord it over them. And those who are great exercise authority. They're domineering over them. But Jesus said, it shall not be so among you, but whoever desires to become great among you, then let him be your servant. Jesus was saying to his disciples very clearly, the way up is down. Take the place of a servant. You're not doing it for dishonest gain. You love and therefore you give. You know, there is an example of somebody who was a poor shepherd and by poor, I mean, didn't do a good job. He would be one who was domineering. He wasn't serving lovingly. His name is forever recorded in 3 John. His name was Diotrephes. Oh, don't name your child Diotrephes. And here's what it says in 3 John chapter 1, verse 9. John said, I wrote to the church, but Diotrephes, who loves to have the preeminence among them, doesn't receive us. There's a problem with this shepherd. What's the problem? It's about him. He loves to have the preeminence. Don't be like that. That's not loving. When it comes to being loving, you are willing to sacrifice. That was the example of the great shepherd. Jesus sacrificed for the sheep. gave of himself. He was not a hireling. And there is a difference between being a hireling and being a true shepherd. It's interesting that shepherds also, he says here, serve faithfully. Faithfully. He says here, being examples to the flock. True shepherds, elders, overseers, pastors, are to be models for the sheep to follow. They were not to drive God's people, but they were to lead God's people by example. Interesting word that's used here in the Greek. It literally refers to a visible mark or impression that is made by a stroke from an instrument or object. And what is left after the stroke, after the implement of the object, is a print. It's a figure. It's like having if they had a ring and they put it into a wax seal and you make the imprint, the impression, and what's left is the actual imprint from what was placed there. And to the Apostle Paul, we were to have the example, the imprint of Christ upon us, and thus we were to be an example. Paul said this, Peter said this. In fact, Paul took it so seriously, his example, he said in 1 Corinthians chapter 11, verse 1, he said, imitate me as I imitate Christ. It's a way of saying, follow my example as I'm following the example of Jesus. Do what I'm doing because I'm doing what he's doing. Again, Paul wrote to the Philippians concerning this. And he said in Philippians chapter 3, verse 17, he said, brethren, join in following my example and note those who so walk as you have us as a pattern. Also to the Philippians. Again, he said it a third time. Philippians chapter 4, verse 9. Here's what he said. I love this one. He said, the things which you have learned, received, heard, but notice this, and saw in me, these do, and the God of peace will be with you. Not just what I said to you, not just what I taught you from here, but what you saw, what you observed in my life. What Paul taught was embodied in his own life. He was an example to the sheep. When Paul wrote to young Timothy, who was being withstood by some in the congregation because of his age, Paul said to him in 1 Timothy chapter 4, verse 12, let no one despise your youth, but be an example in word, in conduct, love, in spirit, in faith, and in purity. Timothy, this is how you win them over. You just live your life in front of them and they will observe that it's real in your life and they will follow that example. It's hard to tell somebody, listen, if you're a parent, you know this to be true. Do what I say, not what I do. Oh man, kids are so quick to pick up. That's hypocrisy. They might not use the word hypocrisy, but they know it's not real. You tell them to do it, but you don't do it. That's inconsistent. I'm in charge. Do it anyway. No. You can't. You have to be an example of that. When Paul wrote to Titus in chapter 2, verse 7, another pastoral epistle, this is what he said to Titus. He said to Titus, you yourself must be an example to them by doing good works of every kind. Let everything you do reflect the integrity and the seriousness of your teaching. We serve as examples, faithfully, faithfully. And we have to ask ourselves, what is my example like? Am I an example of Christ? And the moments when I'm not being a good example of Jesus, I need to stop and I need to say, Lord, help, forgive me. Help me to be a good example of you to my children, to my husband, to my wife, to our kids, to our grandkids, to the church. Lord, help me to be an example of you, that people could see Jesus. Peter exhorts them. The final thing that we can take from this text this morning, and this is good news, that there is a reward for the shepherd, the reward of the shepherd. Look at verse 4. And when the chief shepherd appears, you will receive the crown of glory that does not fade away. Peter provided a powerful incentive for pastors when he reminded them, notice this, when the chief shepherd appears. It doesn't say if he appears, but when he does, meaning that he is coming. The chief shepherd is coming again, and the under shepherds will give an account to the the chief shepherd to whom the flock ultimately belongs. It's a serious thought. But when he comes, if you've been a faithful shepherd, you will receive a crown. Now in the New Testament, when it refers to a crown, often it refers to the temporary crown of the Greek athletic games, where they would receive some festal garland they would put on their head. Maybe you've seen pictures of it before. Statues that have this garland over their head, this award that they receive for competing and winning and so forth. It's a perishable crown. But Peter says the crown that shepherds will receive if they are faithful, the reward that they'll get is something that is unfading. It doesn't fade. It lasts forever. It's eternal. So be faithful. Paul picks up on this. 1 Corinthians chapter 9 in verse 25. He said, everyone who competes for the prize is temperate, that is self-controlled in all things. And why? He said they do it to obtain a perishable crown, but we for an imperishable crown. We want a reward, we want a crown, but we don't want one that's just gonna wither and fade and be thrown in the trash can. We're laboring for something that is eternal, that lasts forever, and it will never fade away. It's imperishable, the reward. When Paul wrote to the Thessalonians, I love this. He said in 1 Thessalonians 2:19, concerning this church that he loved, he said, what is our hope? What is our joy or our crown? What's my crown of rejoicing? Here's what my crown is, Paul said. Is it not even you in the presence of our Lord Jesus Christ that is coming? Paul looked at the thought of his people that he loved, that he served, being in the presence of the Lord and receiving their rewards. And he says, let me tell you something. That's my crown of rejoicing right there, seeing you in the presence of the Lord. You made it. We got you there. We rode. We're here. That's my crown. In 2 Timothy, right before he was to be martyred, Paul wrote his last letter. And he said to Timothy in chapter 4, verse 8, he said, finally, there is laid up for me a crown of righteousness, which the Lord, the righteous judge, will give me on that day. And not to me only, but also to all who have loved his appearing. A crown to every person who has been faithful with what they've been entrusted with by the Lord. And then finally, in James, James said in James chapter 1, verse 12, blessed is the man who endures temptation, for when he has been approved, he will receive the crown of life, which the Lord has promised to those who love him. Crown of righteousness, crown of life, crown of rejoicing, shepherd's crown. All of these crowns that are mentioned in Scripture have to do with the rewards that we will receive for living a life faithful to the Lord. Those who love him, those who love his appearing, those who serve him faithfully, there is a reward. And why is this important? I've also thought many times how fascinating it is that the Lord saves us. He calls us into something to serve him in some capacity. And then he empowers us. He equips us to serve him. And then he also rewards us for what he called and equipped us to do. He rewards us for what he gave us the ability to do. He gives us a crown. And the Bible tells us in Revelation chapter 4, that when we are around the throne of God, listen to what it says. It says, whenever the living creatures give glory and honor and thanks to him who sits on the throne, who lives forever and ever, the 24 elders fall down before him who sits on the throne, and they worship him who lives forever and ever. And notice what they do. They cast their crowns down before the throne, saying, you are worthy, O Lord, to receive glory and honor and power, for you created all things, and by your will they exist and were created. The opportunity to have a crown for the blessing and the purpose of, in times of worship around the throne, be able to throw it down at his feet and say, you are worthy. Think of it. He called us, he equipped us, then he rewards us. I mean, what do I have where I could repay the Lord for what he has done for me? There's nothing that I have that could ever repay the Lord for what he has saved me from and what he has saved me to. All that we have is a life to live for the glory and honor of God. And so when we are awarded and given a crown, friend, don't you want something to just throw down at his feet and say, this is for you. And it was all because of you. This is for you, and you are worthy. That should be our desire. That should be our goal. And so Peter gives a exhortation to the shepherds to minister faithfully to the flock. And if they do, they would be rewarded. Friend, I don't know what the Lord has placed in your care. Some of you, I know, you are fathers and mothers. You have a stewardship of children that you shepherd. Dads, husbands, you're the shepherd of your home. Shepherd well. Children, grandchildren, etc. Others of you, God has placed you in different positions where you are ministering and serving people. Do it faithfully for the glory of God.
1: 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And while we're on the subject of devotionals, I should mention the A Daily Walk devotional, a great way to start the day. 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That will do it for today, but plan on a return visit, won't you? We're already looking forward to our next time together. It's going to be a great time in the Word. This has been A Daily Walk with John Randall, where you never have to walk alone.

You're listening to the daily radio ministry of Pastor Sandy Adams of Calvary Chapel Stone Mountain in Atlanta, Georgia. Pastor Sandy is currently teaching through the book of Colossians.

that they denied the blood of Christ. And that's why Paul, in the preceding verse, had made the point of saying, in Christ we have redemption through His blood. The blood was needed. It was the physical blood that atones for our sin. You see, for the Gnostics, salvation was the result of spiritual enlightenment. Gnostic or gnosis is the Greek word for knowledge. Thus, to the Gnostics in Colossae, Jesus was just a starting point for spiritual discovery. Like today's New Agers, they failed to accept Jesus as Lord. They failed to accept His supremacy and His sufficiency. The Gnostics looked for God in all the wrong places. But notice, Paul here, he calls Jesus the image of the invisible God. The Greek term for image means exact representation, not just alike in form, but in substance. Paul is saying that, wait a minute, Jesus was fully God in both nature and in character, though He was also a man. He wasn't just a weaker reflection of God. He was the full blaze of God's glory. In form and in substance, Jesus was God. He was the image of the invisible God. Verse 15, he adds, and He was the firstborn over all creation. The chief Gnostic theologian of the third century was a heretic named Arius. He used this verse to infer that Jesus was a created being, not truly divine. In fact, today's Jehovah's Witnesses echo the Arian heresy. But the early church fathers, headed by Athanasius, correctly explained that the biblical term firstborn refers primarily to status, not so much to birth order. There are a couple of verses that are helpful here. Exodus chapter 4, verse 22, calls Jacob the firstborn, even though he was born after Esau. In Jeremiah 31, verse 9, Ephraim is called firstborn over his older brother Manasseh. Biblically speaking, you see, firstborn doesn't refer to birth order as much as it does a title of authority and preeminence. As the firstborn over all creation, Jesus is not part of God's creation, but He is over creation. He is sovereign. He is the chief. He is the CEO of God's creation. Verse 16, for by Him all things were created that are in heaven and that are on earth, visible and invisible, whether thrones or dominions or principalities or powers. A holy God had no problem handling the stuff of creation. His Son Jesus made all things. And I love the next line. All things were created through Him and for Him. Have you ever wondered, why was I created? Why do I exist? Here we're told, you were created through Jesus and for Jesus. If I drove my truck across Daytona Beach into the ocean, I wouldn't get very far, would I? For my truck was not made for underwater travel. If I drove my truck off of a cliff, I'd crash because my truck was not made for in-air flight. But on the freeway, my truck does just fine. Why? Because that's what it was designed to do. And likewise, you were not designed to simply work and play and party and earn and spend and save and sleep and eat and toil and try and sweat and cry and eventually die. You were designed for more than that, friend. You were created for Jesus. And you will never know real fulfillment apart from a relationship with Him. All things were created through Him and for Him. And then verse 17 tells us, and Jesus is before all things, and in Him all things consist. Jesus is not only the creator of the universe, but He is its sustainer. He holds all things together. Basic laws of physics state that like charges repel. And yet, in the nucleus of every single atom, we find particles of like charges, or protons, held together, forming the nucleus of that atom. Scientists have their theories, but no one really knows what makes the proton stick. Here, though, Paul reveals to us the atomic glue, the nuclear glue. What is it? It's Jesus.
He's the one who holds all things together. By Him, all things

0: insist. Did you know that Jesus is holding all things together right now? And not just atomically or molecularly. Jesus is holding my life together. Trust me. I tell people, man, I've been married for 32 years, but I never would have made it without Jesus. He's what holds Kathy and I together. He's what's holding our family together. He's what's holding my sanity together and my schedule together and my health together. He is the one who sustains me. And as far as this universe is concerned, 2 Peter chapter 3, verse 10 tells us that one day Jesus is going to show you how much he's holding all things together because he's going to let go. Just like that. He's just going to let go of every nucleus, of every atom in all of the universe. And we're told what will happen. The elements will melt with fervent heat. When Jesus loosens his grip on creation, the physical universe will instantly vaporize. It'll totally disintegrate. After which God will usher in a new heaven and a new earth. And he, meaning Jesus, is the head of the body, the church, who is the beginning, the firstborn from the dead. Now, Lazarus and Jairus' daughter and the little boy from Nain were all resurrected from the dead. But the resurrection of Jesus was unique. They all were resurrected to die again. But Jesus was the first person to be raised from the dead, never to die again. And this is what makes Jesus the firstborn from the dead. That in all things, he may have the preeminence. You see, Jesus is not just one way to God. He's not just a ripple emanating out from the original splash. No, Jesus is God. Jesus is the rock that created the splash. And he needs to be treated as such. That he may have the preeminence. Here's what you should do tonight. You should look on the top shelf of your life. And if there is anything there other than Jesus, you should just knock it right off. Just knock it off. It doesn't belong there. You need to clean off the top shelf and make certain nothing is crowding or rivaling your allegiance to Jesus. Well, verse 19 tells us, "For it pleased the Father that in him all the fullness should dwell." This word fullness, or its Greek counterpart, pleroma, was the theological term that the Gnostics used for the essence or for the totality of God. What makes God, God? This is the pleroma. They said that the fullness of God, had it been sprinkled out over, or Paul said, it hasn't been sprinkled out over all of creation. Paul says, that's not what's happened. Oh no, the pleroma is to be found in one place. In other words, God has put all of his eggs of revelation in one basket. God has taken the totality of himself, all that is God. He has put it all in one place, in a person named Jesus Christ. Jesus Christ is the sum of all that God is. The knowledge of God isn't to be found under some rock somewhere or at the end of a New Age rainbow. No, all the knowledge of God is found in one location, in one person, and his name is Jesus. And by him, to reconcile all things to himself, by him, whether things on earth or things in heaven, having made peace through the blood of his cross, through Jesus, God has reconciled all things to himself. Every month, I reconcile my bank statement to make sure that my records synchronize with the bank's records. And likewise, in Christ, God balances our spiritual checkbook. The cross paid your debt. All that you owed, it paid. It even added righteousness where you were short. In essence, it reconciled you to God. Never again will you be found with insufficient funds if you're trusting in Jesus Christ. By him, he has reconciled all things to himself. And then in verse 21, and you, now all things is one thing. But now he gets specific. You, he's reconciled. And you, who once were alienated and enemies in your mind by wicked works, yet now he has reconciled in the body of his flesh through death, that death on the cross, to present you holy and blameless and above reproach in his sight, if indeed you continue in the faith. In Christ, God considers me holy and blameless and above reproach if, you know, yes, there is an if. Did you know your spiritual status, your right standing with God is conditional? You see, it's up to us to not only have faith, but according to Paul, to continue in our faith. If you continue in the faith. You see, faith is not just a one-time profession. It's an attitude in which we must continue. Faith isn't a sign on the dotted line, contractual kind of thing. No, the Bible speaks of faith more as a plant. You put the seed in the ground and then you water it and you weed it and you watch it grow. And as long as you're caring for it, it grows and flourishes. But the moment you begin to neglect it, it starts to die. You see, I used to be once saved, always saved. You know, you made a commitment as a child and that's all you had to worry about. You could walk off, do whatever you wanted thereafter, and everything would be fine. But that's not what Paul says right here. He says, you've been reconciled to God if you continue in your faith. You can't ignore the obvious meaning of verse 21. I mean, when you take this verse and others like it at face value, you've got to acknowledge what it says. Saving faith is not just a faith that believes once and then stops. It's a faith that keeps on believing. It's a faith that perseveres. Verse 23 teaches us that to be saved, we have to continue in our faith. And he adds, grounded and steadfast, and are not moved away from the hope of the gospel which you heard, which was preached to every creature under heaven, of which I, Paul, became a minister. Hey, please, make sure your faith is grounded. Make sure you're not moved away from the hope of the gospel. We need to anchor our faith. We need to guard against drifting. A faith that drifts, a faith that turns its back on Christ, eventually drifts out of the harbor. A faith that drifts is a faith that doesn't save. We need to anchor our faith, be rooted and grounded. Verse 24, I now rejoice in my sufferings for you and fill up in my flesh what is lacking in the afflictions of Christ for the sake of his body, which is the church. Now here's a verse that's greatly debated. Roman Catholics use this verse to support the idea of purgatory, that somehow the sufferings of Christ were not sufficient for our salvation, and thus we should add to the cross. To this and all of the New Testament, to this I and all of the New Testament vehemently disagree. We're protesting. That's why we're called Protestants. Colossians 2 verse 10 tells us that we are complete in Christ. That the work of Christ on the cross was sufficient once and for all, complete for our reconciliation, for our atonement. That's not what he means here. He's not saying that we have to do something to add to the sufferings of Christ. Here's my take on verse 24. You recall when Paul met Jesus on his way to persecute the Christians there in Damascus? You remember what the Lord said to Paul? He said, Saul, why are you persecuting me? Paul was hassling the church, but Jesus had taken it personally, hadn't he? And you see, in that sense, Jesus still suffers. Not physically, not in any atoning way, but he suffers in empathy with his church. When you persecute the church, you persecute Jesus. Persecution continues tonight all around the globe, and we help fill up or bear with the sufferings of Christ when we show concern for his persecuted church. That's what I think verse 24 means. Paul speaks of the church of which I became a minister according to the stewardship from God, which was given to me for you to fulfill the word of God, the mystery which has been hidden from ages and from generations, but now has been revealed to his saints. The church is the unveiling of a mystery. I mean, that God could take sinners and turn us into his righteousness. What an incredible revelation. And he says to them, or to us, God willed to make known what are the riches of the glory of this mystery among the Gentiles. Notice this, which is Christ in you, the hope of glory. Here is the great mystery of Christianity. Here is Christianity's most stunning characteristic. This is what sets it apart from every other ideology. Christianity is not a philosophy that you learn. It's not a set of rules that you obey. It is an invasion of the human soul. That's what Christianity is. Christ comes to live in me. Christianity is not imitation, it's impartation. You see, I can watch LeBron James dunk a basketball from now until the day I die, and I'm not going to be able to do it myself. I just don't have the spring, man. White men can't jump. I'm not going to become like LeBron through careful imitation. But what if you took the spring in LeBron's legs and put that spring in my legs? Impartation. What if you gave me something of LeBron? At the very least, I'd be dominating the 50 and over league. Well, likewise, it's impossible for me to consistently live the Christian life by simple imitation. If I don't get something from God, if I don't have it in me, it's hard for me to live it out. And this is why Christianity is more than imitation. No, Christ comes and He lives in me. His Spirit is imparted to me. It's Christ in me. This is the hope of glory. And then Paul adds in verse 28, Him we preach, warning every man and teaching every man in all wisdom that we may present every man perfect in Christ Jesus. The word perfect means mature. We'll never be flawless in character, but we can become mature in our faith. And it's to this end that Paul works. He says, to this end, I also labor, striving according to His working, which works in me mightily. Paul wants to see these Colossians grow. And so chapter 2, for I want you to know what a great conflict I have for you and those in Laodicea, and for as many as have not seen my face in the flesh. Now, you remember Colossae and Laodicea were sister cities. And Paul will later suggest that this letter be read to the saints in Laodicea, and the letter he writes to them be read to the church in Colossae. But Paul had been to neither city, and yet Paul had a big heart. It was full of concern even for people that he had never met, like the Colossians and the Laodiceans. And he hopes for the believers in both of these cities. He says that their hearts may be encouraged, being knit together in love and attaining to all riches of the full assurance of understanding, to the knowledge of the mystery of God, both of the Father and of Christ, in whom are hidden all the treasures of wisdom and knowledge. Paul's words in verse 3 were a direct assault on the heresy in Colossae. You see, the Gnostics claimed that they were the secret keepers of the mysteries of the universe. This was salvation to the Gnostics. It was understanding the hidden knowledge. But Paul says that the treasures of divine knowledge were unfolded not in their hidden ways, not in their mysticism or their legalism or their paganism, but God revealed His wisdom in Christ Jesus. At the cross is where we learn of God and His mercies and the depth of His grace. X marks the spot. It's at the cross. It's not in Eastern mysticism. It's not in Jewish legalism. It's not in Roman paganism. God has revealed the treasures of divine knowledge in the person of Jesus Christ. William Randolph Hearst, he was one of the richest men of his day, and he had this vast, expensive art collection. Well, one day, he was thumbing through a gallery magazine when he ran across a masterpiece. He considered this piece exquisite. He coveted this particular painting. Hearst sent out his aide, armed with millions of dollars, to locate the painting and to purchase it and to add it to his collection. Well, after an extensive search, his aide returned with the painting. Hearst was elated. He asked, he said, how much did this cost us? To which the aide replied, nothing. We found it in our own warehouse. Hearst had the art all along, but he didn't realize it. And this is our problem. So it is with God's treasures of knowledge and wisdom. In Christ, you have all of God's riches in reach. You have all His treasure, all His riches in reach right this second if you're in Christ Jesus. Yet in Colossae, these false teachers were intimidating the Christians. The Gnostics had told the believers that they lacked divine resources. Paul says, no way. In Christ, we lack nothing. All we ever need in the eyes of God, we find in Christ. He says, now this I say, lest anyone should deceive you with persuasive words. Oh, these heretics, they could use big words. They could use sophisticated words and arguments. Oh, they sounded so impressive. Paul's saying to the Colossians, don't be gullible. Lofty language doesn't make it true. Years ago, a junior higher, he won first prize at the Idaho Falls Science Fair by showing how conditioned people are to believe anything with the label science on it. In the project, the young man urged people to sign a petition demanding strict controls on the chemical dihydrogen monoxide, and for numerous good reasons. It can cause excessive sweating and vomiting. It's a major component in acid rain. It can cause severe burns in its gaseous state. Accidental inhalation can kill you. It can cause erosion of the environment. It decreases effectiveness on automobile brakes. It's even found in cancerous tumors. Of course, people saw this and they were alarmed. 86% of the folks polled supported a ban on the chemical. Yet only one person realized that dihydrogen monoxide is really just another name for water. You know, sadly, some believers are just as naive when it comes to spiritual rhetoric. Just because a person uses spiritual-sounding verbiage and a lot of religious hype in their teaching, or they pose complicated arguments, doesn't mean they're right. I mean, complicated and convoluted isn't the same as deep. I've had people come to me and say, oh, his teaching, it's so deep. I listen to it and I think, man, he's just confused. You know, if it's not clearly taught in Scripture, then reject it, man. Run from it as fast as you can, no matter how good and impressive or holy it might sound. Paul says in verse 5, for though I am absent in the flesh, yet I am with you in spirit, rejoicing to see your good order and the steadfastness of your faith in Christ. As you have therefore received Christ Jesus the Lord, so walk in Him, rooted and built up in Him and established in the faith as you have been taught, abounding in it with thanksgiving. In other words, spiritual maturity never involves forsaking the basics. You were born again by putting your faith in Jesus Christ. And that's how you should walk as a Christian, just by faith. It's just that simple. He says, as you have received Christ, so walk in Him. By faith. Just keep having faith. You know, the heretics in Colossae, they had created a salvation based on passwords and rituals and secret initiations. Gnostic-style salvation came not by sticking with the truth about Jesus, but by seeking this deeper life, by sampling a wide array of spiritual experiences. One commentary describes Gnosticism as very mysterious, complicated, astrological, and snooty. For it created the spiritual elitism. You know, a few people made up the in crowd. They felt spiritually superior to everybody else.
1: 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Paul wrote this letter to the church in Colossae to encourage them in their new faith. 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Doesn't that sound like us today? It's easy to be tricked by doctrines that sound good but aren't based in truth. Stay rooted in God's Word so you can discern when something doesn't sound quite right. Now, we'd love to hear how God has been using His Word in your life. 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Again, that's sandyadams.org. Well, that's all for today, but join us again on Sandy Adams Radio.

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1: Well, welcome to today's Bible Questions. My name is Mike Fabares. I'm the pastor of Compass Bible Church in Aliso Viejo, California. 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But we're here for the next half an hour answering your questions about the Bible, about theology, about the Christian life. And we sure do wish that you would write us in with your questions. That's a great, great encouragement to us to know that we're serving a good purpose here. And we'd love to keep doing what we do. And the only way to keep doing that is to hear from you. So please write us today. Whatever it is that's on your mind, just pull your phone out. Go to that number at the bottom of the screen. Text us your name and your question, and we'll put it on the list, and be kind of fun to hear your question pop up on our program.

and we'll answer it to the best of our ability, according to God's word. That's our plan. So let's go here to the first question Cindy asks, and she asks a really good question. Do Jews have to be 100% Jewish, and if not, what percentage counts? Great question, and I wish I had an answer for you biblically. I don't have an answer for you, other than the fact that the scripture lists a lot of genealogies, and those genealogies are fascinating. And sometimes the genealogies includes people you wouldn't expect. So I don't know. And when it comes down to certain things that are going to happen, say in the tribulational period, you think about passages like Revelation chapter 7 that lists 144,000 Jews, doesn't list their names, but it says there's 12,000 from each of the 12 tribes of Israel. You think to yourself, okay, are those, like, number one, how do we know who came from Naphtali, right? And who came from, you know, Manasseh, right? Where do these come from? And how do you know that? Well, God knows. And what's the percentage of purity in those lines? I mean, how is this mother and father from those same lines that whole time? I don't know. I just don't know. And I don't know how God counts this. And the Bible doesn't tell us. So it's a really good question, Cindy. And all I can tell you is that God is going to decide that. And in the church age, it doesn't matter. For us in the church age, it doesn't matter. The person it matters to is God. And God is going to make those decisions based on his wisdom. And he may exactly preserve absolute pure 12 tribes completely the way he planned from the very beginning. And there may be exactly what we need to populate the millennial kingdom in the 12 tribes exactly the way, you know, would fascinate and blow our minds. Think about it. In Matthew 19, Jesus talks about the 12 apostles judging the 12 tribes of Israel. Maybe there's absolute purity in those lines. I don't think so, because of the way God so graciously shows inclusion from people like Ruth and people we would never expect, even like Rahab. It's just mind-boggling inclusions in the genealogy. So I don't know. But in the church age, it doesn't matter. And I say that because now there's no barbarian, Scythian, slave, free, no Jew, no Gentile. It just doesn't matter. So today, I think some people in the church age are concerned about their Jewishness. And I would say, don't be concerned about that. I think that just becomes an issue of pride sometimes. People want to be, you know, connected more to Jesus than the Gentile. It doesn't matter, right? We're all children of faith. And therefore, we're children of Abraham in that sense, not theologically. I'm not going to say that, and even ethnically. But I am going to say what matters for us in the church age is, are we connected to the faith of Abraham, Romans chapter 4? And if so, then do we have the salvation that God has granted us and accredited to us as righteousness, which is the whole point of us being included in the covenant promise of Genesis 12, which God promised to Abraham. So, yeah, that's a great question, Cindy. I'm glad you asked it, and important for us to think about it. And it's one of those mysteries I think we will find out. Certainly one we would want to ask. You know, we always think, what questions do you want to ask God when you meet him? And you think, I would think that'd be a good one. At some point, that one would come up. And it's one the Bible does not reveal for us. All right, TK asks, says, I'm age 82. And my mother forced me when I was 13 to get baptized. Do I need to get baptized again? Well, no one needs to get baptized again if, in fact, they got baptized properly the first time. And to get baptized properly, right, there's a few things that need to happen. Number one, you need to be a Christian before you got baptized. So at 13, I would just have to ask the question, were you a Christian at 13? And by that, I mean, do you know you were a genuine converted, right? Right? You got a new heart. Because you had put your faith in Jesus Christ, a penitent faith, a repentant faith in Jesus Christ. And if that's the case, right, and you were submerged, that's the other thing. Baptism is, baptizo means to submerge, to dip, to dunk, right? Not sprinkle, but to dunk, right? Not effusion, not poured, but to dunk. If you were dunked, right, that, then that, and after conversion, that's good. And then I would add one more thing. Right, this is something that's done when the church assembles, the ordinances of Christ, or when the church comes together. It can be outdoors, could be at a river, could be at a lake, could be at a pool, could be in a church, in a baptismal tank. Doesn't matter where it is, but if you were baptized after conversion, if you were baptized by submersion, if you were baptized when the church got together, right, then, yeah, you don't need to get baptized.
baptized again, because there is no baptism again. You were already baptized. And baptism is a one-time ordinance. Okay, if you any one of those three didn't happen, right? It was your uncle in the backyard, you know, church was not assembled, or you weren't really a Christian at 13, or someone just poured a cup of water over your head. Then I'm going to say, yeah, sign up at your church to get baptized, whether you're 82 or 102. All right, great question. All right. Another question from TK. I dreamed once of a guardian angel. Do I need to apologize to her for all my sins? No. Yeah, you can only imagine what the angelic class is aware of and what they perceive. But I think about the real concern is the God whose eyes are in every place, keeping watch on the evil and the good, to quote the scripture. And that's what really matters. Right. I don't think you can apologize, but you don't know who the angels are. I don't think you have a guardian angel that you dreamed of in any particular. I don't think God's in the business of trying to reveal to you who your guardian angel is. Not that there is a guardian angel. Maybe you have one. Maybe you don't. I don't know. But I don't think you need to apologize. You can give a one-time general apology to every angel that might have ever had any knowledge of you. And that helps your conscience. Great. But the one you need to apologize to every time we sin is God. And that means we confess our sins, we agree with God that we've sinned, and we repent and move on. So I don't want to build our theology on dreams. Jeremiah 23 talks about that. Colossians chapter 2 even talks about, you know, our worship of angels. And I don't want to start taking one step in that direction by trying to apologize to angels. So that's why I'm not big on trying to apologize to angels. All right. Here's another question, no name attached. Is the Bible against evolution? Okay, well, it depends on how you define that, even though I am not an evolutionist in any regard. I don't believe in theistic evolution. I don't believe in, obviously, naturalistic evolution. I believe in a six-day creation. I believe in a normal reading of the text. I know there's plenty of people that now look at the text because of some popular intellectual apologists that say it's mytho-history, it's not real history, it's meant to be unscientific. And I'm not saying it's a scientific textbook, but I am saying when Jesus walks on water, if the language of the text says he walks on water, I guess the language of or the laws of hydrology are not they're not working in that sentence, right? Or if he heals a blind man, I guess the ophthalmologist who says that's not possible, I guess I'm going to have to say to the ophthalmologist, I guess you're wrong. Or if the chemist who tells me you can't turn water into wine with the word of your power, I don't care if you're the Messiah, I'm going to say, well, the Messiah can do that because he's the creator of all things. And then I'm not going to say, well, I'm going to invalidate all of my supposition about the creator of heaven and earth by saying, oh, he didn't create the heavens and earth with the word of his power. Of course I'm going to say he created the heavens and the earth by the word of his power. Just like 2 Peter chapter 3 says he's going to destroy the world by the word of his power. So I believe in a literal destruction of the world that is prophesied in 2 Peter chapter 3 with a word. Now, someone who doesn't believe in that then maybe has a leg to stand on if they don't believe in a literal creation, right? You believe in evolutionary creation, and you also believe in maybe a de-evolutionary destruction. But I don't see how you can be consistent and believe in the miracles of Christ, believe in the miracles of Elijah and Elisha, believe in the miracles of Moses, believe in the miracles of the apostles. There's not many of them, the creative miracles, less than 100. But you still have to say all of that is nothing other than a demonstration of the power of God who created in the book of Genesis. All of that, very straightforward, very simple. God's creating something with an appearance and history of age it never had. And I know we can look to the paleontologists and the geologists who are going to talk about parent isotopes and daughter isotopes and how they decay and rate of decay and all the rest. But I'm just telling you that all of that is like sending in a physician to look at Eve 5 minutes after she was created and tell me how old she is, or a chemist to tell me how old the enzymes and the peptides and the proteins and you know, whatever the alcohol is in the wine that Jesus created in John 2, how old it is 5 minutes after it was created. I don't care what your scientific method tells me. Christ is able to create wine out of water with an appearance and history it never had. And it's chemically going to pass the test, just like if you were to cut down any tree in the garden after Jesus made it, right? And I say that because he's the agent of creation. Nothing was made that has

been made if Christ didn't make it, according to John chapter 1. He's the agent of creation. So you cut down a tree, you look at the rings in those trees, or you look at Eve's belly button. She's going to have a belly button because she has the appearance and history of age she never had. Her genetic makeup, right, was one that has all the appearance of an age and history it never had. That's why I think, to answer your question, yes, I do think the Bible is against evolution. Plenty of pockets of Christianity. A lot of smart guys are going to tell you it's mytho-history. It's not true. It's just the gap year this, or, you know, theistic evolution that, or the day-age theory here or there. Oh, okay, but I would like you to apply the same kind of reading of the text to every miracle you run into. I want you to – I was a roommate with a hydrologist in college. He was a grad student at the University of Arizona. When I read to him the story of Jesus walking on water, right, and I have to try and explain to him that, and he says, well, let me tell you about why that's impossible. What am I supposed to say to him? You're right. Let me come up with a new theory as to how Jesus walked on water, and it really took him hundreds of years to do it. Or, well, how does this work? Other than to say, I believe that there's a God who sits outside of the creation that he made, and he's able to, because he's the creator of heaven and earth, to do with his creation what he wants. Right? Stop with this limitation of deity. Right? And then we're supposed to now open up our scientific textbook, or go to, worse yet, Wikipedia, and learn about the singularity and all the pre-scientific rules of quantum mechanics and what took place before physics was physics as we know it, and all the rules that don't exist anymore that created the rules that we now have. I don't know. I'm not convinced. And all I'm telling you is, yes, I think the Bible is against evolution. Now, that doesn't mean that a lot of my colleagues out there in pulpits all across the country with a lot of degrees and a lot of education under their belt aren't going to say different. They are going to say different, but let me get back to my premise. They don't take that same logic and apply it to every other miracle. They just want to take those miracles at the beginning of the Bible, because there's a lot of pressure on them, it seems, to take those miracles of the six-day creation and the flood. They want to get all the way through the first 11 chapters of Genesis and say, let's just tuck that under the carpet and not mess with that, right? We don't want to have to deal with that at the universities. We don't want to deal with that and be embarrassed, right, on the debate stages. And then we'll just deal with the rest of the Bible. Hopefully talk more about love and Christ and sin and guilt and forgiveness and all that. But don't talk to me about walking on water. Don't talk about Lazarus coming out of the tomb when he was dead. There's no way around that. Dead people don't come back to life, man. The scientific evidence on that is absolutely complete, right? No, there are no miracles if you're a naturalist. None. All right. I'm getting worked up here. Yes, I think the Bible is against evolution. God creates something out of nothing. And you can disagree, but look me up in 100 years. I mean, let's just chat on the other side when we stand. Do this first. Go to Revelation chapter 4 and 5. Read Revelation chapter 4 and 5. Look at the heavenly scene and just picture ourselves there with all that's going on in Revelation 4 and 5 in that heavenly scene. And let's talk about God's power at that point. Let's talk about whether it's feasible that everybody at UCLA and USC and UCI and everywhere else, if maybe at Harvard and Yale and Dartmouth, maybe God is able to do what all the beard-stroking professors tell me he's not able to do. Tell me then. Let's talk then. All right. I know. We'll get feedback on that. I will. Oh, well. All right. Chris asks, the New Jerusalem descends after the new heaven and new earth. How can anything bad exist outside the gates? Okay. Outside. I think we have to go back to that statement there, away from the presence of God and the glory of his power. The whole concept of the judgment of God is away from the presence of God and the glory of his power, away. Here's the problem that some people miss. They picture outside, like being outside, like Lazarus was outside the gates of the rich man, like he's sitting outside begging every time someone comes through the gate. You know, like you trying to walk into Home Depot or something and people trying to, you know, beg to work on your yard, or you go into the paint store and someone's trying to, you know, chirp at you to get to paint your house or whatever. That's how we picture someone outside the paint store.
But away from the presence of the Lord and the glory of his

power is the same thing as being outside the New Jerusalem, outside the gates. You're way outside. You're into outer darkness where there's weeping, wailing, and gnashing teeth. There's enough said about being away from the presence of the Lord that I think the word outside in the book of Revelation, Revelation 22, means way outside. So don't picture the new earth, the New Jerusalem, the walls of New Jerusalem, which are like 1,500 miles or 1,300 miles cubed, and think, okay, just outside, there's guys sitting there, the immoral, you know, the adulterous, the liars, the cheats, all the rest, and they're just sitting there hanging out, and we kind of got to be careful and, you know, shield our friends as we walk through the gates of the New Jerusalem. It's not how it is. It's just not. They're away from the presence of the Lord and the glory of his power. And the whole earth, according to Scripture, is going to be filled with the glory of God. So much so that there's going to be no one lingering around on the new earth where righteousness dwells. Go to 2 Peter chapter 3, where righteousness dwells. And if righteousness dwells there, all the people that are described there in the book of Revelation, right, that are outside of this, they're not going to be there. There'll be nowhere around. Let me just read it. The sorcerers, sexually immoral, the murderers, the idolaters, and everyone who loves and practices falsehood. They're not going to be there because the whole world, it says, will be a world filled with righteousness. So outside the gates, I guess you have to ask how far outside. And I'm going to say so far outside that Jesus called it outer darkness. Hope that helps, Chris. All right, what's the difference between the Catholic Bible and the King James Bible? Well, there's a set of books called the Apocrypha. And the Apocrypha, which is simply a word that means hidden, this book, set of books, most of them describe or are found in a period of writing. They weren't in Hebrew, most of them in Greek, that are written between the Testaments. And Maccabees, for instance, 1st and 2nd Maccabees that are in the Catholic Apocrypha are describing the period between Malachi and Matthew that describe Antiochus Epiphanes, who was someone who came in and desecrated the temple and the altar and a big uprising to get the temple back by a family –

called the Maccabean family, and Jacob Maccabeus, who came and led this revolt and captured the Temple Mount back in 164 BC. So that's important history, and I think those books probably are the most informative about the history. Now, there are other books that are giving us various stories. Some of them are trying to augment what's going on in the post-exilic period after the exile. So it's talking about the 4th, 5th century BC, but they're written long after that, so much so that you can see just by reading them, a lot of the detailed details of history are just wrong, I mean, clearly wrong. Everything harmonizes and comports if you read Ezra, Nehemiah, Haggai, Zechariah, and Malachi. Those five books totally comport and harmonize. Well, they don't when you read the Apocrypha. The reason they're in the Catholic Bible is because 450 years ago in the Council of Trent, which is the Counter-Reformation against the Protestants who were protesting the abuses of the Roman Catholic Church at the time, they ended up breaking off. They were trying to reform. That's why they're called the Reformers, but they were unsuccessful in reforming the church, so they broke off from the Roman Catholic Church. The primary thing they were fighting was, at the time, at least it was the touchstone of the Protestant Reformation, was the selling of indulgences, that if I had an uncle that died and I wanted him no longer to suffer in purgatory, which is a made-up doctrine, I will say that emphatically, defend it later, but I wanted him out of purgatory because I can't imagine my uncle suffering in purgatory. I know he's a believer, so I want him out of there. If I paid $15,000, I can get him out of there this year. If I pay $25,000, I can get him out of there this month. If I pay $50,000, and they were raising money for the building of a cathedral, then I can get him out of there today. So I want to pay him. I want to pay as much as I can to mitigate the suffering of my uncle. That was called the selling of an indulgence. And the selling of indulgences really was the touchstone of the Reformation. Well, that was all based on the fact that the church could pray for the dead souls, and free them from their suffering in purgatory. Well, there is a passage in the writings of Maccabees where Judas Maccabeus is coming back from a battle, and he sees the slain soldiers on the battlefield, and they were carrying around amulets or good luck charms on them, and he prays for the slain soldiers. It's just a line. It's just a line in Maccabees. Well, he prays, and that right there was like, see, he's praying for the dead, praying for the dead. Well, it doesn't say what he's praying for. It's not a prayer about purgatory. There's no purgatory teaching in the book of Maccabees. And yet that was the thing they needed to say, see here, the books we've always read, because people were reading those books, right? 7 to 13, depending on how you count them. They were reading the books of the Apocrypha, but they were always added as books that would be helpful to kind of fill in the gap between Malachi and Matthew. A lot of them were historical. Some of them were obviously not very accurate. None of them were considered scripture. Some of them were just wisdom teachings, and a lot of them read like the book of Proverbs. Not a lot of them, but a few of them. They were always read. They were always there. But they were never considered scripture until the Council of Trent 450 years ago because of the statement about Judas Maccabeus praying for the dead. All right. There you go. Here's a question. We'll wrap it up with this one. Why do all races bear God's image in their appearance, and why don't ministers talk more about it? Well, ministers don't talk more about it because all races don't bear the image of God in their appearance. The Imago Dei, or the image of God, is not about your appearance. It has nothing to do with your appearance. God was very creative in creating us the way we look, and great. I mean, we have an affinity for how human beings look, but God created us in his ontological image, is how we might put it, in the way that we're made up, our being. Right? Ontologically is the Greek word for ontos, I mean, the word for being. Our being is made to be like God's being. God is spirit, right? John chapter 4. And spirit, as Jesus says after his resurrection, spirit does not have flesh and bones, as you see that I have, he said. So flesh and bones. God has no flesh and bones. So he has no appearance. Right? He dwells in unapproachable light that no one has seen or can see. So no one sees God. There is no appearance to God. Right? He's amorphous. There is no form to him. But the appearance of God, right, in terms of image, well, that image is that we're made like him, right? We have creativity, we have intellect, we have emotion, we're able to exercise dominion.

0: opinion and creativity. I said creativity. We're able to do things like God is able to do things, unlike dogs or dolphins or, you know, you don't see dolphins creating orchestras or having building hospitals or porcupines having, a game night, right? You don't have people doing things that human beings do because we were given the imago Dei, the image of God, to go about doing things that God can do. And God has granted us that uniquely at the pinnacle of his creation. We may be made of the material things that all the other animals were, but we're not animals the way they are. We're made of the same dirt, right? Dust of the earth. But he breathed into us the breath of life that is like his breath of life. And by that, I don't mean we're divine. We're certainly not divine, but we bear some divine qualities, which is that we can be creative, we can be thoughtful, we can be rational, we can be emotional, we can be all the things that God can be. And by emotional, I don't mean emotional like flying off the handle. God, I believe in the impassibility of God, the doctrine of him not being affected by swings of emotion. But we have the kinds of even reactions to love and mercy and justice and all that. All right. The Imago Dei is not about how you appear. It's about how you function and your capacities as a human being. Hope that helps. And I know that's different than what you thought. Write us back. We can talk more about it. You can narrow that down, or maybe your thoughts even on how you considered that differently. My name is Mike Fabares. It's a pleasure to be your host here on the program. Please write us in with your questions, whatever your questions might be about the Bible, about theology, Christian life, your understanding of God's word, or something you've read in a Christian book or a sermon that you've heard you don't understand. Write us, give us a chance to talk about it here on the program. That number at the bottom of your screen is how you can get a hold of us. Text us your question, give us your name if you would, and we'll put your question on the program and we'll deal with it on the next program next time we're together. Until then, we'll see you. Bye-bye.
1: 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In a country of 1.4 billion people, only 2% share faith in Jesus Christ. Since 1989, Send Hope Now has had a mission to see the nation of India transformed. 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

0: 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Let's lean in and listen.
1: Well, hello, my dear brothers and sisters. I want to welcome you to another episode of Countdown to Eternity. And boy, do we have a doozy plan for you. This one's going to be fun.
2: Oh, yeah. Oh, yeah, it is.
1: Bro, it's relevant.
2: Oh, this is
1: it. We're in the last days.
2: This is so relevant. Okay, so someone asked me a while back, I was on their program, they said, what's the one sign that you would say points to that we're in the last days? I said, well, actually, I'll give you two signs.
1: Yep.
2: One of them is Israel in

0: fall under one umbrella, one governing authority, because you do have the different competing entities right now, even with different nations and different tech companies that are doing different things. So I find it absolutely remarkable. Here's something else that's interesting, is we happen to live at a time where there are super billionaires, even on the edge of being trillionaires, which technology would not advance to the place where it is without these super rich people, because government would never put in, be able to do the research and development necessary for the AI technology being as advanced as it is, quantum computing, all of these other things. If it's just left up to governments, they would screw it all up. So what happens is, God is the one who's sovereign. He is the one who has created these people to pour in their billions of dollars to invent this technology in order to bring about his perfect timing of the mark of the beast. And if people doubt that that's true, Revelation chapter 17 is very clear that 10 kings give their power and authority to the beast. A few verses later, the Bible says, God put it in the heart of the 10 kings to give their power and authority to the beast in order to bring about his prophetic purpose. God's in full control of these 10, and who knows, maybe the 10 kings are actually these 10 technocrats or whatever they may be.
1: Yep.
0: As we look at things develop, listen, if we're not raptured soon, we're probably going to know who they are. I mean, we might.
1: Yep. Look, it's so interesting how well the devil does this. Okay? And I think that you sort of hit it on the nose. There's a derivative that comes from what you just said, and that derivative is predicated on this idea that so many people are wrapped up in searching for the small details that they're forgetting about the major issues that are manifesting in front of them right now, and they're missing it. They're missing the cues. They're missing the signs of the time. Jesus condemned the Pharisees for this. He says, you can look at the sky, and you can tell when the weather is going to turn afoul, but yet you cannot discern the signs of the times. It's the same thing. And many of the things that you're talking about right now have become so obvious, so in front of our faces, yet the enemy is resorting to the tactic of getting people distracted by every little wind of doctrine, by every little thing, that they completely are missing the obvious that's in front of them. And you're right. We're seeing this. I mean, if you could just look at Israel alone, and in and of yourself, you have a very, very reasonable framework for why we're in the end times. But look at what's happening. You talked about all the digital stuff. You've got global digital identification. Oftentimes it's referred to as GDI. We just talked about mass surveillance. We talked about the global digital currency, the CBDCs, which are still super, super big. What about artificial intelligence? Look at what people are doing with artificial intelligence. You want to talk about the spirit of Antichrist, just talk to people like Yuval Harari. He'll show you how he can use AI to put into effect a replacement for God himself. Or how about all of these global governance structures that are being created? They're all coordinating things like finance and health and climate change, that big lie, right? Security and trade mitigation strategies that they're using to try to get people away from independent investment. Think about what's happening there. Look, like, you're a devil right now if you spend time on Wall Street. That's kind of the way they're making it. Or how about the whole idea of illegal aliens and everything that's going on there? All of those are crazy. And then how about the rise, which is something we've also been talking about? How about the rise in hostility towards biblical truth? And forget the rise in hostility towards biblical truth. What about the rise in hostility towards Jews? Jew hatred, anti-Semitism. How about the fact that there are people that are depending on government more than they're depending on God? How about a generation that we have right now that's completely comfortable? I mean, bro, like, we'll be a fish out of water, flip and flop without it. They're completely comfortable with, like, total connectivity. I mean, the spirit of Antichrist already exists.
0: Everywhere. So this is everywhere. And people are so confused that they're easily manipulated. It's like there's, you know, here's something else that's kind of weird. If we look back 6 years, remember the big event 6 years ago? It's like this mass hypnosis went out.
1: Oh, 100%.
0: And a lot of people just kind of got hypnotized. And you're kind of waiting for the next command to drop.
1: Yep.
0: So they go into the next stage. All right. So there's so much to talk about here. You know, I love talking about Israel, but let's go to technology, because we promised people last time that's what we would do today. So check this out, James. I don't know if you know the story. I wrote about it in my book, Marking the Mass.

0: Mountains, which was published a few years ago. And it's in the introduction. So what I did is I interviewed my dad several years ago, and because I knew he was getting. Did I ever tell you about this interview,
1: bro? No, share it. Okay. It's really good. This was the book that you actually that AI made the cover for. Is that what you told everybody?
0: It is.
1: Yeah, dude, that's a good book.
0: In fact, I have
1: the book.
0: It's
1: a really, really good book, by the way.
0: Oh, I have the book right here.
1: It's kind of scary.
0: There it is.
1: It's kind of scary because it's actually if you guys were to read that book today. You realize just how dang prophetic that book is.
0: Yeah, it's spot on. I want to do a sequel to it, but this one's still relevant, so why do a sequel to it? But so it's that's an AI drawn cover. What was this, 2022, I think?
1: Yeah, and in 2022, that would have been a really, really big deal to have that cover drawn that way.
0: So check this out. So the book was based on this conversation I had with my dad. So. You know, my dad would tell me the story over the years. He passed away this last December. He was 95, right? Yeah. So it was probably, I'm looking back now, it was probably 5-6 years ago when I interviewed him. Turned on my phone. I said, Dad, I got to ask you because I got to get all of the names right. So check this out. 1961, sometimes I get the years mixed up, 61, 63, but I'm actually reading it now. So it was 1961. It was in Bel Air, California. My dad had gone to work for a company called Teledyne, which was... big in the tech industry at the time. He worked for General Dynamics for a time, Teledyne. And so my dad ended up working for them. It was a very small startup tech company. And my dad ended up working for him because he had his master's degree in chemistry. And they needed a metallurgist to come and help develop the computer chip, right? So this is interesting about Israel. The transistor was invented in 1948. I know you and I had that conversation before. And you look at that, you go, hey, Israel's founded 1948, transistor, which becomes the computer chip, 1948. Well, Satan knows exactly what 1948 was when Israel became a nation. 100%. He knows, even the pastors tonight, he knows. So my dad was brought into Teledyne. There was only 5 people in the company at the time. He was one of 5. And because of his chemistry background, to develop the computer chip to make it smaller and smaller and smaller and using whatever metals he had to do. It's a metallurgist, too. All right. So with that, he's invited to this gathering of some of the tech companies of the time, the bigwigs there. It was Henry Singleton, which was one of the co-founders of Teledyne. There was also a few other names here. Some people are going to recognize George Kosmetsky. The other co-founder, another guy, Arthur Rock. Claude T. Shannon was all part of this. Claude T. Shannon was the father of information theory. So, it was all these bigwigs. These are the guys, they're at this party in Bel Air, and you know exactly because, you live in the valley down below. Yeah. So they would have been looking down at that area in 1961, and he said... And it was just a company party. They looked down into the Los Angeles Valley, the basin down there. And he says, one of the men at the party comes up, puts his arm around me, and he says, Jim, you want to know something? One day, you see all the lights of the basin. You can picture it. All the lights of all the homes of the basin and the cars and everything. He says, one day we're going to control every person. And what he meant was, through the things that you are working on, and he goes, my dad knew that he wasn't thinking just the Los Angeles. He was thinking the entire globe. In 1963, my dad was offered this opportunity to move up to San Jose, which would have made my life completely different because I was born in 59. I would have been completely different. I would have been there at the beginning of what became Silicon Valley with all these people. But God had a different plan for me. And so I look at this and think, that is over 60 years ago that we know it has been officially in play to get it where we are today. And it could not happen today without these people being these super, super billionaires, super rich, pouring everything they have, the Sam Altmans, the Peter Thiels, all of these different individuals pouring everything they have into the technology to control the masses of the world.
1: Yeah. Ugh. It's crazy how the enemy just like layered all of this.
0: If you
1: just think about this, bro, like just how the enemy layered it and how God just allowed it to happen, knowing that it would be the thing needed to kick off what we know would be happening in the last days. And I think if you just stop and meditate on this for just a second, it's way more real than people want to admit. This goes beyond like conspiracy theories or anything like this. Like, this is real stuff.

0: This is people who have the world basically at their fingertips and want more. And they recognize that in order to get what they want, they have to eliminate God.
1: Yeah, they have to be and become God, right? So
0: right,
1: that
0: that's
1: takes
0: right.
1: This takes us all the way back to the Garden of Eden with the serpent and Eve. Eve, did God really say that?
0: Yeah.
1: Listen, I'm just asking questions, Eve. No. God knows that the day you eat of the fruit, you won't surely die. No, Eve, he knows that you will be like God.
0: Yeah.
1: And so if you've all know Harari. You already quoted him. He comes up. What's he say? And all of the promises of technology, listen, we got to go here too. Yeah, the promises of technology are saying, hey, with the Neuralink or just whatever it is. I mean, there's so many different types now. Your cancer is going to be cured. This is going to be cured. You're going to be able to walk again. You're going to be able to see again. And some of these things apparently are already happening. Now, with this, James, if we go down to, is it Revelation chapter 9? Yeah, it's Revelation chapter 9, I think, where men will want to die. They will seek to die. For 5 months, they'll be tormented, but they will not be able to die. Is that Revelation chapter 9?
0: Yep.
1: All right, so with that, you got to wonder, because if technology is going to promise people you'll live forever, you won't surely die, will something happen with implants that are coming or whatever medical inventions by the technology come that cause bodies to be self-healing? So if they're about ready to die, they can't die, but they're in such great torment from that judgment that is happening in Revelation chapter 9 from these demonic creatures that sting them.
0: Yeah,
1: you got to wonder if all of this is in play, because that's the stuff they talk about.
0: Yep. Well, and then we talk about Revelation 9 quite a bit, because there's this conflation between what are real demonic creatures and some man-made military and army.
1: Yeah.
0: And even through some of this bad doctrine, it becomes a lot more palatable to view things the way that the world wants you to view them, so that this stuff becomes a lot more understandable, discernible, and believable. And it's like, bro, it's becoming so obviously real. More real than it's ever been before.
1: Yeah. Hey, let me ask you this. Did you...

0: And it's like, bro, it's becoming so obviously real. More real than it's ever been before.
1: Yeah. Hey, let me ask you this. Did you write your second book on Revelation yet?
0: It's almost done.
1: You know what I think you should

0: I mean, most of the groundwork for Daniel's already been done, but it's coming probably February next year.
1: Fantastic.
0: Yeah.
1: Okay, let me ask.
0: But the technology, so, maybe now you got me all distracted.
1: No, sorry
0: maybe
1: about that.
0: I didn't mean to get you wound up like that.
1: Hey, let's go here. All right, I want to talk about a couple of things. One of them is you mentioned the army, the 200 million man army, right?
0: Yeah. Mm-hmm.
1: And you and I have been talking about this till we're blue in the face.
0: Yep.
1: And it is not a nowhere in the Bible is there even a hint.
0: Yep.
1: At a 200 million Chinese army.
0: 100%. I actually talk about it in that book when I go over Revelation chapter 9.
1: Because people get so mad because it's been out there so long, just a problem by people that we've known and trusted over the years.
0: And Hal Lindsey, God bless him. You know, I mean, I know he's with the Lord now, and he's contributed so greatly to people believing what the Bible teaches about the future. Like, God bless him, and thank God for all of his contributions, like the late great Planet Earth and all these. But I think it got popular.

0: Smith also helped popularize the 200 million Chinese army.
1: He did.
0: Because he believed what Hal said about it, which made sense at the time. From what I understand, there was a report that came out about that time that China said, we can now have 200 million soldiers in our army.
1: Oh, yeah.
0: So that was taken. Aha, that means that, which is, means you need to be careful on newspaper exegesis.
1: Yeah.
0: We got to make sure.
1: Which, by the way, I released a video, which is going to be a few days from this recording, but it's going to fall. Last week, on Thursday, I released a video that teaches people how to understand Bible prophecy.
0: Amen.
1: Using the biblical precedent instead of getting carried away and coming to these crazy conclusions.
0: Amen. That's so necessary. We have to run everything through the grid of the Bible. You don't run the Bible through the news and let the news interpret the Bible. Though you interpret the world by the Bible, not the Bible by the world.
1: Yep.
0: And okay, so I'm going to throw something else out there because this is going to get people riled up. But I believe that Babylon is the original Babylon.
1: 100%. That's what I believe. And Babylon is Babylon. It's a literal location.
0: Okay, and this is the problem because you and I both get hit with stuff all the time saying, no, no, no.

0: allegorized, and the same thing is happening with 200 Million Man Army.
1: Yep.
0: Babylon, no, we don't see it, therefore it's not actually going to be fulfilled. You're like, wait a minute. So you got to be very careful, which takes back to the video that you just recently made.
1: Yeah, yeah. And I felt really strongly that I needed to make it because all of the crazy things that people are saying. You got people saying that the rapture is going to happen at a certain time and then it doesn't. And then instead of apologizing and saying they messed up, they come to other conclusions. Or these guys that lie, literally lie about a meeting with government officials concerning aliens.
0: Okay, I got to ask you about that because... When the first came out, what, about 3 or 4 weeks ago?
1: Yeah,
0: like
1: yeah, yeah, yeah, yeah.
0: 5 weeks
1: yep.
0: ago, whenever it
1: yep.
0: was.
1: Yep.
0: So I read it, and I just assumed that they really did have some meeting. So there never, and I haven't followed it since then.
1: Yep.
0: So there never was a meeting?
1: Well, so there were pastors that supposedly had a meeting with people that were not government officials that wanted to talk about aliens, but then somehow it turned into... guys jumping in and going, oh, no, it was with the government. Some people are even saying it was at the White House because of their affiliation with Paula White. And it was all a lie. All of it. The facts are really simple in this one. And what they shared was not the facts. And they're not even taking responsibility for it. That's the worst part about it.
0: Yeah. All right. I got another question for you. So as you and I remember, we did a podcast, probably 4 years ago now, and we were talking about UFOs.
1: Oh yeah,
0: and because they're always in the news. They've been in the news. They're in the news more and more and more. I believe there's massive deception in it. There's even confusion in it. It wouldn't surprise me at all if a lot of what is seen is even some type of weapons or aircraft that we just don't know about yet that are experiments.
1: Oh, yeah, undoubtedly. There's probably some of that going on.
0: So, all right. So we look at all these different dynamics that are taking place. What do you think is going to be, James, the explanation for the rapture when that takes place? And I want to also say this. I'm not so sure when you look at the amount of people who actually are in the United States of America that say they are Christian, when they've been asked, like Barna polls and so forth, you find out of the ones that claim to be Christian, only something like 4% of them actually have a biblical worldview. Out of

0: when he comes on the scene, he's going to know dark sayings.
1: Yep.
0: Those things that are appear in those dark places. So be very careful of those places that you go that take you away from the Bible. And there's always enough Bible in there to make you think, oh, it's Bible. Well, Joel Osteen does that. Would you consider that Bible teaching?
1: Yep. Well, 100%. Bro, you are 1,000,000% right. And I think that that is such a critical place for us to sort of leave our thinking with, you know, and I have to say this because I think it's so important. More than ever, we have to go back to those basics. More than ever, we have to go back. We have to think through these things. We've got to put our minds and our hearts in a different place. We've got to like

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0: The reason we don't have to be troubled by the troubles of life is because he's sending us the Holy Spirit. In fact, for Jesus, the Holy Spirit in you is better than Jesus beside you. This is what Jesus would teach throughout this passage of scripture. That for him, from his perspective, what he's teaching the disciples is that the Holy Spirit in you is better than Jesus beside you. He says, it's to your advantage. It's better off for you that I ascend to my Father, because if I don't ascend, I can't send my Holy Spirit. And the Holy Spirit in you is better than what the disciples are currently facing with Jesus right next to them.
1: Even in the midst of life's troubles, we don't have to be overwhelmed or afraid. Jesus spoke powerful words to his disciples, explaining that his departure wasn't a loss, but actually a greater gain for them. Today, Pastor Jim reminds you that the Holy Spirit in you is better than Jesus beside you. That may sound surprising, but it speaks to the closeness, power, and constant presence of God within your life. You're not walking alone. You're being guided, comforted, and strengthened from the inside out. Now, here's Pastor Nate in the book of John, chapter 14, with today's edition of Step by Step.
0: John chapter 14, beginning at verse 12. John Green is an author of a number of bestsellers. Many of his books have been adapted into movies or TV shows, including The Fault in Our Stars, which is one of the bestsellers.

best-selling books of all time. And before he was an author, he was planning to be a pastor. He went to seminary, studied theology, and intended to be in full-time ministry. His first ministry role after seminary was a student chaplain at a children's hospital where he would pray with the sick, administer to families, and attend to daily needs. And while he was there, about a year into this time, something shook his faith. And he had to watch a three-year-old boy come in who had been caught in a brush fire. He was rushed in, and the doctors attended to his needs, and sort of the chaos of the boy coming in, what he saw, what they smelled. At one point, one of the doctors came out and said, "I don't think that boy's going to survive," and she threw up just because of the intensity of the scene. And he sat with the family throughout the night while the kid was being treated, and then he went home at 8 a.m. the next morning, handed off the pager to the next chaplain, not knowing how the child would end up. He had to take a few days off because of the trauma of the event of what he had seen, and then by the time he came back a few days later, the child was gone, and he was unable to figure out where he went or what happened. And by that time, John had already lost his faith in God. He left the job and ministry and pursued a career in writing. And he said this about the event, quote, "I couldn't see God within those experiences. I just couldn't. I thought, how can you do this as a job if part of you is sitting there thinking, the God I'm calling to be present in this moment, I don't feel present in this moment." Now, fast forward nearly 20 years, and John was curious whatever happened to this boy. Did he die? Did he live? How is his life now? And so he tracked him down, and the boy survived. And when they reconnected, John found out that this boy, now 22 years old, is in seminary planning to be in full-time ministry. The event that caused John to leave his faith was actually the catalyst for this boy and his family to find God and lead to a life of pursuing God. And John saw this suffering as the absence of God, and this boy and his family saw it as the miraculous presence of God. And we all deal with suffering in the world, and we all have to make sense of it and move through it. We all are forced to decide or view how we see perspective that we see around us or even in our own lives. And Jesus in John 14 through 17 is talking about suffering. He talks about his own suffering that he's going to face on the cross. And then he tells the disciples of their suffering. And we get some of Jesus' least popular promises in these three chapters. John 15, he says, "If the world hates you, know that it hated me first." Later in 14, he says, "The ruler of this world is coming," speaking of the devil. The beginning of chapter 14, he says, "Let not your hearts be troubled," implying that it will be troubled. Verse 27, we read it. He says, "Let not your hearts be troubled, neither let it be afraid." And then in chapter 16, he says, "In this world, you will have trouble." Suffering as a result of persecution, trials, temptation, and emotional troubles. And we don't even need verses from Jesus or other people's accounts to tell us that in life we suffer, right? Like if we say, like, who in the room has suffered? And you don't raise your hand, you're like approximately, you know, a week old. We all suffer. We all deal with that in life, from navigating the stresses and pressures of daily life to facing the darkness that we can't make sense of. Like when the person you plan to build your whole life with says, "I can't do this anymore," or the doctor comes in with the diagnosis that you were praying wouldn't come, or when you have to see another pregnancy announcement knowing that you still can't get pregnant, or you're living in the aftermath of your own sin catching up to you. The list goes on and on and on of the troubles we face in life. And knowing all of that and more, Jesus tells his disciples that he's leaving, but that they don't have to be troubled by the suffering of life. Jesus, knowing the macro sense of suffering, that humans throughout their existence are going to suffer, and then knowing the micro view of suffering, what his disciples are going to experience all the way down to your life and the experiences you're going to face, Jesus would say, he would have the audacity to say, "It is actually to your advantage that I leave." You're like, wait a second, Jesus. How is that possible? How is it better for you to be gone knowing full well the human suffering and the situations we're going to find ourselves in? And the reason we don't have to be troubled by the troubles of life is because he's sending us the Holy Spirit. In fact, for Jesus, the Holy Spirit in you is better than Jesus beside you.
This is what Jesus would teach throughout this passage of scripture. That for him, from his perspective, what he's teaching the disciples is that the Holy Spirit in you is better than Jesus beside you. He says, it's to your advantage. It's better off for you that I ascend to my Father, because if I don't ascend, I can't send my Holy Spirit. And the Holy Spirit in you is better than what the disciples are currently facing with Jesus right next to him. And that brings us to our passage, where Jesus is introducing us to the person and work of the Holy Spirit. Now, as we move through this, let me just a couple sort of side notes. One, this is probably some of the densest doctrine in this portion of scripture, both because of the content and the confusing nature of the language that's used. And I'm going to do my best to sort of straighten things out for us in our mind. But also, we won't be able to cover every line in this portion. We're going to focus on what I feel is the main point for us today. So with that, I want to look at this in three parts. I want to talk about the Holy Spirit, helper, and healer, or who he is, what he does, and how he does it. Number one, the Holy Spirit, who he is. The Holy Spirit, the third person in the Godhead, is not a force or an essence, but a person, a relational being with personality and purpose. Now, the Bible doesn't use the term Trinity anywhere in your Bible. But the doctrine is undeniable. You might hear arguments against the Trinity because that language was used not until the 4th century, which is true. But when you read your Bible, that doctrine that God revealed in three persons is undeniable. One God in three persons. And you see Jesus tugging on this tension throughout this section. Notice verse 17, Jesus speaking, he says, "The Spirit of truth, whom the world cannot receive because it neither sees him nor knows him, but you know him, for he dwells with you and will be in you." And then he says, "I will not leave you orphans, I will come to you." Notice a couple things. First, the Greek word for spirit that he uses there, the Holy Spirit, or the Spirit of truth, it's not masculine or feminine. It's a neuter word. But Jesus is intentionally giving the pronoun he to the Spirit. In fact, three times in verse 17 alone, he refers to the Spirit as he. So it's a person, it's a relational being that is going to come. But then he also, notice, connects him, the Spirit, to the Father and Son in verse 18. He says, "The Spirit," at the end of verse 17, "dwells with you and will be in you." And then he says, verse 18, "I will not leave you orphans. I will come to you." You see what's happening? There's this really dense theological work that's happening of Jesus saying, essentially, that another who is not Jesus is coming and will bring Jesus to you. Okay, another who is not Jesus will come and bring Jesus, or will continue the mission of Jesus. In fact, the word another, where he says, "I will send you another helper," that verse uses that word another. It speaks of another of the same kind. So what Jesus is saying is how he has been in your life, how Jesus has been in your life, in your world, I am sending another of the same kind into the world, that is the Holy Spirit. So like Jesus has been to you, so will the Holy Spirit be. Now, this is not a new concept. Jesus is revealing to us part of what the whole Bible has been building towards. Throughout the Bible, we see the Spirit of God at work, and an anticipation for a day that the Spirit of God will dwell with and in his people. Jesus isn't introducing a new concept, like he would say, fulfilling all things. Jesus didn't come to abolish the law and the prophets, but to fulfill them. And so the whole Bible has been building towards this. Genesis chapter 1. I want to see this theme throughout the Bible, what the Spirit's been doing. Genesis chapter 1, beginning at verse 2. We're going to go a bunch of places, so lock in. Here we go. Genesis 1 at verse 2. It says, "The earth was without form and void, and darkness was on the face of the deep, and the Spirit of God was hovering over the face of the waters." The Spirit of God was hovering over the face of the waters. The Spirit of God is hovering over the uncreated earth, or the uninhabited earth. And that word spirit, it's the Hebrew word ruach. It's spelled R-U-A-H, but you have to say it like you're clearing your throat. Ruach. And this word spirit, in Genesis chapter 1, is translated throughout your Bible as spirit. It's also translated as breath or as wind. And it's referring to the presence of God, the work of God. Genesis chapter 8 now. Same idea.
I want you to see what the Spirit's doing and how he's described. Chapter 8, verse 1. This is the

central verse in the Noah and the Ark story. This verse, verse 8, when God remembers Noah. This is the center point of that story. It says this: then God remembered Noah and every living thing and all the animals that were with him in the ark. And God made a wind, a ruach, spirit, to pass over the earth, and the waters subsided. So there they are in the ark. The flood has happened. They're waiting for God to do something. And God sent a wind, his spirit, and the waters began to subside. Exodus 14 at verse 21. This is after God has sent the 10 plagues on Egypt, and Pharaoh has said the people can go. They've marched out of Egypt, and they're faced with the Red Sea in front of them and a changed mind and an angry Pharaoh behind them. And it says this in Exodus 14, 21. It says, then Moses stretched out his hand over the sea, and the Lord caused the sea to go back by a strong east wind, that same word, ruach, spirit, all that night, and made the sea into dry land, and the waters were divided. The point in all three of these instances is the Spirit of God is at work creating life and order out of chaos. The Spirit of God, what he's doing in these three instances is that he's creating life and order out of chaos. Now, Numbers chapter 11, I want to show you what else the Spirit is doing throughout the Old Testament. Moses is leading the people. They're now leading towards the promised land. And Moses is overwhelmed. And then God speaks to Moses and says this, Numbers chapter 11 at verse 17. He says, then I will come down and talk with you there. I will take of the spirit that is upon you, and I will put the same upon them. The them is the 70 leaders that Moses has ordained over the people of Israel. So the same spirit that's on Moses will be put upon them, and they shall bear the burden of the people with you, that you may not bear it yourself alone. All right, Psalm chapter 51. Part of the reason I'm having you turn there is I just want you to see locationally where it's at in our Bible. Right, Old Testament, early moments. Now this is the prayer of David. David says this in Psalm 51, verse 11. He says, do not cast me away from your presence, and do not take your Holy Spirit from me. Restore to me the joy of your salvation, and uphold me by your generous spirit. So not only is the Spirit of God at work by creating life in order out of chaos, the Spirit of God is at work by empowering his people to participate in God's work. You have Moses and the 70 elders empowered by the Spirit of God to participate with what God is doing on the earth. David recognizes something profound here because he's experienced it firsthand. David says that the Spirit that's upon me, he's asking God, please don't take your Spirit away from me. Because he watched Saul, King Saul, that was first anointed as king, God take the spirit off of him. And actually it says it replaced the spirit with a distressing spirit over Saul. And that spirit that was upon King Saul is now upon King David to rule and reign over the nation of Israel. And David recognizes that the spirit does not remain on people. God would come upon people for a moment or for an event or for some encounter, and then withdraw. Now, the prophets, under the inspiration of the Spirit, would look ahead to a day where there was an eternal dwelling of the Spirit. Isaiah 59, verse 21 says, as for me, says the Lord, this is my covenant with them. My Spirit, who is upon you, speaking to Isaiah, and my words, which I have put in your mouth, shall not depart from your mouth, nor from the mouth of your descendants, nor from the mouth of your descendants' descendants, says the Lord, from this time and forevermore. And throughout the prophetic writing, there's this theme of a day coming where the Spirit of God would dwell with and in the people of God, all of the people of God. And throughout the Old Testament, you see the Holy Spirit is the one creating life from chaos, empowering people to participate in God's work, and foreshadowing a day where he will dwell with and in his people. And Jesus is saying that through his work on the cross, that's going to come about. All of the Bible has been moving towards this day. The Bible is filled with prophecy concerning the Messiah, the Savior. And when the Messiah comes, he will bring the presence of God. That the presence of God will no longer dwell in the temple or the tabernacle. No longer will he empower people for just a specific moment and then depart. But a day is coming where the Spirit of God, the presence of God, will indwell every single believer in Jesus.
And this will be the way that we can be united with God forever. It's been said that the Father plans salvation, Jesus accomplishes salvation, and the Holy Spirit applies salvation. He is the one that connects the finished work of Jesus from the Father to us and back so that we can be confident that Jesus' work of salvation saves us. Okay, we can be confident through the Spirit's work that Jesus' death and resurrection on the cross 2,000 years ago, when you say yes to him, applies to your life and your identity and your eternity. The Spirit does that work. He applies the salvation, the finished work of Jesus on the cross, into our life. And Jesus is saying that the giver of life, God's empowering presence, the one that has been anticipated to come and dwell with his people, the Holy Spirit, will come as a result of Jesus' finished work and the Father sending him. And that's why Jesus would say in the opening section that we just read that we will do greater works than him. Isn't that a puzzling promise? Jesus says, you are going to do greater works than Christ. Now, we are like, you sure? That doesn't seem right. Now, partially by greater, Jesus doesn't mean quality of miracle. He means quantity of miracle or quantity of works. What happens is Jesus is limited, right? He's incarnate. He's flesh and blood. He's limited to a place, right? He's limited to a location. Most of his ministry was done in a tiny stretch, in a tiny place in the Middle East. That's where Jesus' ministry would happen. And then he would die, he would ascend, he would pour out his Holy Spirit, and his followers, empowered by the Spirit of God, would go out and do likewise. And the same Spirit that raised Christ from the dead is now alive and at work in every believer.

And the same Spirit that raised Christ from the dead is now alive and at work in every believer. And they are able to go throughout the whole world and bring the kingdom of heaven into the world. But he is also recognizing that it will be greater because we're

0: born of women, there has not risen one greater than John the Baptist. Okay, John, he's the goat, the greatest. That's what he says. But then he says, but he who is least in the kingdom of heaven is greater than he. Okay, wait a second. How is John the greatest, and yet the one that's least in the kingdom of heaven is greater than John? John is the last Old Testament prophet who would prophesy of a new covenant that would not get to experience that new covenant. John dies before the death, resurrection, and ascension and outpouring of the Holy Spirit. He saw the promises afar off, but didn't get to experience it. Like Moses getting to see the promised land, but not enter it. John saw the promises, but didn't get to experience it. He prophesied. He said, the Messiah is coming. In fact, he's here and I'm unworthy to even loose his sandals. And he says, I baptize with water, but he's going to baptize with the Holy Spirit and with fire. And guess what? John didn't get to experience that. And Jesus would say, yeah, John is great, but those in the kingdom of heaven that get to experience the outpouring of the Holy Spirit, they're greater because they get to experience God through the new covenant. Relationship with God through Jesus is better, period. The outpouring of the Spirit on all flesh is better. It's greater, period. And because of the work of Jesus and the outpouring of the Holy Spirit, we live in communion with God. That God dwells with you and in you because of his finished work on the cross. What Jesus accomplishes now means that you and I get to have communion with God currently right now. That God abides with you. That he's with you through whatever circumstance or experience you're walking through. And what all of the Old Testament was wishing for, longing for, we get to experience because of the finished work of Jesus on the cross. Now that's who he is. Now number two, what does he do? He's called the Helper. Again, verse 16, he says, I will pray the Father and he will give you another helper that he may abide with you forever. The Spirit of truth whom the world cannot receive because it neither sees him nor knows him. But you know him, for he dwells with you and will be in you. I'm reading from the New King James, and it calls the Holy Spirit the Helper. And if you have a different translation, you might notice a different word, maybe advocate or counselor or comforter or helper. This is because there's really no one English word that best summarizes what Jesus is saying. It would probably be best translated, he will give you another advocate, counselor, comforter, helper that he may abide with you. And so all of the English translators are like, there's not one word that best summarizes what Jesus is promising us here. The word in the Greek is parakletos, and it's one who is called to someone's aid. And it would be used to describe a small boat that would be sent out from a harbor to help guide and take ships to safety. And so the paraclete would be called out, and it would go out into the deeper ocean, and it would guide those ships back into the harbor into safety. And all of these words, advocate, counselor, comforter, helper, help us understand what he does. Let's consider each one. Number one, the advocate. Advocate is like a defense attorney. The advocate is someone to represent you to somebody else. This is also described of Jesus' work in 1 John, that we have an advocate to the Father, Jesus Christ the righteous. And the Holy Spirit is our advocate who connects us with God. He represents us to God. Or in other words, we can have access to God because of the fact that we're covered in Christ's righteousness. But there's another kind of advocate, not just like a defense attorney advocate, someone that represents you to someone else. This is common in recovery, but someone that is a sobriety advocate. And their job, a sobriety advocate, is to represent you to you. It's to encourage and challenge you into the person you want to become.
1: 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We believe what the Bible says about prayer. 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

0: I'd like to take a moment to ask you to join us in praying for the listeners of Step by Step. 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And as we continue to share the gospel message, we're anticipating that prayer will have a great effect on the people that hear it. Thanks for praying for us, and thanks for listening today to Step by Step.
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1: When you have things going on in your mind, maybe you pray and you hear an impulse. Is that impulse Satan trying to trick you, or is it God leading you and speaking to you? How do you know? How can you know for sure?
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0: called Discipline of Discernment, here's pastor and Bible teacher Jack Hibbs.
1: Bless your word to our hearts now. 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Fill us with your insight. And Father, what a topic tonight. What a great, great topic. Discernment. The discipline of discernment. Lord, it is more needed now than any other time in church history. And that sounds like a great statement, but it is true. We are living in dark days. We are living in perilous times. We are living at the end of the era of the church. And soon, maybe tonight, your coming will be. The trumpet will blow and the dead in Christ will rise. And we who are alive and remain shall be caught up to meet you in the air. Maybe tonight. But Lord, if not tonight, then we need discernment. So Father, bless now, we pray in Jesus' name. And all God's people said,
2: amen.
1: Amen. Grab your Bibles and turn tonight to the 21st message and 31 message series, The Disciplines of Life. We are now number 21, The Discipline of Discernment. The Discipline of Discernment. Go to Matthew chapter 28 as our theme verse for this entire series. Matthew 28, verse 18, you know it well. Jesus said, all authority has been given to me in heaven and on earth. Go therefore and make disciples of all nations, baptizing them in the name of the Father and of the Son and of the Holy Spirit, and teaching them to observe all things that I have commanded you. We'll hear a lot about that tonight. And behold, I am with you always, even to the end of the world. Now move to the right, keep going to the book of Ephesians, where we have our verse for our topic tonight. The discipline of discernment, Ephesians 5:17. Paul said to the church at Ephesus, therefore do not be unwise, but understand what the will of the Lord is. That is the verse for tonight regarding discernment. And you say, well, Jack, what is discernment? And I thought you would ask, so as I want to do every week, as much as possible, I want to give you the definition of discernment. The word discernment means that you would have in your possession the faculty of mind by which you are able to distinguish one thing from another, from light and from darkness, as with truth from falsehood. It means to be able to divide with the ability of judgment or to judge rightly. It means to render a correct and accurate judgment regarding an issue. It means to have the power to know and to perceive the difference between two things. Discernment. Noah Webster says that the errors of youth are often proceeded from the lack of discernment. Very, very important. Discernment is to know what you should do in any given state. Church, listen, let's set it up like this. If you're sick or you get sick, is it from God or is it from Satan? Financial issues, is it from God or is it from Satan? When you have a job decision to make, you're presented with a challenge. Is it from God or is it from Satan? When you have things going on in your mind, maybe you pray and you hear an impulse. Is that impulse Satan trying to trick you, or is it God leading you and speaking to you? How do you know? How can you know for sure? That's why over and over again, the Bible over and over again informs you and I that we are to wait upon the Lord, wait upon God. It's the hardest thing for us to do. By the way, Satan has no sensitivity regarding that area when it comes to answering you and I with deception. Now listen, Satan is very good at waiting to spring his tricks on you and I. But when it comes to you perhaps praying or you perhaps seeking God, maybe you're going to determine tonight to get up and move out for the glory of God, Satan will not hesitate one moment to try to discourage you. He's very smart. But God has given you and I the ability to discern. And many young people tonight, you need to listen, because you need to be discerning like never before in your life. You need this more than anything. There's nothing worse, though, than seeing a young man or a young woman be silly about their decisions. What's worse than that is to see an older person silly about their decisions. It's a very tragic thing to see. But listen, also this, you can't separate this verse. It's almost a A second

theme verse. It's Romans chapter 12. You guys all know this verse. It's a great verse about discernment. Romans 12, beginning at verse 1. Paul said, I beseech you therefore, brethren, by the mercies of God, that you present your bodies as living sacrifices, holy, acceptable to God, which is your reasonable service. That word can also be translated worship. It's your reasonable worship. And do not be conformed to this world, but be transformed by the renewing of your mind, that you may prove, that's the key. How do you know what is that good and acceptable and perfect will of God? Notice that. We know right now from the beginning that God's will for your life, God's plan, God literally has a plan for your life. That number one, it is good. It's acceptable, meaning you should receive it. You should hang on to it. You should grab it. You should be, listen, groping for God's will. I tell you, I think I speak for all Christians. There is a sense where the Holy Spirit within us causes you and I to pursue God's will. And we will go to great lengths to find it. And listen, some of you young people tonight that are growing in the grace and knowledge of the Lord Jesus Christ, one of the great things is what I would say is a struggle in your soul. It's a disruption. It is an earthquake. A seismos in your consciousness, and you would think, how can I be a Christian and have so much difficulty in this area? You say, what is that area? It's knowing the will of God. The Holy Spirit does that in your life. It's awesome. Some of you are just saying, I got to know what God is saying to me about this or that or the other thing. That's a great place to be. You may be in a great struggle, but that's a soul struggle. It's almost as though you're going faster and faster and faster and faster. And you know when Chewie and Obi-Wan Kenobi hits warp speed? Remember what happens on the window of the spaceship when they hit warp speed? Everything just turns bright and just goes. When the Christian is pursuing the will of God, all the flesh and stuff goes flying by. And you're grasping onto the will of God. There's nothing like it in the world. It's the greatest thing. And in that, by the way, I might add, is the key to this deep, awesome thing called the death to self, the death to our flesh. It's a wonderful experience to know the will of God. We know this, that in Genesis chapter 2, God tells Adam and Eve, he says to them that the tree of the knowledge of good and evil, you're not to eat of it. Because if you do eat of it, that's the day that you'll die. And somebody will say, well, why did God put that tree in that garden in the first place? Oh, you have to have that tree there. Don't be so naive. God put that tree there, and then he turns to his perfect creation, and he says, now look, everything's just right on. Don't mess with that tree. Why did he do that? Because you cannot have true love and true relationship, true experience one with another without choice. If you remove choice, you have a dictatorial rule. If you remove choice, you have things like rape rather than love. And our God is not like that. And the tree was there, and he says, now don't do that. And the whole thing was, do we love God more than that tree? And everything was fine. And Satan came along, and he put those thoughts into Eve's head. And he says, listen, go eat that tree. She says, no way. The day that we eat of it, we're going to die. And what did Satan say? He said, listen, God doesn't want you to eat that tree. Notice this, superseding God's authority and usurping Satan's authority over man. He says, God knows that the day that you eat of it, your eyes will be opened and you will know good from evil. And he doesn't want you to know that because the day that you do that, you will be like gods. And as soon as she heard that, its next verse says that Eve said, man, I want it. She chose in that moment to love her desires more than the will of God. And that's the issue tonight in your life and mine, is to love what I want more than the will of God. Then I'm going to wind up experiencing a life of death. That is the age-old lesson from Eden to this moment, to be discerning. And so we need to be very wise. So mark it down. Number one is this, church, the discipline of discernment.
is number one, why do I want

0: His will for my life. You might be here tonight saying, what do I want His will? Why do I want God's will in my life? Well, number one, we can learn something from these examples in Jesus. Matthew 16:1. Then the Pharisees and the Sadducees came, and they were testing Jesus and asked Him how He would show them a sign from heaven. And Jesus answered and said to them, when it is evening, you say it will be fair weather, for the sky is red. And in the morning, it will be foul weather today, for the sky is red and threatening. Hypocrites, you know how to discern the face of the sky, but you cannot discern the signs of the times. Jesus is challenging us right now that the will of God, first of all, we understand, allows us to be guided. I want you to write that down. Because He knows how to guide my life. That's why I want God's will done in my life. I want God's will done in my life because He and He alone knows how to guide my life. He knows how to lead me. The Bible tells us in the Old Testament, this is a great verse. He says, don't be like the donkey, where I've got to put a bridle and bit in his mouth and pull him and jerk him around to get him to go. He says, I want to lead you with my right hand. That's what God wants to do in your life. And I want to promise you right now, you will always have a problem following God if you want to hold on to the reins.
1: 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And now, let's get back to today's message. Once again, here's Pastor Jack.
0: Especially young people, listen. I don't get paid extra for telling you this, and your parents didn't tell me to say this. The sooner you give up and follow God's leading, the more blessed of a life you'll have. Hands down. I came to Christ at 19 years of age. I was bummed that I waited so long. All the way through since that time of my conversion, my goal in life is to let God lead, to get out of the way. Now listen, discernment exposes the spirit of error from the spirit of truth. To discern is to know which way should I go. Is that light or is that darkness? Is this good for me or bad for me? Is this what God wants or is this what Satan wants in my life? But discernment exposes error and reveals truth. Matthew 24:11, Jesus says, many false prophets shall arise and will deceive many. Now I want you to hear this. How are you going to know what's true and false in these last days? Jesus said in the end, right before His coming, that's Matthew 24, that's the apocalyptic revelation. That's, by the way, you and I are living in these days that Jesus was talking about 2,000 years ago. He said one of the great signs is many, not a few, many false prophets will arise and they will deceive many. But listen, you and I literally do not have to be fooled. In fact, let's be honest. Very carefully. Listen, are you guys listening? Yes. The Bible says that such deception would be coming upon the earth, and it's coming. Miracles, listen, miracles. There's going to be a time coming where people will be doing miracles that will cause your jaw to drop, and it will be of a demonic power. And right now we sit here because we're comfortable and we say, yep, but I'm not going to fall for it. Let me put it in perspective. What if your child is deathly ill and there's some man that comes to town with his entourage and you hear that people are getting healed, their eyes are being opened, their legs are growing, whatever. And your child is sick, but this guy is preaching some other gospel. Are you hearing me? And in your desperation, for the love of your child, you go to this guy who's preaching another gospel, a different Jesus, and he performs a miracle and heals your child's fever. Jesus said there's going to be times coming that are so demonically charged that if it were possible, it would deceive the very elect. Now, I want to underline that. Many people quote that verse, but they don't hear it rightly. Did you hear what He said? Jesus said, what? If it were possible. Guess what? Thank you. It's not possible. He says, if it were possible. That means to the elect,

The deception is going to be so profound in the last days that it's going to be this close to deceiving God's own people. The great thing is, why aren't they deceived? Because they know the Word of God, and the Spirit of God is in them, and they're able to discern the days from good and bad, light and dark, left or right, up or down. Oh, we stress over and over again to read the Bible, know the Bible. The greatest thing that you can do to gear up. Imagine for a moment, I would issue tonight this decree. We're all going to war. Imagine me saying, we're going to go to war. I want you to suit up. I want you to get ready. And in 10 days, we go to war. And I would issue this announcement. You've got to read your Bible every day and get ready and pack it in your heart and be loaded with the Bible. Imagine if I were to say that. Because in 10 days, we go to war and you're going to need the Bible. And you do that. And in 10 days or the 11th day, hell, as it were, visits earth. Who would survive? Those who have hidden his word in their hearts. It's not the church you attend. It's not how many times you've been baptized. Come forward. It doesn't have anything to do with how much money you've given. It has to do if you have his word in your heart so that you can discern the days to guide your life. And 2 Timothy 3:1, the Bible says, but know this, that in the last days, perilous times will come. The word perilous means times that will wear down the saints. For men will be lovers of themselves, lovers of money, boasters, proud, blasphemers, disobedient to parents, unthankful, unholy, unloving, unforgiving, slanders, without self-control, brutal, despisers of good, and on he goes. I think we're living in days like that. And the Bible says it's going to get worse. You say, Jack, you're really bumming me out. No, I'm not. I'm getting you ready. You say, I thought you said Jesus come back tonight. He could come back tonight. But if he doesn't come back tonight, we have to face tomorrow. And that just sounded like tomorrow. But we live in dangerous days. But your faith doesn't have to fail. Discernment, knowing the way that God would like to lead us and guide us in your life personally, as a church corporately. What an amazing thing. For example, this East Wing expansion. God creates the problem, that is, he brings a bunch of people here and young families, and their marriages get all excited and happy and healthy, and they start having babies all over the place around here. And so we need more room for babies. So God creates the problem, and God never creates the problem without first providing the answer. And so, Lord, we need your help. God, you did this. It's your thing. And really, that's how we've all been praying. Lord, you did it. You fix it. It's your... And so what happens? We pray, we seek his face, we worship, and he provides. And so the faith of the believer is strengthened. He guides, he leads, he provides. In Hebrews 5:14, the Bible says, but solid food belongs to those who are of full age. He's talking about spiritual depth. That is, those who by reason of use have their senses exercised to what? Discern both good and evil. You see, wait a minute. I thought God said, don't eat of the tree, Eve, because if you do, you'll know good and evil. Yes, that's true. She already bit the tree. I mean, bit the fruit. That's happened. God, isn't this great? God doesn't leave us alone. I know, Jack, your first mother bit the avocado or whatever. It couldn't have been the avocado. Those are wonderful. It had to be a grapefruit or something. She bit it and ruined the race. Okay, fine, but I'm not going to leave you guys abandoned. My Holy Spirit will lead you and guide you. Listen to my Spirit who will use the Word of God. By the end of this message, you'll see how God leads us and guides us and teaches us. He uses his Word, and the Spirit of God will draw it up and lead you and I on the path that we should go. He guides us. But we'll be able to discern. This is a promise. Hebrews 5:14 is a promise. Christian, listen, you don't have to make a dumb, evil decision. Wait on the Lord. Seek his face. Pursue him. Stop falling for the stuff that we all are tempted by, and that is to have it quick, microwave, presto, fantastic, ready now. Wait.
and he will answer.

0: or he will guide you. And by the way, that word in Hebrews about discern is to make a judicial estimation, a critical decision. He says, I'll give you that. Secondly, under this point is why do you and I want his will for our lives? Is because of this, because he wants you and I to have fulfillment. Every one of us, we want to have a fulfilled life. It's what we pursue. Have you ever been really hungry? I know you've been, of course we have been really hungry. And now when I was young and didn't care, I was a sucker for, I've always been a sucker for ice cold milk, even now, still. I love it. But I could get a bag of potato chips and eat the whole bag with ice, with a carton of milk, but it's perfect for me. It's like, but that is so bad for your blood. It's not good for your body. And the next day you wake up, if not sooner, you'll be feeling very lethargic and sick. Your liver goes nuts. It's horrible for you. But if you eat good stuff, have you noticed if you eat the right proteins, you're nice and you're full. Mm. And you don't need to go, you don't need a snack because you're full. Why? Because you've eaten the right stuff. Your blood's happy. Your liver's singing. Everything's great. And that's important because, listen, fulfillment causes deep satisfaction of life. There are people who, you know this, there are people in Hollywood with unbelievable amounts of money. You think their life is fulfilled? They're not fulfilled.
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1: 1 John chapter 3, beginning in verse 1. Behold what manner of love the Father hath bestowed upon us, that we should be called the sons of God. Therefore, the world knoweth us not, because it knew